0: they could win without rural votes.
1: I don't think it's worked out the way they expected.
0: For Davis, there's no downside to trying to woo rural voters. After all, college-educated urban voters also care about health care, gas prices, and jobs.
2: NPR's Mara Liasson reporting. President Trump has proposed pausing the federal gas tax for 6 months, but NPR's Stephen Bissaha reports those funds are used to protect drivers from another expense, bad roads.
3: Potholes cost drivers billions of dollars in repairs each year. Patrick Marshall knows what that's like after hitting a dip in New Orleans.
4: The entire wheel almost fell off the truck completely.
3: It cost him $2,500.
4: Absolutely, yeah. And it's a tough hit to take when it's an unexpected expense.
3: What the federal gas tax brings in is not enough to pay for all road repairs. But Rob Bott with LendingTree says anytime you cut highway maintenance funding,
5: then you're running the risk of the roads getting worse and not better.
3: State gas taxes are usually higher. Some states like Georgia have paused theirs. That means more savings for drivers, but less money for road repairs. Stephen Bissaha, NPR News.
2: NPR laid off 10 journalists today, including some veteran reporters, in an attempt to save money and reorganize the newsroom. NPR's David Folkenflik has the story.
6: In addition to the layoffs, NPR is also buying out at least 18 news staffers who voluntarily accepted offers to leave, according to three people with direct knowledge. The network says it intends to leave 8 empty positions unfilled to add to the savings. The moves are part of NPR's plan to grapple with the economic consequences of Congress's vote last summer that eliminated federal subsidies for public media. While NPR relied directly on federal funds for about 1% of its budgets, the cuts deeply hurt public radio stations that pay NPR for the radio flagship programs like Morning Edition and All Things Considered. David Folkenflik, NPR News.
2: This is NPR News. Ukrainian President Volodymyr Zelensky is asking the U.S. for more air defense ammunition. It comes as Russian missile attacks escalate. Zelensky also warned that U.S. stockpiles are being drained due to the attacks and the Iran war. Meanwhile, Russian lawmakers want to train bank staff to install jamming systems to help intercept Ukrainian drones. The U.K. intelligence reports that nearly 500,000 Russian troops have been killed since the conflict began. With the Tony Awards set to be handed out on June 7th, the Theater Trade Organization says ticket sales are up, but the number of audience members is slightly down, as Jeff London reports.
7: From the perspective of box office grosses, it appears that Broadway has recovered from the pandemic. The 2025-26 season brought in $1.91 billion in ticket sales, the most ever, and 90.8% of available seats were filled, with over 14.5 million people. But that represented slightly fewer audience members than the previous season. In all, 35 productions opened over the year. These statistics don't address profitability, however. With production costs rising, only 1 out of 10 commercial Broadway shows breaks even or makes a profit. For NPR News, I'm Jeff London in New York.
2: A new study says the size and damage from hail will increase in a warming world. Simulations show that hail size will increase between 38% and 47% globally by the year 2100. It's due to increased energy and moisture in storms. This is NPR.
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9: From APM, American Public Media, this is Performance Today, taking you to concerts around the world. I'm Valerie Kaler. Mozart wrote his famous Exultate Jubilate when he was 17 years old. Chopin wrote a set of variations on Mozart's Don Giovanni when he was 17. Mendelssohn was 17 when he wrote the overture to A Midsummer Night's Dream. Schubert wrote his first great masterpiece, Gretchen at the Spinning Wheel, at the age of, you guessed it, 17. So you know where I'm going with this. You just don't know who. Well, the who, in this case, Richard Strauss. He wrote his first major work at the age of 17, and we're just about to hear it. Sakari Oramu leads the NDR Elbe Philharmonie Orchestra in concert at the Elbe Philharmonie in Hamburg, Germany. This is the Serenade in E-flat major for 13 wind instruments by Richard Strauss.

Richard Strauss started composing at the age of 4. He was just 17 when he wrote the piece we just heard, a one-movement serenade for winds. That score made it into the hands of conductor Hans von Bülow, who was mighty

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2: 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We'll also hear Airs for the Season by James Oswald, which are all named after flowers. I'm Sarah Schneider. 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
0: There's an old tradition of American hymn singing called shape note singing. Each different note is represented on the page by a different shape, a square or a circle or triangles pointing in different directions. This made it easier for congregations who didn't read music to learn to sing hymns. American composer John Adams heard shape note singing while he was growing up in New Hampshire in the 1950s and early 60s. He lived not too far from an old Shaker colony. In 1978, Adams wrote a piece called Shaker Loops. He used some of the new musical language of minimalism, but he wanted to push minimalism beyond a sense of mere mechanical repetition. About this piece, he wrote that he tried to capture the sense of pious and industrious souls caught up in the ecstatic frenzy of a dance that culminated in an epiphany of physical and spiritual transcendence. Let's hear this piece by John Adams, Shaker Loops. This concert was in Meiringen, Switzerland, during the Meiringen Music Festival.

0: The initial concept for that piece was string quartet, working title Waveforms. John Adams wanted to evoke shimmering ripples on a pond, but, he said, he hadn't quite figured out how to write what he imagined in his mind's ear. The first performance, quote, crashed and burned. Adams expanded the quartet to a septet to amp up the acoustical power, made some other changes, and composed the music we just heard. Shaker Loops, written in 1978 by American composer John Adams. Inspired by the shape note hymn sung at a Shaker colony near his childhood home in New Hampshire. We heard Shaker Loops from a concert during the Meiringen Festival in Meiringen, Switzerland. Philippe Bach conducted an ensemble of festival musicians in that performance. In the world of American minimalism, that is an iconic, groundbreaking piece of music. And I know it's not for everyone, but for me, if I'm in the right frame of mind, I find it transfixing, mesmerizing. I can snap back and forth between this timeless, dreamy kind of floating and a sudden attention to every little detail in every passing second. So what was your experience? What was your impression of that piece? I'm always glad to hear your thoughts about anything you hear on the show. Lots of ways for you to get in touch. You can write a note by clicking the contact button on the PT page at yourclassical.org or call the PT listener line, 866-943-4450. That's 866-943-4450. In a moment, an act of collective conscience. This is Performance Today from APM.
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2: On this week's broadcast of the San Francisco Symphony, superstar pianist Yu Jiwon joins music director Esa-Pekka Salonen for two concertos written almost 100 years apart. The first, an unusual contribution to the jazz age by Maurice Ravel. The other, a more recent work by Esa-Pekka Salonen's own teacher. You'll also hear Claude Debussy's Travelogue of European Dances. That's next time with the San Francisco Symphony.
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0: What does it mean to belong to a place, to a people? Composer Ernest Bloch wrestled with those questions his entire life. He was born in Switzerland in a Jewish family, left home when he was a teenager, traveled around Europe playing and writing music, still feeling like a stranger everywhere he went. Being Jewish in Germany in the early 1900s came with a profound feeling of alienation. Then he moved to this country in 1916. He taught music, but he never liked wearing a suit and tie. His accent made him stand out. People treated him like he was different. More alienation. Here is some deeply heartfelt music written by this wandering soul, Nigun, by Ernest Bloch.

0: The second movement, Nigun, from Ernest Bloch's Baal Shem. We heard violinist Michael Shaham and pianist Cheng Yuan Kwan from a concert at the Flagler Museum in Palm Beach, Florida. Bloch wrote several pieces inspired by Jewish themes. He said, quote, "I listened to an inner voice, deep, secret, burning, the voice of instinct, a voice that trembled into life on reading passages from the Bible. And the result was music." 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
1: 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I'm Marty Scarborough, KASU Program Director. 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Tomorrow in Arkansas Roots, we'll conclude our series of conversations with those who'll be receiving Lifetime Achievement Honors at next week's Arkansas Country Music Awards. Tomorrow's guest will be Arkansas-born songwriter and record producer Alan Reynolds. He produced all of Garth Brooks' smash hits, and he's also worked with Don Williams, Crystal Gayle, and Kathy Mattea. That's tomorrow at noon in Arkansas Roots.
0: When this concerto premiered in 1924, some people didn't quite get what Igor Stravinsky was doing. Where are the strings? What had he done with the strings? Is this concerto complete without them? What is happening? Stravinsky quickly realized he needed to clarify. Strings and piano, said he, a sound scraped and a sound struck do not sound well together. Piano and winds, sounds struck and blown, do. Thus, his concerto used a concert band instead of the expected full symphony orchestra. From APM American Public Media, this is Performance Today. I'm Valerie Kaler. On the way, Stravinsky's rarely performed concerto for piano and winds.
2: Live from NPR News in Washington, I'm Ryland Barton. The U.S. carried out more strikes on Iran tonight as President Trump continues to say Iran is desperate to make a deal to end the war. Trump has been facing pressure from members of his own party to wind down the war as high gas prices hit American consumers. During a cabinet meeting today, Trump insisted the midterm elections won't make him rush into a deal to end the war.
3: They thought they were going to outwait me. You know, we'll outwait him. He's got the midterms. I don't care about the midterms. Look what happened last night. That was the prelude to the midterms. People understand it. They know that, very simple, Iran cannot have a nuclear weapon. I'm doing that for the world. I'm not doing it just for us.
2: Today, Trump again said a deal is near, but the negotiations are clearly still in flux. Trump wants a deal to reopen the Strait of Hormuz and provide him a credible argument that Iran's nuclear capability has been diminished. California Democratic Governor Gavin Newsom has signed a bill to ban law enforcement from interfering in elections ahead of the state's primary next week. The bill was authored after a California sheriff seized hundreds of thousands of ballots earlier this year. From member station KVCR, Madison Ament reports.
4: The new law makes it a crime for law enforcement authorities to seize ballots from election officials. It also bans them from accessing voting equipment and lists without a court order. Newsom says the law strengthens election integrity amid challenges from local and federal officials.
5: We have to clarify the rules of engagement. That's why this legislation is important. There are fines associated with this and jail time, 3 years.
4: The fine for taking ballots is $1,000. In February, Riverside County Sheriff Chad Bianco, who's a Republican and running for governor, seized 650,000 ballots from a vote to redraw the state's congressional map to favor Democrats. For NPR News, I'm Madison Ament in San Bernardino.
2: The confirmed death toll from a chemical tank rupture at a paper mill in Washington State has now climbed to 2, with another 9 unaccounted for. As Oregon Public Broadcasting's Conrad Wilson reports, federal officials also announced they were opening an investigation.
6: Authorities say they don't expect to find any more survivors from Tuesday's rupture of a 900,000-gallon chemical tank at the Nippon Dynawave Packaging Company in Longview. Governor Bob Ferguson says the impacts to the community and families are profound.
7: We're bracing ourselves for this being the deadliest industrial tragedy in modern Washington State history.
6: Officials say air quality and drinking water in Longview are not affected by the chemicals, though some did spill into the Columbia River. The Federal Chemical Safety and Hazards Investigation Board announced it has opened an investigation into the rupture. For NPR News, I'm Conrad Wilson in Portland.
2: The typical CEO compensation package rose nearly 6% in 2025 to $17.7 million as company boards rewarded their top executives for bigger profits and higher stock prices. This is NPR News from Washington. The Trump administration has announced a new policy requiring green card seekers to apply from their home countries instead of in the U.S. The change affects hundreds of thousands of applicants each year. The move is part of a pivot by the administration to target legal pathways to immigration. A federal judge has ruled that the Louisiana State Penitentiary's practice of forcing inmates to work in dangerously high temperatures is unconstitutional. But as Michael McCune of member station WWNO reports, the judge declined to make the protections permanent.
8: At the prison known as Angola, the farm line involves hours of laboring in fields under intense sun. Several current and former inmates sued in 2023, initially aiming to end the practice entirely. A court then ordered temporary protections for 2 consecutive summers, including water breaks and mandatory shade. But the judge hearing the bench trial said he was constrained from making the protections permanent because of a previous ruling in a higher court. Attorney Samantha Pouchot with the Promise of Justice Initiative represented the plaintiffs.
9: That means the protections won through the 3 years of hard-fought litigation, breaks, shade, accommodations for the most vulnerable, can be rolled back by the Louisiana Department of Corrections at any time.
8: Attorneys for the men say they're now considering further legal action. For NPR News, I'm Michael McEwen in New Orleans.
2: Taylor Swift's fiancé and 3-time Super Bowl champion Travis Kelce is becoming a minority investor in the Cleveland Guardians Major League Baseball team. Kelce is a native of Cleveland. He'll play in his 14th NFL season with the Kansas City Chiefs later this year. 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
11: From APM, American Public Media, this is Performance Today. I'm Valerie Kaler. It's great to have you along for our musical adventures and discoveries. Romanian composer George Enescu was a notorious perfectionist. His desire to get everything just so resulted in a fairly small output of published works. That perfectionist streak came out in the annotations, articulations, and other instructions he wrote into his music. Sometimes a single note will have half a dozen articulation marks. Much of that specificity is an attempt to get a classical violinist to sound like a village fiddler. Romanian violinist Rimas Azoidse said that Enescu was not at all concerned with getting his music performed often. Quote, he was interested in performances that really capture the spirit. He made the pieces very difficult with good reason, so that no mediocre violinist or pianist could ever tackle them. We've got excellent players at hand for this, Enescu. Violinist Alexi Kenny and pianist Enon Barnaton at the Dock Street Theater in Charleston, South Carolina. They're playing the one movement sonata by Georges Enescu called Torso.

0: Alexi Kenny playing the violin, Ion Barnaton at the piano. That's music that Romanian composer George Enescu wrote in 1911, a single movement for violin and piano, a sonata in A minor. We heard it from a concert at the Spoleto Festival USA in Charleston, South Carolina. Broadcasts of the Chamber Music Series from Spoleto Festival USA made possible by Bank of America, the ETV Endowment of South Carolina, and the John Covington and Robert Lukey Fund for the Performing Arts. In a moment, new music from 3.5 centuries ago. 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

0: Costa. 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
2: In the world of classical music, we're now living in a golden age of discovery. Maybe more accurate to call it an era of rediscovery. For something like 150 years, the classical sphere has focused on what it sometimes calls the masterworks, the big pieces by a very few composers, Beethoven, Mozart, Bach, Brahms, few others. As I see it, there are good reasons to love and enjoy and program those pieces, and I'm grateful to scholars and musicians who, over the past 10 or 20 years or so, have been finding and reviving so many fascinating pieces by long-gone composers who really deserve to be remembered. Here's yet another example. Maddalena Lombardini Sirman, born in Venice in 1745. In her early 20s, she earned an official maestro license at school. That meant she could work as a musician all across Europe, which she did. And she wrote several dozen pieces that have been ignored for about 200 years. That has started to change recently, thanks to a group of scholars who have found and republished her work. Let's drop in on a recent concert in Houston. Four members of the ensemble Rocco in concert at Houston's Museum of Fine Arts. This is the String Quartet No. 6 by Maddalena Lombardini Sirman.

0: Music by the Italian violinist and composer Maddalena Lombardini-Sirman. That was her string quartet number 6. Four members of the ensemble Rocco gave that performance at the Museum of Fine Arts in Houston. Scott St. John and Ava Burmeister on violins. Sharon Way played viola. Alexis Pia Gerlach played cello. Maddalena Lombardini-Sirman. She had a career as a touring violinist and composer in the 1760s and 1770s. Her work, mostly forgotten until very recently. A group of scholars found and republished several dozen pieces that she wrote. It is so exciting to live in this era of musical rediscovery, hearing fascinating pieces of music that have been around for a long time and have been unjustly overlooked. In a moment, gristly, whimsical, energetic music for piano and winds. This is Performance Today from APM.
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2: On this week's broadcast of the San Francisco Symphony, superstar pianist Yu Jiwon joins music director Esa-Pekka Salonen for two concertos written almost 100 years apart. The first, an unusual contribution to the jazz age by Maurice Ravel. The other, a more recent work by Esa-Pekka Salonen's own teacher. You'll also hear Claude Debussy's Travelogue of European Dances. That's next time with the San Francisco Symphony.
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0: When Igor Stravinsky premiered his new piano concerto in 1924, it had some critics scratching their heads. Where are the strings? They wondered. Stravinsky realized he needed to explain that his omission was actually a conscious decision. Instead of a symphony orchestra, he wrote for what we consider a concert band, just woodwinds, brass, timpani, and double bass. Stravinsky said, strings and piano, a sound scraped and a sound struck, do not sound well together. Piano and winds, sound struck and blown, do. Stravinsky's angular rhythms and cheeky dissonance work splendidly with this combo, enabling a different kind of conversation. It's a completely different architecture than a traditional concerto. This lesser-performed gem is in great hands with pianist Kirill Gerstein. David Robertson leads the Leipzig Gewandhaus Orchestra in the Concerto for Piano and Wind Instruments by Igor Stravinsky.

0: The rarely performed Concerto for Piano and Winds by Igor Stravinsky. We heard it played by one of the foremost interpreters of the work, pianist Carol Gerstein, from a concert in Leipzig, Germany. David Robertson led the Leipzig Gewandhaus Orchestra. Stravinsky wrote that concerto for himself to play. In fact, kept the performance rights to the piece to himself for several years, partly because he made money being the only person able to play the work. But he also wanted to keep what he called incompetent hands from interpreting the piece. You want your work to be presented in the best way possible, right? Well, I think he would be very pleased with Carol Gerstein's interpretation. 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I'm Valerie Kaler. 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
4: Welcome to Davies Symphony Hall for another broadcast concert by the San Francisco Symphony. I'm Rick Malone, and tonight, superstar pianist Yuja Wong joins music director Esa-Pekka Salonen for two concertos written almost 100 years apart. The first, an unusual contribution to the jazz age by Maurice Ravel. The other, a more recent work by Esa-Pekka Salonen's own teacher. You'll also hear Claude Debussy's atmospheric travelogue of European dances. It took Claude Debussy 7 years to complete the three parts of his Image, or Images, for orchestra. He went through a divorce, remarriage, and the birth of his daughter. He was diagnosed with the cancer, which eventually killed him, and he wrote a lot of music, including the Children's Corner Suite, both books of preludes for piano, the ballet Jeu, and the sketches for his unfinished opera, The Fall of the House of Usher. But it also took him a long time because by this point in his career, he felt that everything he wrote had to be something new, something no one had ever heard before, and in a form that no one had ever experienced before. In 1907, Debussy had written to his publisher that, quote, "I feel more and more that music, by its very essence, is not something that can flow inside a rigorous traditional form. It consists of colors and of rhythmicized time." End quote. That pretty much sums up what goes on in the three Images, Gigue, Iberia, and Ronde de Printemps. Each movement is a stylized impression of a different country. Gigue is a kind of French view of England, with tunes that are reminiscent of English and Scottish folk dances. After an epic visit to Spain, which you'll hear in the second half of this concert, Debussy is back home in the third movement, Rondes de Printemps, or Round Dances of Spring. He quotes two old French children's songs, though each time they appear, they sound just a little different. The conductor and composer Pierre Boulez once said about this work, quote, "Even when themes reappear, the music never looks back," end quote. And now you hear the applause for Esa-Pekka Salonen, music director of the San Francisco Symphony, opening this concert by leading them in the Gigue and Rondes de Printemps from the Images, or Images for Orchestra, by Claude Debussy.

BBC. The San Francisco Symphony was led by music director Esa-Pekka Salonen. Esa-Pekka Salonen was named music director of the San Francisco Symphony in 2019. He is the conductor laureate of the Los Angeles Philharmonic, where he was music director from 1992 until 2009. The Philharmonia Orchestra, where he was principal conductor and artistic advisor from 2008 until 2021. And the Swedish Radio Symphony Orchestra. As a member of the faculty of Los Angeles' Colburn School, he directs the pre-professional Nagani Conducting Program. Salonen co-founded and until 2018 served as the artistic director of the annual Baltic Sea Festival, which invites celebrated artists to promote unity and ecological awareness among the countries around the Baltic Sea. In a moment, Esa-Pekka Salonen will return with pianist Yuja Wong for a concerto from the jazz age written on a most unusual commission. You're listening to a broadcast concert by the San Francisco Symphony from Davies Symphony Hall. I'm Rick Malone. By the beginning of World War I in 1914, Paul Wittgenstein was one of the most promising young pianists in Europe, but his road to that point had been a rocky one. His father was a wealthy industrialist who had played violin in his youth and was friendly with Johannes Brahms, Gustav Mahler, and Richard Strauss, among other cultural figures. But he knew how difficult music could be as a career choice, so he forbade any of his five sons to pursue it, even though they were all musically gifted. After his three older sons all committed suicide because of this edict, Karl relented and let Paul pursue his dream. During the war, though, Paul was wounded in combat, and his right arm had to be amputated. After the war, he tried to restart his career by commissioning works for the left hand alone, from composers like Britten, Prokofiev, Richard Strauss, and Maurice Ravel. He often admitted that he never really warmed up to any of these works, and in fact, he and Ravel had a nasty falling out over his reworking of the concerto Ravel wrote for him in 1929. Ravel had said that he felt a concerto should be lighthearted and brilliant, and not aim for profundity or dramatic effects, and this concerto certainly has its moments of jazzy brilliance. But Ravel also said that this piece was a different kind of concerto. He needed to find a way to give one hand the density and texture of two. So he said he, quote, resorted to a style that is much nearer to that of the more solemn kind of traditional concerto, end quote. Some writers have commented that the piece ended up being a rare glimpse of the darker side of Ravel's musical character. Superstar pianist Yuja Wong made her San Francisco Symphony debut in February of 2006, became a Shenzhen Young Artist later that year, and has been an audience favorite since then. She's recorded this piece with the Zurich Tonhalle Orchestra and Lionel Brangier, and now she takes the stage here at Davies Symphony Hall to join Esa-Pekka Salonen and the San Francisco Symphony in the Piano Concerto in D for the Left Hand by Maurice Ravel.

0: That was the Piano Concerto in D Major for the Left Hand by Maurice Ravel. The soloist was Yuja Wang, and Esa-Pekka Salonen led the San Francisco Symphony. Yuja Wang's parents are a dancer and a percussionist. She was born in Beijing and began studying music at age 6. She later studied at the Central Conservatory of Music in Beijing and at the Curtis Institute of Music in Philadelphia. She also studied at the Aspen Music Festival, where she won the concerto competition in her first year. She's won first prizes in the Huapu Cup National Piano Competition, the Shanghai Cup National Piano Competition, and the Veo Internacional Primer Premio in Spain. And she was the winner of the 2006 Gilmore Young Artist Award and an Avery Fisher Career Grant in 2010. Her international breakthrough came in 2007 when she replaced Marta Argerich as a soloist with the Boston Symphony while she was still a teenager. She was featured as soloist at Carnegie Hall in the debut concert of the YouTube Symphony Orchestra in April of 2009, with Michael Tilson Thomas conducting. And she was named Musical America's Artist of the Year in 2017. Once again, Yuja Wang back out on stage with music director Esa-Pekka Salonen. And I'll be back in a moment with the second half of this concert by Esa-Pekka Salonen, Yuja Wang, and the San Francisco Symphony, a recent concerto by Esa-Pekka Salonen's own teacher, and a colorful and atmospheric visit to Spain by Claude Debussy. Recordings of Michael Tilson Thomas and the San Francisco Symphony are available on the orchestra's Grammy Award-winning in-house label, SFS Media. 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The San Francisco Symphony's Keeping Score series is available on Blu-ray and DVD for an in-depth exploration of some of the greatest pieces of music ever written. Beethoven's Eroica, Berlioz's Symphonie Fantastique, Ives' Holidays Symphony, Stravinsky's The Rite of Spring, and more. 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Keeping Score, MTT on Music, delves into the background, the notes, and symbols of these great works, as well as the lives and times of their composers, giving you a chance to experience a piece of music from the inside out. You can find more information at keepingscore.org.
1: 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I'm Sarah Schneider. 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
0: Welcome back to Davies Symphony Hall for the second half of this broadcast concert by the San Francisco Symphony with music director Esa-Pekka Salonen. I'm Rick Malone. When Aino Juhani Rautavaara entered the Sibelius Academy as a boy, he could barely play the piano, but he knew he wanted to compose. When he graduated with a master's degree in 1957, Sibelius himself chose Rautavaara to receive a special study grant that allowed him to come to the U.S. to study with Roger Sessions and Aaron Copland. Gradually, his own compositions became better known, although he never stayed with any one musical style for too long. Instead, he absorbed what he needed from each one before moving on to something else. In 1966, he returned to Finland to teach at the Sibelius Academy, where his students would eventually include a young Esa-Pekka Salonen. Rautavaara wrote his first piano concerto in 1969. It's one of three he has written, along with two for cello and others featuring flute, clarinet, violin, double bass, harp, organ, and percussion. By the time he wrote this piece, he had become an accomplished pianist, so he felt comfortable writing for his own technique. He had also realized the limitations of writing in the rigidly serial style of the avant-gardists and had rediscovered the dark romanticism of his old teacher, Sibelius himself. Quote, "I was also disappointed," he wrote, "with the then fashionable ascetic and, to my mind, anemic piano style, and I wanted in my concerto to restore the entire rich grandeur of the instrument, to write a concerto in the grand style," end quote. Once again, here is pianist Yuja Wong, followed on stage by Esa-Pekka Salonen, music director of the San Francisco Symphony, to join them for the Piano Concerto No. 1 by Einu Johanni Rautavaara.

That was the Piano Concerto No. 1, written in 1969 by Eino Johanni Rautavaara. The soloist was Yuja Wong, and Rautavaara's former student, Esa-Pekka Salonen, led the San Francisco Symphony. Yuja Wong's recordings have won numerous awards, including a Grammy nomination for Rachmaninoff's Piano Concerto No. 2 and Paganini Rhapsody with Claudio Abbado and the Mahler Chamber Orchestra. In 2021, she received an Opus Classic Award for her world premiere recording of John Adams' Must the Devil Have All the Good Tunes with the Los Angeles Philharmonic and Gustavo Dudamel. She's also recorded concertos by Prokofiev and Rachmaninoff with Dudamel in Los Angeles. She's featured on Michael Tilson Thomas and the San Francisco Symphony's Masterpieces in Miniature, and her latest album features her as the soloist in Messiaen's epic Turangalila Symphony with Andras Nelson's and the Boston Symphony Orchestra. She's also played on the soundtracks of the films Summer in February and The Hunger Games, The Ballad of Songbirds and Snakes. You're listening to a broadcast concert by the San Francisco Symphony from Davies Symphony Hall. I'm Rick Malone. In the years after they were first written, Debussy's three images were rarely played together. Iberia and Rond de Printemps were premiered in America first in 1911. The New York Philharmonic was conducted in that concert by Gustav Mahler. Gieg had its premiere 3 years later in Chicago, so the separate presentation of the three parts is not unprecedented. The central part of Debussy's image, Iberia, is Debussy's impression of a day in Spain. Even though during his life he spent only a few hours in that country, he had spent years studying and absorbing Spanish music. Like the overall piece, Iberia is in three parts. But unlike the other two movements, Iberia does not quote any actual folk songs. That certainly doesn't diminish the effectiveness of the piece. The great Spanish composer Manuel de Falla said, with only a little exaggeration, that it was Debussy who taught Spanish composers how to write Spanish music. Once again, here is Esa-Pekka Salonen, music director of the San Francisco Symphony, to lead them in Claude Debussy's Iberia.

That was Iberia from Claude Debussy's Image, Images for Orchestra. The San Francisco Symphony was led by its music director, Esa-Pekka Salonen. The San Francisco Symphony recorded Image in 1951 with former music director Pierre Monteux conducting. Esa-Pekka Salonen's recordings with the San Francisco Symphony include the world premiere of Kaija Saariaho's opera Adriana Mater, which won a Grammy Award in 2025, Bartók's piano concertos with Pierre-Laurent Aimard, and music by Berlioz, Ligeti, Prokofiev, and Stravinsky. Other recent recordings include Strauss's Four Last Songs, Bartók's The Miraculous Mandarin, and Dance Suite, and a 2018 box set of Mr. Salonen's complete Sony recordings. His compositions appear on releases from Sony, Deutsche Grammophon, and Decca. His piano concerto, violin concerto, and cello concerto all appear on recordings he conducted himself. Esa-Pekka Salonen back out on stage now, receiving the applause from the crowd here at Davies Symphony Hall. Esa-Pekka Salonen is the recipient of many major awards. Most recently, he was awarded the 2024 Polar Music Prize. In 2020, he was appointed an honorary Knight Commander of the Order of the British Empire by the Queen of England. Recorded live at Davies Symphony Hall in February 2007, Michael Tilson Thomas leads the San Francisco Symphony in the Nocturnes by Claude Debussy.

0: Claude Debussy's Nocturnes. Michael Tilson-Thomas led the San Francisco Symphony, recorded live at Davies Symphony Hall in February 2007. You've been listening to a broadcast concert of the San Francisco Symphony from Davies Symphony Hall, featuring pianist Yuja Wang as the soloist in the Piano Concerto No. 1 by Inoyuhani Rautavaara and the Piano Concerto for the Left Hand by Maurice Ravel. You also heard the three Images for Orchestra by Claude Debussy, and the symphony was led by its music director, Esa-Pekka Salonen. These broadcast concerts are produced by the San Francisco Symphony and music director Esa-Pekka Salonen, president Priscilla B. Geislin, and chief executive officer Matthew Spivey. This broadcast was recorded by John Johansson and edited by Jason O'Connell, and the program notes were adapted from those written by James M. Keller and Benjamin Pasetsky. National syndication of these concerts is provided by the WFMT Radio Network, and don't forget that you can visit the symphony online and find out more about the programs, the artists, and the orchestra at sfsymphony.org. 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The San Francisco Symphony's Keeping Score series is available on Blu-ray and DVD for an in-depth exploration of some of the greatest pieces of music ever written. 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

That's Ray Bryant and the tune Rockin' Chair. You're listening to Jazz Tonight here on Public Radio, KASU. I'm Marty Scarborough. And for the next 25 minutes, as we just heard a song from 1972, we're going to continue with more music from that year. It was the year that President Nixon made his visit to China. It was the year 11 Israeli athletes were murdered at the Olympic Games in Munich. It was the year that the Watergate scandal began, as five men were apprehended by police in an attempt to bug the Democratic National Committee headquarters in the Watergate complex in Washington. It was the year that the TV show MASH debuted on CBS. Ms. Magazine debuted, something that's now very commonplace in medicine. The CAT scan was first developed in 1972. Also, the antidepressant Prozac introduced that year. And can you believe it was way back in 1972 that the first ever email was sent? It would be about 20 years, though, before email and the World Wide Web would really begin to revolutionize our society. Great year for music, too, in 1972. We got tunes on the way from Jimmy Scott and Dexter Gordon. Right now, here's Lucky Thompson with The Soul Lullaby as we play music from 1972 here in Jazz Tonight.

Started the set with the Soul Lullaby. This is Jazz Tonight on KASU, and we've been playing music from 1972. Here's one more from that year, Dexter Gordon, featured on The Days of Wine and Roses.

0: This is KASU Jonesboro. I'm Marty Scarborough, KASU Program Director. Thank you for making KASU a part of your life. 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
3: 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Woodard will talk about her nearly 50 years of work, from Hill Street Blues to Clemency. 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

Vincent Herring featured on alto saxophone, along with guitarist Romero Lombombo. And pardon my Portuguese, I'm going to do my best shot at saying the name of that particular melody, called Use Que Te Amar. You heard it here in Jazz Tonight. Very nice music, no matter what the title is or how badly I pronounce it. I'm Marty Scarborough, and we're listening to jazz ballads in this half hour of our program. We'll hear Russell Malone featured on guitar with a medley of two tunes. Harry Pickens will be at the piano, and we'll hear a classic from Miles Davis. We start this set with pianist Joe Augustine. This is Teach Me Tonight on KASU and Jazz Tonight.

That's Dan, or Harry Pickens, featured at the piano with the song Blame It on My Youth. Before that, we heard Russell Malone featured on guitar, a medley of two tunes, the first of which he wrote called Strange Little Smile, and then he segued into a tune that was a pop and R&B hit back in the, I believe it was the mid-1970s. It was a song called With You, I'm Born Again. Joe Augustine started the set along with Dan Ferrari on saxophone, with Teach Me Tonight. And we've been playing jazz ballads in the segment of Jazz Tonight here on KASU. We're going to wrap it up going back to 1961 and a classic melody that came from Miles Davis's Someday My Prince Will Come album. It featured tenor saxophonist Hank Mobley, Wynton Kelly at the piano, Paul Chambers on bass, and Jimmy Cobb on drums, and of course, Miles himself on trumpet. Here's the tune called Old Folks on KASU and Jazz Tonight.

0: 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Each week, Marty Scarborough talks with people throughout our region who are working to bring music, art, and culture to our communities. 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I'm KASU Station Manager Mark Smith. 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
3: Tomorrow in Arkansas Roots, we'll conclude our series of conversations with those who'll be receiving Lifetime Achievement Honors at next week's Arkansas Country Music Awards. Tomorrow's guest will be Arkansas-born songwriter and record producer Alan Reynolds. He produced all of Garth Brooks' smash hits, and he's also worked with Don Williams, Crystal Gayle, and Kathy Mattea. That's tomorrow at noon in Arkansas Roots.

From 1947, that was Arnett Cobb, featured on tenor saxophone with one called Cobb's Idea. 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I'm Marty Scarborough. And coming up in the next 20 minutes, we've got music from Nat King Cole, also vibraphonist Red Norvo and his quintet, and trumpeter Joe Newman. We start this set in 1953 with alto saxophonist Paul Desmond and his longtime collaborator Dave Brubeck at the piano. This from a date recorded live at the College of Oberlin. It's up in Ohio near Cleveland. Here's Perdido.

Music there from one of those musicians whose career began in the big band era and one of the few musicians who then successfully had a transition into the world of small group jazz of the 1950s and 60s. That's Red Norvo with the vibraphone with his quintet and the song When You're Smiling. Before that, Nat King Cole from early in his career, one of his trio recordings from the late 1940s, that was Embraceable You that he sang. And we started the set with Dave Brubeck at the piano and Paul Desmond on alto saxophone performing Perdido. And you're listening to Jazz Tonight here on Arkansas State University's Public Radio Service, KASU. Here's trumpeter Joe Newman with The Continental.

0: This is KASU Jonesboro. I'm Program Director Marty Scarborough. 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

Red Norvo and his Overseas Spotlight Band, with music made particularly to entertain troops serving during World War II. It was on one of the legendary V-discs, known as Victory Discs, that recorded in October of 1943. Norvo had put together that particular group with hopes of actually going to England to tour and perform in person with to entertain the troops, but that tour never actually materialized, but these great recordings did. That was the tune Flying Home, and you heard it here in Jazz Tonight on Public Radio KASU. I'm Marty Scarborough, and for the rest of this half hour, we're playing classic jazz from the 1950s, 60s, and 70s. We're going to hear from John Coltrane, Etta Jones, and Herbie Mann, to name a few. Here's the group Les McCann Limited with Vakushna on KASU's Jazz Tonight.

John Coltrane on that tune called After the Rain. Before that, Etta Jones sang All the Way, and the group Les McCann Limited performed Vashuna. It's Jazz Tonight here on KASU, and here's Ruby Braff with Ellis Larkins and Mountain Greenery.

Alto saxophonist Frank Strozier from 1960 with that tune called Day In, Day Out. This is Jazz Tonight on Public Radio KASU, and now music that was originally done by a rock and roll band, the Allman Brothers. It was an instrumental by that group that was kind of relaxed and easygoing. Herbie Mann's featured here on flute, keeping pretty much the same melody for the tune In Memory of Elizabeth Reed.

0: 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I'm KASU Station Manager Mark Smith. 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

From 1943, that's Coleman Hawkins featured on tenor saxophone and the tune called Voûte. I'm Marty Scarborough, and it's my privilege to share with you jazz music here on 91.9 FM, KASU Jonesboro, on our program called Jazz Tonight. Coming up in this half hour, classic tunes from Johnny Hartman. He'll be doing a little bit of an upbeat tune. He's more known for his ballads, but we'll hear him swinging on a tune called Will You Still Be Mine? Also music coming up from Miles Davis, alto saxophonist Frank Strozier, and the teaming of Earl Father Hines and violinist Stefan Grappelli. Right now we've got music from 1979 by pianist Bill Evans. It's from an LP called We Will Meet Again, a recording which he dedicated to his brother, Harry, who passed away that same year. This is the melody that Evans wrote called Laurie on KASU's Jazz Tonight.

The vocalist, there's someone who, sad to say, has pretty much been forgotten in the world of jazz music. Her name is Ann Baker, but two of the sidemen on that tune certainly have not, trumpeter Miles Davis and tenor saxophonist Gene Ammons. The tune was called I've Always Got the Blues. Johnny Hartman before that with Will You Still Be Mine, and Bill Evans at the piano starting the set with one called Lori. This is Jazz Tonight on KASU. Here now from 1960, alto saxophonist Frank Strozier and a song called Chris.

Alto saxophonist Frank Strozier and that song called Chris. Next here in Jazz Tonight on KASU, Earl Hines and Stefan Grappelli with You Took Advantage of Me.

0: 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Arkansas Roots, Down Home Harmonies, and Something Blue are just a few of our original music offerings. I'm KASU Station Manager Mark Smith. 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
1: In his Third Symphony, Gustav Mahler depicts nature's rude awakening from a winter's sleep. He also evokes lighter moments, like a jolly animal's dance in the forest. 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

From 1948, that's Thelonious Monk at the piano, along with Milt Jackson at the vibraphone. It's a song written by Monk called Evidence. 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I'm Marty Scarborough. We've got some more classic jazz coming your way in this half hour from Chet Baker, Herbie Mann, and Charles Mingus. We'll start this next set in 1964 with Ben Webster, featured on Our Love Is Here to Stay.

from 1962. That's Herbie Mann featured on flute with Coming Home Baby. Before that, Chet Baker featured on vocal and trumpet for That Old Feeling. And tenor saxophonist Ben Webster started the set with Our Love Is Here to Stay. This is Jazz Tonight here on Public Radio, KASU. And up next, one of what I think is one of the most beautiful melodies in jazz music. Bassist Charles Mingus was inspired to write this after learning of the death of Lester Young, who was known for the type of hat that he wore. Mingus, after hearing that Young had passed away, he went home following a gig and wrote this particular melody. Interesting the fact that you've got two saxophonists here playing the melody together basically the two saxophonists playing the same notes. Here's Mingus leading the group through Goodbye, Pork Pie Hat.

Saxophonists Curtis Porter, Booker Irvin, and John Handy playing at times there in unison. That's the word I was struggling to find earlier. Unison, they're all playing the same note. Charles Mingus was the bassist and composer of that tune, Goodbye Pork Pie Hat. That's the original 1959 recording of that tune. This is Jazz Tonight on KASU. Here now is Clark Terry, featured on flugelhorn, along with Bob Brookmeyer on trombone, for the Simple Waltz.

0: This is KASU Jonesboro. I'm Marty Scarborough, KASU Program Director. 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

Chuck Folds, featured on that recording of The Man I Love. 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I'm Marty Scarborough, and in this half hour of our program, we're playing jazz ballads. We'll hear from guitarist Martin Taylor with The Nearness of You. Saxophonist Rick Margitza will perform one called With Every Breath I Take. And we'll hear from another fine piano player, Steve Kuhn. We start this set with Brian Ogilvie, featured on clarinet. Here's Nature Boy on KASU and Jazz Tonight.

We featured on clarinet performing Nature Boy. And you're listening to the sounds of jazz tonight here on Arkansas State University's public radio service, 91.9 FM, KASU. We welcome comments from listeners like you. 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Again, that's kasu@astate.edu. We're going to close this segment of Jazz Ballads with music from pianist Steve Kuhn. From his CD called The Best Things, here's A Portrait of Jenny.

0: You're listening to KASU Jonesboro. Teamwork is essential for what you hear on KASU. Station engineer Mike Bradshaw keeps the equipment working. Production engineer Nathan Taylor and program director Marty Scarborough make sure our programs are ready to air. I'm KASU station manager Mark Smith, and I'm proud to lead the KASU team. 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

That's trumpeter Kenny Dorham, featured on Mac the Knife. I'm Marty Scarborough, and you're listening to Jazz Tonight here on Arkansas State University's public radio service, 91.9 FM, KASU. In this half hour of our show, we're focusing in on music from the year 1959. That was the year that Cuban President Batista resigned and fled from the country, and Fidel Castro assumed power there. Tibet's Dalai Lama escaped to India that year. Alaska and Hawaii became the United States' 49th and 50th states. The Grammy Awards were handed out for the first time, and Frank Sinatra won for Best Album for his LP, Come Dance. Some of the new books on shelves in 1959 included William Burroughs' Naked Lunch, James Michener's Hawaii, and Dr. Zhivago by Boris Pasternak. In the movies that year, well, several well-known films that were seen for the first time in 1959, Ben-Hur, Anatomy of a Murder, Some Like It Hot, and North by Northwest. It's also the year we saw these recordings made available by Abby Lincoln, Bill Evans, Ben Webster, and Art Pepper. They're all coming up in the next 25 minutes. Here now is John Coltrane, featured on tenor saxophone, one of his best-known recordings. It's Giant Steps, as we play music from 1959 in this segment of Jazz Tonight.

That's Bill Evans at the piano with one called My Heart Stood Still. Before that, a tune that's almost hypnotic when you listen to the beats and the trumpets. It's Abby Lincoln singing Afro Blue. We started that set with one of John Coltrane's best-known recordings, Giant Steps. We're playing music from the year 1959 in this segment of Jazz Tonight on KASU. Dwight Eisenhower was the president back then, and Nixon was the vice president. The world population was just a little bit less than 3 billion people, and a first-class stamp only cost 4 cents. It's also the year that Art Pepper went into the studio with a kind of a large group to perform this one. It's Charlie Parker's Anthropology.

gentleman known primarily for his work on alto saxophone, but there picked up the clarinet. It was Art Pepper in the song Anthropology. As we're playing music from the year 1959 in this portion of Jazz Tonight, several scientific innovations made in that particular year. Jack S. Kilby of the group Texas Instruments supervised the development of the first integrated circuit that really went a long way toward the technology that we have today. The U.S. Navy launched its Vanguard satellite, and the Soviet Union's Lunik 2 probe reached the moon. The Lunik 3 later that year would then photograph the dark side of the moon for the first time. One more tune coming your way now from the year 1959 in this little mini-survey of that year here in Jazz Tonight on KASU. It comes to us from tenor saxophonist Ben Webster. It's a melody called Young Bean.

0: Ben Webster featured on tenor saxophone, also Coleman Hawkins on tenor sax, and Roy Eldridge on trumpet, with a tune Webster wrote called Young.
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From 1945, trumpeter Charlie Shavers and vibraphonist Red Norvo featured in a group led by pianist Teddy Wilson. That tune was The Sheik of Araby. I'm Marty Scarborough, and this is Jazz Tonight on KASU. This half hour, focusing in on classic jazz, mainly from the 1950s, 60s, and 70s. We'll hear vocalist Dinah Washington, trumpeter Lee Morgan, and saxophonist Scott Hamilton all coming up. Right now, though, here's Zoot Sims on tenor saxophone with guitarist Bucky Pizzarelli for Come Rain or Come Shine.

trumpeter Lee Morgan, along with Clifford Jordan on tenor saxophone, that tune called Terrible Tea. Before that, Dinah Washington sang You Don't Know What Love Is, and tenor saxophonist Zoot Sims was featured with guitarist Bucky Pizzarelli performing Come Rain or Come Shine. This is Jazz Tonight on KASU, and here's Bob Wilbur with the Scott Hamilton Quartet. This is called 144 West 44th Street.

from 1977, saxophonists Bob Wilbur and Scott Hamilton trading licks on a tune that Wilbur wrote called 144 West 54th. This is Jazz Tonight, coming to you from 104 Cooley Drive here on the campus of Arkansas State University in Jonesboro. Here now from 1960 is alto saxophonist Leo Wright and the Blues Shout.

0: This is KASU Jonesboro. I'm Program Director Marty Scarborough. KASU keeps you informed about local, regional, national, and international events. 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

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I'm Marty Scarborough, and coming up in this half hour, music from Carmen McRae, Charlie Shavers, and the teaming of John Coltrane with Thelonious Monk. Right now, from 1954, here's the Dave Brubeck Quartet and Take the A-Train.

John Coltrane featured on tenor saxophone with pianist Thelonious Monk, and that one called Trinkle Tinkle. Carmen McRae sang All the Things You Are, and the Dave Brubeck Quartet started that set with Take the A-Train. This is Jazz Tonight on KASU, and this is Charlie Shavers.

group led by trumpeter Charlie Shavers. That was the tune, My Heart Belongs to Daddy. Next in Jazz Tonight here on KASU from 1954, trombonist Vic Dickinson. And nice work, if you can get it.

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2: A once-thriving gold mining town is one of the epicenters of the Ebola outbreak in the Democratic Republic of Congo. Health workers there are racing to contain the deadly virus, and fear is spreading fast. What's driving the crisis, and how can it be stopped? Hear from the doctors fighting the outbreak on the next morning edition from NPR News.
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Cheryl Garner, Stompin' at the Savoy, here in Jazz Tonight on Public Radio KASU. I'm Marty Scarborough, and this half hour we're playing classic jazz melodies from the 1950s, 60s, and 70s. We'll hear from Sarah Vaughan singing the signature tune for George Shearing. Also, we'll hear music from the Modern Jazz Quartet, Jimmy Forrest, and the teaming of Kenny Davern and Bob Wilbur. Right now, here's Ruby Braff and George Barnes in their quartet, captured live in concert in 1974. The number is You're a Lucky Guy, heard here on KASU's Jazz Tonight.

from 1959. That was tenor saxophonist Jimmy Forrest in a tune called All the Gin Is Gone. Sarah Vaughan before that with one of her most well-known best recordings, in my opinion. That was her take on The Lullaby of Birdland. We started that set with the Ruby Braff George Barnes Quartet. Braff featured on cornet and Barnes playing guitar on one titled You're a Lucky Guy. You're lucky to have found jazz music. It's hard to find on the radio these days. You're locked in to 91.9 FM KASU for our show called Jazz Tonight. Here now is music from the Modern Jazz Quartet. It's the Blues in A Minor.

from 1973. That was the Modern Jazz Quartet and the Blues in A Minor. You're listening to Jazz Tonight on Public Radio, KASU. Up next, an original melody by Bob Wilbur. He's joined here by Kenny Davern. Appropriate that we're playing this one here. It's called The Arkansas Lullaby.

0: 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I'm KASU Station Manager Mark Smith. 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
2: A once thriving gold mining town is one of the epicenters of the Ebola outbreak in the Democratic Republic of Congo. Health workers there are racing to contain the deadly virus, and fear is spreading fast. What's driving the crisis, and how can it be stopped? Hear from the doctors fighting the outbreak on the next morning edition from NPR News.
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Ruby Braff featured on cornet and Ellis Larkins at the piano from 1972, that recording of The Very Thought of You. I'm Marty Scarborough, and I'm glad you thought of us here at 91.9 FM as we present jazz tonight. We've got ballads coming your way in this half hour. We'll hear from Bucky Pizzarelli featured on guitar, pianist Larry Willis, and Robert Bootsy Barnes on tenor saxophone, just to name a few. We'll start this set with Clifford Adams. He's featured on trombone with this melody called Renatia. Again, it's here on KASU and Jazz Tonight.

That's Bucky Pizzarelli, featured on one called April Kisses. Before that, a rather different kind of combination. Warren Smith on marimba with pianist Stanley Cowell and one called Descent into Kangnung. Before that, we heard trombonist Clifford Adams, along with Kenny Barron at the piano for a nice solo, on a tune that Adams wrote for his wife called Renatia. This is Jazz Tonight here on 91.9 FM, KASU, public radio from Arkansas State University. Continue now with tenor saxophonist Robert Bootsy Barnes. This is Lament.

Robert Bootsy Barnes featured there on tenor saxophone with the melody called Lament. This is Jazz Tonight on 91.9 FM, KASU. And we're going to wrap up this segment of jazz ballads with music from pianist Larry Willis. This is a tune that he wrote. It's called Nightfall, and you're hearing it here on 91.9 FM, KASU.

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5: Good morning. Democrats see a path to regain control of the Senate.
6: All they have to do is win several red states where they haven't won in years. The odds were long, but our Republicans giving them a chance. It's Morning Edition from NPR News. A city of almost a million people is near the center of an outbreak of Ebola. I'm Martinez.
7: And I'm Steve Inskeep. The radio gives health warnings in a cheerful tone, but what kind of help is on hand for people who are infected? Also, a candidate for president in Colombia flaunts his wealth and promises to fight crime. It's Thursday, May 28th. This day in 1972, burglars working for the Nixon White House broke into Democratic headquarters at the Watergate Hotel. Weeks later, they returned, and their arrest triggered the downfall of a president. The news is next.
8: Live from NPR News in Washington, I'm Corva Coleman. The Pentagon says the U.S. military shot down Iranian drones around the Strait of Hormuz. Iran says it has targeted an American base in the region, but didn't specify where. Meanwhile, Kuwait is also reporting that it has been defending against incoming missiles and drones today. The Israeli military says a Hezbollah drone has killed an Israeli soldier in northern Israel. And Israel is widening its offensive in Lebanon. NPR's Daniel Estrin reports from Tel Aviv.
9: The soldier was killed and two other soldiers were wounded in the Hezbollah drone attack on a military area of northern Israel. The Israeli military is struggling to thwart increasing Hezbollah drone attacks, which have killed several other Israeli soldiers in recent weeks. In Lebanon, Israel says it has carried out a wave of attacks on Hezbollah targets around the southern Lebanese city of Tyre. Israel warned residents to leave nearly the entire city. Israel and Lebanon have been holding rare direct talks to try to end the fighting. Israeli and Lebanese officials are expected to meet again Friday at the Pentagon. Daniel Estrin, NPR News, Tel Aviv.
8: The Director General of the World Health Organization, Tedros Adhanom Ghebreyesus, is expected to go to Democratic Republic of the Congo soon. He'll check on the response to the Ebola outbreak. There are nearly 1,000 suspected cases and more than 220 suspected deaths. The WHO's lead for emergencies, Dr. Chikwe Hekwazu, says doctors are trying to get ill people into treatment.
10: It's a complex operation. So right now, we're increasing the number of beds every single day. We're up to 200 safe beds by the end of the week.
8: Meanwhile, Dr. Tedros says he is headed to Democratic Republic of the Congo today. Previously, the U.S. repatriated American citizens exposed to Ebola. Many were treated at an infectious disease center in Omaha, Nebraska. Federal officials are opening an investigation into the deadly implosion of a chemical tank on Tuesday at a paper mill in southern Washington state. It killed two people, but nine others are missing and are now presumed dead. Oregon Public Broadcasting's Conrad Wilson reports.
11: Authorities say they don't expect to find any more survivors from Tuesday's rupture of a 900,000-gallon chemical tank at the Nippon Dynawave Packaging Company in Longview. Governor Bob Ferguson says the impacts to the community and families are profound.
12: We're bracing ourselves for this being the deadliest industrial tragedy in modern Washington state history.
11: Officials say air quality and drinking water in Longview are not affected by the chemicals, though some did spill into the Columbia River. The Federal Chemical Safety and Hazards Investigation Board announced it has opened an investigation into the rupture. For NPR News, I'm Conrad Wilson in Portland.
8: You're listening to NPR News from Washington. A federal judge is allowing President Trump to move forward with plans to overhaul the use of mail-in ballots in elections. Today's ruling by the judge upholds an executive order the president signed in March. It directed his administration to create lists of U.S. citizens who are eligible to vote in each state. The order requires the Postal Service to only deliver ballots to approved voters. Senate Democratic leader Chuck Schumer and several states have argued that states are in charge of their own elections. Immigration courts inside the Justice Department are drastically speeding up deportation hearings. NPR's Ximena Bustillo reports the goal is to issue more deportation orders.
13: Immigrants are now being scheduled for massive master calendar hearings. Those are being called mega masters. That include 100 or more people at a time. That's up from two or three dozen people at a time, which had been typical for first hearing. Immigration lawyers told NPR that these new hearings largely target people without lawyers representing them. Those who show up late or not at all are receiving removal orders, further truncating the already limited due process available to immigrants. In the past year, the Trump administration has pushed to streamline cases through immigration courts. This includes moving up cases of people from specific countries and encouraging judges to review cases faster. Ximena Bustillo, NPR News, Washington.
8: Officials on the Big Island of Hawaii say they're dealing with a water shortage. Last Friday, a powerful earthquake with a magnitude of 6 rocked the island. It weakened or broke several of the island's large water storage tanks. People depend on these for drinking water. It's NPR.
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5: It's Morning Edition from NPR News. I'm E. Martinez in Culver City, California.
7: And I'm Steve Inskeep in Washington, D.C. There are two ways for Democrats to think about their chances of winning a majority in the Senate this fall.
5: Okay, one way suggests their chances are slim. Democrats need to pick up 4 seats, which requires them to win some very red states, possibly including Texas. Now, the other way suggests their chances are better. Republican retirements, divisive primaries, and President Trump's low approval seem to give Democrats a chance in red states, possibly including Texas.
7: NPR Stephen Fowler has an assessment. Stephen, good morning.
18: Good morning.
7: Okay, start with Texas. Ken Paxton, state attorney general, won the primary, knocked off Senator John Cornyn. So what makes that race a little harder for Republicans?
18: Well, now there's no incumbency advantage there. Paxton had decisive margins in this week's runoff, but there was lower turnout. And the official Republican Senate campaign arm spent months running brutal attack ads against Paxton, and he's now their nominee. All the while, Democrat James Tallarico has been a fundraising juggernaut, has way more party unity behind him. It's a favorable environment for Democrats, and he is already leaning in on the myriad scandals that have plagued Paxton's time in office.
19: Okay, so Democrats feel good about their candidate. Republicans feel a little less good. Is this pattern repeated in some other states?
18: Well, I also want to note that's kind of the inverse of the 2022 midterms, where Republicans had the structural advantage trying to knock off Democrats in a redder year. But you had Trump-backed nominees fall short in competitive states like Georgia, Pennsylvania, and Arizona. But you are right. There are several states this year where Democrats have the best candidates they could actually hope for against vulnerable incumbents, and they're hoping to ride a wave.
19: Okay, so we mentioned Texas already, but walk us across the whole map here.
18: Democrats need to hold on to Georgia and Michigan and flip four of the following: North Carolina, Maine, Ohio, Iowa, Texas, and Alaska. Some of those are red states, others a bit more purple. In a normal year, you may think that's a Sisyphean task. I mean, Democrats haven't won statewide in Texas in three decades, for example. But the way polls are looking, and with the demographics of Texas in particular, that could very likely be that 51st seat for Democrats.
19: Okay, so you just named about half a dozen purple or red states. Democrats would need to win several of them. How do you get to the point where a Democrat would win in a heavily Republican state?
18: Think about it like a game of tug of war. And in this case, Republicans have to contend with Trump not being on the ballot, cheering people on, and then maybe having some of his supporters not showing up to help. Plus, some of the moderates who might be opposed to Paxton might stay home, too. Then on the other side, Democrats are hoping to bring back some of the people that they lost in recent elections, and they're anchored by a base of supporters who are also stronger, more energized, and more determined to vote. And that may be enough to pull Tallarico across the finish line here.
19: Okay, so that is the way things would look in Texas, but we mentioned these other states. I guess in some states, the candidates are not entirely settled, right?
18: Right. Still worth watching. Iowa Democrats on Tuesday have to decide who they want to face off against Representative Ashley Hinson. The options there are Josh Turek and Zach Walls. And then Michigan's primary is the beginning of August. And that's one where Republicans are actually feeling the most optimistic for a flip right now. But you know, Steve, this is politics, so things always change.
19: That's a good point. There are states where Democrats are on the offensive trying to flip a seat, but they are desperate to hold on in places like Michigan as well. Stephen, thanks so much.
18: Thank you.
19: That's NPR political reporter Stephen Fowler, who's in Atlanta.
20: All right, let's talk more about Democrats' hopes for the Senate with Kyle Condick. He's managing editor of Sabatow's Crystal Ball, a newsletter published by the University of Virginia Center for Politics. Kyle, so until it changes, Texas is still a ruby red state, but do Democrats have a good reason to be fired up about this Senate race?
21: Well, look, Ken Paxton, I think, is a weak nominee, and we know that in part because a lot of Republicans have been saying that themselves for months and months here, and a lot of Republican outside groups put a ton of money into behind John Cornyn's efforts to hold that seat. Obviously, he lost the nomination, so Paxton is the nominee. Texas is still a really difficult state for Democrats. You know, they have made inroads in, you know, kind of some of the places they've made inroads in across the country in kind of white suburban areas. Texas is a very heavily Latino state. And you know, Democrats have lost ground with Latinos in recent years. But if you compare the improvement with white suburbanites with restoring margins among Latino voters, then you could sort of see that the path to a potential victory in Texas.
20: I saw that James Tallarico invited Cornyn's voters to his camp. But where do you think those will go?
21: In a state like Texas, you know, I think a number of those folks would probably still stick with the Republicans. You know, one of the things that I think you might see across the country here, too, is that maybe you don't have a ton of Trump voters crossing over to vote for Democratic Senate and U.S. House candidates in 2026. But maybe you'll see a turnout imbalance in which some of those folks stay home because they're, you know, maybe they're upset about Trump or they're upset about the state of the country. Maybe they can't bring themselves to vote for a Democrat. But again, you need a lot of these different things to kind of come together for Democrats to flip a state like Texas.
20: Is there any place in the country right now where Democrats have a clearer path?
21: Well, look, I think North Carolina, in terms of, you know, being a pickup for Democrats, you know, they're probably better than 50-50 in North Carolina at this point to flip that state. You know, Maine, that's a blue state. But you've got, you know, an interesting Democratic nominee in Graham Plattner, who's more of an outsider against Susan Collins. But Plattner has been leading in the polls in that state, although polls didn't really do that great in Maine in 2020, the last time Susan Collins was on the ballot. But then you start to look at some of these, you know, redder states that voted for Trump by double digits in 2024. Democrats need to win, you know, basically all the other competitive races, and then also flip at least two states that Trump won by double digits. So that's why we're talking about Ohio, Alaska, Iowa, Texas, maybe a few other places as sort of the keys to flipping the Senate, yeah, besides the North Carolina and Maine.
20: So what does the math or maybe even the history say about the chances of that happening?
21: Well, if you go back 20 years when the Democrats flipped the Senate in 2006, you know, they were able to win a number of states and flip a number of states that George W. Bush had won in the 2004 election. Now, the flip side of that is that back then they held a lot of Senate seats in what you'd consider to be red states. You know, the Senate map wasn't quite as sorted out by presidential partisanship back then as it is now. And so, you know, the Democrats currently don't even hold any double-digit Trump districts in the U.S. House, and they also don't in the U.S. Senate. Now, again, 2026 looks like it's going to be a really good political environment for Democrats, and so maybe that allows them to, you know, to break through again in these sort of red districts and red states.
20: What do you think, or what have you been hearing about what the general Republican game plan will be to defend against Democrats trying to flip Senate seats?
21: Well, I think particularly in these red states that we're talking about, those candidates are not going to be shy about tying themselves to Trump, because Republicans are just concerned about Trump voter turnout. And, you know, you think about in a midterm, the common strategy is to maybe to run away from for the presidential party to kind of run away from the president, because they want to, you know, particularly if the president is unpopular, they don't want to be tied to that person. But I think in sort of red, particularly in red states, Republicans are just going to want to tie themselves to Trump and try to get Trump voters to show up to back their candidates. But again, the danger is Trump in such a bad position that he's a liability even in some of these places that he won by double digits in 2024.
20: And I've heard the president already say that he's not really concerned about the midterms when it comes to how he's planning things out for the rest of the year. So, I mean, to tie yourself to that, is that going to be a winning strategy?
21: Well, and also, you know, Trump has had all of this success in primaries, you know, basically beating two incumbent senators in primaries and, you know, runoffs this month, Bill Cassidy and John Cornyn. But there's so much focus on Trump's strength within the Republican Party that maybe he and others are kind of ignoring his weakness outside of a Republican primary electorate.
20: All right. Kyle Condick is managing editor of the politics newsletter Sabatow's Crystal Ball, published by the University of Virginia Center for Politics. Kyle, thanks.
21: Thank you.
0: The American Cancer Society is changing its recommendations for detecting colorectal cancer. It's adding blood tests as another way adults 45 and older can be screened. NPR's Yuki Noguchi reports.
1: The paradox of colorectal cancer is that it is slow-growing and quite easy to treat if caught early enough. And yet the disease has become the top cancer killer for people age 50 and younger. Part of the reason is that cancer incidence is spiking among young people. Plus, about a third of eligible people do not get colonoscopies or stool sample screening starting at age 45 as recommended. Dr. William Dayhood is chief scientific officer at the American Cancer Society.
22: If someone is not going to do those other tests or can't do those other tests, then having a blood-based option, we think, will be good for some patients.
1: Dayhood says more patients may be open to blood tests that detect cancer biomarkers as an easier and more accessible option than colonoscopy, which requires days of preparation and a surgical procedure. The downside of current colorectal cancer blood tests is that they're not sensitive enough to catch precancerous lesions or early-stage disease. Paul Lindberg is chief screening medical officer at Abbott, which makes both Cologuard stool tests and is developing a colorectal cancer blood test.
23: Based on the performance that's been reported so far, the tests are positioned as a second-line option.
1: And therefore, he says, blood tests are not considered a replacement for other exams. But even, say, catching a cancer at stage 3 versus stage 4 can make a huge difference. The Cancer Society's William Dayhood says immunotherapies or targeted drugs have made stage 3 disease far more survivable or even curable.
22: Patients in stage 3, there's a large percent that can be cured with chemotherapy and targeted therapies, immunotherapy, along with surgery, while people with stage 4 are largely, with a couple exceptions, it's palliative care.
1: Cost may also be an issue. The influential expert panel U.S. Preventative Services Task Force has not adopted the same recommendation for blood tests. Without that endorsement, insurers like Medicare and many private providers are less likely to cover their cost. Yuki Noguchi, NPR News.
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19: 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I'm Steve Inskeep.
20: And I'm Amy Martinez. Two people are now confirmed dead in an accident at a paper mill in Washington State. Nine employees are still unaccounted for and presumed dead. Officials say it could be the most fatal industrial accident in modern state history. Here's Oregon Public Broadcasting's Eric Newman.
25: Work began Wednesday to recover the remains of those who are unaccounted for at the Nippon Dynawave paper mill in Longview, Washington. It's near the Oregon border, about an hour north of Portland. The incident happened Tuesday morning when a large tank of caustic chemicals ruptured at the facility. Investigators are still trying to understand the specific cause of the accident. During a press conference yesterday at the paper mill, Washington State Governor Bob Ferguson described the scope of the disaster.
26: When you have a tragedy of that scale,

0: Beyond the human impact, emergency responders say during the rupture, some amount of the 500,000 gallons of chemicals released from the storage tank went into the Columbia River, which borders the paper mill. Emergency responders say the Coast Guard has not identified how much pollution wound up in the river. For now, they're telling people to stay out of smaller waterways that flow through neighborhoods near the paper mill. The cleanup is going slow because of hazardous chemicals that are still in the damaged tank. Officials say they can't provide a timeline, but they're doing the recovery as fast as they can. For NPR News, I'm Eric Newman in Longview, Washington.
1: Okay, let's go from the Columbia River Valley to the country of Colombia. Colombia holds the first round of its presidential election on Sunday. One candidate is a flamboyant and combative criminal lawyer who flaunts his wealth and machismo and promises a crackdown on crime. Reporter John Otis brings us his story.
2: ¿Dónde están los patriotas que no se arrodillan y que no van a dejar que Colombia se destruya?
3: Abelardo de la Estrella is speaking at a campaign rally in the northern Colombian town of Piedecuesta. He's a well-known attorney who belongs to no political party and has never held elective office. But that, he insists, is a good thing.
2: Hey, yo no soy político. Los políticos prometen y no cumplen. Los emprendedores nos comprometemos y tenemos palabras, ¿sí o no?
3: I'm not a politician, he tells the crowd. Politicians never keep their promises, but we entrepreneurs are true to our word. De la Estrella is promising a sharp turn to the right after 4 years of left-wing rule under President Gustavo Petro, who is banned by the Constitution from re-election.
2: Aquí hay un lío de inseguridad. Los voy a liberar de la extorsión.
3: Amid a surge in guerrilla violence, kidnappings, and extortion, De La Estrella says he will end ongoing peace talks with Colombian rebel groups, launch a military offensive, and build 10 mega prisons.
4: Abelardo lo veo como un Bukele.
3: Businesswoman Belki Serrano, who's at the rally, compares De La Estrella to Nayib Bukele, who is president of El Salvador and a close ally of the Trump administration. Bukele's authoritarian government has put more than 2% of El Salvador's adult population behind bars. We need a Bukele so that things change here in Colombia, Serrano says. De La Estrella, 47, first made his name and his fortune by providing legal counsel to controversial clients. One, for example, was the founder of a pyramid scheme that bilked thousands of Colombians out of their savings. He's been called the devil's advocate, but it's paid off. He owns a Rolls Royce and a private jet. He also stars in his own glitzy music videos.
5: Y bien, sin descansar.
3: That's De La Estrella crooning a Spanish version of his personal anthem, My Way. Though ostentatious, Bogota political analyst Sandra Borda says De La Estrella embodies upward mobility.
6: He has gathered a big fortune. He has his own airplane, the way he dresses, the way he's a show-off. But people like that sort of thing.
3: Yet some are repelled by his obnoxious behavior. Notoriously thin-skinned, De La Estrella loves to insult journalists. When asked in this radio interview how he would attract female voters, he jokingly pointed to a photo of himself with an obvious bulge in the front of his pants. Sergio Guzman, director of the Columbia Risk Analysis Consulting Firm, says such antics could cost him.
7: When he's caught in unscripted moments that show his machismo, his disdain for opposition, his disdain for journalists, those character flaws will draw people away from his candidacy.
3: According to polls, the leading candidate is Ivan Cepeda, a left-wing protege of President Petro. But with 14 candidates on the ballot, he's unlikely to get more than half of the votes. That would set up a runoff next month between Cepeda and whoever finishes second on Sunday. Most polls predict that will be De La Estrella. But another candidate, right-wing Senator Paloma Valencia, could catch up to him. Valencia wants to become Colombia's first ever female president and paints herself as a more

0: mainstream conservative.
1: Yo no necesito chaleco antibalas que usan los cobardes.
0: In this speech, she called De La Espriella a coward for campaigning in a bulletproof vest and mocked his macho pronouncements. De La Espriella didn't seem to notice.
2: Pero sí soy el único que tiene el carácter, la decisión, la ardentía.
0: As he ended his campaign rally, he touted his toughness by referring to the family jewels. For NPR News, I'm John Otis in Piedecuesta, Colombia.
3: The Jewel of a Program, Morning Edition from NPR News.
4: Coming up on the next Bluegrass Breakdown, we'll be back once again in 1986 when, among other things, the movie Top Gun, starring Tom Cruise and Val Kilmer, premieres, the Chernobyl nuclear reactor explodes in the Soviet Union, and the Doug Dillard Band, Dry Branch Fire Squad, and Jerry Douglas lit up Bluegrass Land. I'm Dave Higgs, and it'll be nothing but 40-year-old high blue and lonesome goodness on the next Bluegrass Breakdown.
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6: I'm Robin Young. For those navigating infertility, it can take a profound toll on relationships, identity, overall well-being, often in ways that go unspoken. We'll speak to an expert helping couples navigate the invisible yet painful side of fertility struggles and pregnancy loss. That's next time, Here and Now.
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7: Live from NPR News in Washington, I'm Dave Mattingly. For the second time this week, the U.S. military has carried out what it calls self-defense strikes against Iran. The latest involved the shooting down of 4 Iranian drones near the Strait of Hormuz. An Iranian launch site in Bandar Abbas was also hit. The U.S. says that site was preparing to launch a 5th drone. Iran's Revolutionary Guard says it responded by targeting an American base in the region. It's unclear which base, but Kuwait says it intercepted Iranian drones this morning. More people in the U.S. are going hungry now than during the pandemic 6 years ago. NPR's Scott Horsley says that's according to a survey from the New York Federal Reserve Bank.
8: The New York Fed periodically asks Americans if they're having to skip meals, rely on food donations, or receiving federal assistance to buy groceries. Results from the most recent survey show higher levels of food insecurity now than during the summer of 2020, when the coronavirus pandemic triggered double-digit unemployment. In February, 1 out of 10 families missed meals for lack of food, but hunger was twice as common among families earning less than $50,000 a year. The results highlight what observers have called the K-shaped economy, with rich households thriving while poor families struggle. The Agriculture Department, which oversees the food assistance program, halted its own research on food insecurity last year. Scott Horsley, NPR News, Washington.
7: This is NPR News. A second person has died in Longview, Washington, as a result of Tuesday's rupture of a large chemical tank at a paper mill. 9 people are still missing at the Nippon Dynaway facility. It's about 50 miles north of Portland. Authorities in Southern California say the 2 suspects in last week's deadly shooting at a mosque in San Diego were radicalized online and shared white nationalist views. 3 people at the mosque were killed. Police say the 2 attackers, ages 17 and 18, took their own lives. NPR's Odette Youssef says investigators have been looking at the writings the 2 left behind.
9: The writings lay out grievances against a wide spectrum of people, but at the top, they identify 2 primary sources of anger, Jews and women. Alex DeBranco of the Institute for Research on Male Supremacism says that increasingly, the scaffolding of those narratives is being mapped onto women to similarly justify attacks on a broad range of targets.
10: As we have seen the growth in anti-feminist movements, we've seen similar kind of conspiratorial thinking about women pulling the strings behind the scenes as well.
9: DeBranco says that in addition to the San Diego attack, anti-woman conspiracies drove a 2011 attack on a summer camp in Norway. Odette Youssef, NPR News.
7: Wall Street futures are lower this morning. I'm Dave Mattingly in Washington.
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14: It's Morning Edition from NPR News. I'm A. Martinez in Culver City, California.
3: And I'm Steve Inskeep in Washington, D.C. Good morning. The head of the World Health Organization arrives in eastern Congo today, but he already has a pretty good idea of what he expects to find. Quote, a catastrophic collision of disease and conflict. Officials say more than 1,000 suspected cases of Ebola are the result of an outbreak in the eastern part of the country, over 200 suspected deaths. The epicenter is in Ituri province, where health workers are contending with fear, violence, and a ticking clock. Emmett Livingstone reports.
15: Turn on the radio in Bunia, the capital of Ituri province, and you'll hear warnings about Ebola. Its cheeriness belies the gravity of the situation. Ebola, Ebola, it goes, and then launches into a series of public health warnings. It's a small part of the huge international effort underway here to try to stop the spread of the disease. Congo announced an outbreak on May 15th, by which point Ebola had likely been spreading in Ituri for many weeks, if not months. And the bustling city of Bunia, home to nearly a million people, is close to the epicenter, a remote gold mining town called Mongwalu.
16: The situation is currently very concerning, with active transmission ongoing everywhere around here in Mongwalu.
15: Dr. Esther Sterk is a tropical disease specialist for Doctors Without Borders in Mongwalu.
16: Every day there are many community deaths and suspected patients arriving at the hospital, which probably only is a small proportion of all cases at the moment. And one of the big challenges is the lack of diagnostics capacity, where often it takes many, many days before the laboratory results come out.
15: Added to that, health responders have been having a tough time with some of the residents. Most people in the town are poor and survive by clawing gold from the earth with crude tools. Many don't believe Ebola exists. Angry young men attacked Mongwalu Hospital several times last week, burning down isolation tents or trying to retrieve the dead bodies. Several suspected patients ran away during the chaos. Richard Lukudi is the hospital director. Local resistance to the Ebola response has been fierce, he says. Some parts of town have become no-go zones. Tracking contacts is almost impossible. People in the community here are dying every day, he says, but often out of view of health workers. It's a stark illustration of the challenges facing the Ebola response here. Ituri is one of the most complex places in Congo to operate. On a trip there last year, I found families packed into filthy displacement camps after fleeing militia violence. After decades of conflict, the health system here is a broken shell. Several people involved in the official effort who are not authorized to speak publicly told us the response to the outbreak is proceeding far too slowly. And that isn't helped by the fact that the central government in Kinshasa has restricted flights in and out of Bunia, Ituri's only city.
17: Ces ressources financières doivent être disponibles.
15: Ituri's military governor, General Johnny Luboya, has appealed for urgent aid and specialist support before it's too late. While international donors have pledged $500 million to the Ebola response, much of the work on the ground is only just beginning. And for many communities, help is arriving after the dead bodies are already being buried. For NPR News, I'm Emmett Dittingstone in Kinshasa.
14: There's been an uptick in piracy on the waters around the Middle East. So far, the number of incidents is small, but maritime intelligence groups say they could increase because attention and resources are focused on the Strait of Hormuz. Here's NPR's international affairs correspondent, Jackie Northam.
17: In late April, the Honor 25, an oil tanker, was sailing off the coast of Somalia when several armed men boarded the vessel and hijacked it. Over the next week, a cargo ship, the Sword, and another tanker, the Eureka, off the coast of Yemen, were also seized by pirates.
18: The hijacked vessels are highly likely hijacked by Somali individuals.
17: Daniel Mueller is a senior analyst at AMBRE, a maritime intelligence agency. He says the ships were diverted towards Somalia.
18: All three are within 2 miles of the Somali coastline right now, stationary. That is consistent with what Somali pirate action groups would have done in the past when they were conducting ransom negotiations.
17: The concern is whether these attacks portend a crisis similar to the one that rattled the shipping industry between 2009 and 2011, an era captured in the movie Captain Phillips.
19: Four pirates on board, four pirates coming towards us down the main deck.
20: Lock down the bridge.
17: John Walker was with the British Royal Navy for 3 decades, focusing on counter-piracy and counter-terrorism, now with EOS Risk Management Group. He says there have been up to a dozen pirate attacks this year, but that's only a tiny amount compared to a few years ago.
21: In 2011, there were 237 attacks. At the peak in that year, there were over 30 vessels held hostage in Somalia.
17: Walker says the piracy around Somalia back then became a serious risk for shipping, and there was a full internationally coordinated response to bring it under control.
21: These are the kind of things that included rigging razor wire on the upper deck of the ship, changes of speed and course. And over time, that combination of making commercial vessels harder to board and hijack.
17: Also making sure the crew has an impenetrable room in which to hide, hiring private security guards, and a coalition of navies was assembled to patrol the waters off of Somalia.
22: It was a joint effort between the EU, NATO, U.S. Navy that was responsible for enforcing this.
17: Salim Khan with Polestar Global, a maritime intelligence firm, says once the crisis passed, many of these practices fell off. It cost money to secure the ship, pay for private security. And Khan says now there's only a few ships from the EU patrolling an enormous area.
22: The U.S. Navy and other navies are tied up with the Iran conflict. And so the warships are no longer around. And so there's no one to enforce Somali pirates and make sure that they get detained and put away.
17: Mueller with AMBRE Maritime Intelligence says Somali pirates are also watching what's happening in the Strait of Hormuz. He says in one case, the pirates sailed past merchant ships in order to hijack an oil tanker.
18: And that makes me believe there's a good chance it's related to the fuel prices, not directly connected to what is going on in the region, but that has had an influence on increased pirate activity that we're seeing now.
17: Pirate activity that could spread as the crisis in the Strait of Hormuz drags on. Jackie Northam, NPR News.

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1: Traditionally, sheep shearing has occurred at about this time of year. The weather is propitious. It's not likely that newly shorn sheep will experience bitterly cold temperatures in late spring, nor will the blistering sun be unbearable for creatures now denuded of their protective wool. From Britain, once an island of sheep herders, to the American Southwest, where Navajo, who self-identify as Diné, the people, have been raising sheep for half a millennium, the animals will be subjected to the indignity of having their coats shaved off. This is Calendar Lore for May 28th. Local tradition in New Mexico and Arizona, the heart of the Navajo Nation, holds that sheep have been a part of Diné life since mythic times. Ancient songs and chants extol the creatures who provide the meat, milk, companionship, and especially wool that have been the foundation of the economy. While Navajo shepherds raised several breeds of sheep, the most culturally iconic has been the churro, a four-horn variety that has adapted well to the high altitudes, cold, dry winters, and hot summers when most of the scarce rain falls each year. The breed resists diseases, and the ewes often bear twins, thus contributing to the growth of the ovine population. One of the indigenous terms for the animals translates as first sheep. Another word for churros means long-fleeced sheep, and that trait makes the herd animals ideal for Diné weavers, who produce textile art in the form of rugs, blankets, and wall hangings for as long as sheep husbandry has been a part of Navajo life. Since Navajo kinship is reckoned matrilineally, through only the mother's ancestry, the herds belong to women, who pass the animals on to their children, many of whom have been traditionally involved with the sheep since childhood. I'm Bill Clements, and this is Calendar Lore. Rick Robinson produces our program for KESU, the broadcasting service of Arkansas State University.
2: 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Today, our guest will be Arkansas-born record producer and songwriter Alan Reynolds. He produced all of Garth Brooks' major hits, and he's also worked with Don Williams, Crystal Gayle, and Kathy Mattea. That conversation will be in the noon hour today in Arkansas Roots.
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4: This is Morning Edition from NPR News. I'm A. Martinez.
5: And I'm Steve Inskeep. Fans of Ferrari cars are not sure what to make of the brand new electric Ferrari. One of Ferrari's gas-powered sports cars sounds like this. And the new Ferrari EV, which would normally run very silently, tries to mimic that roar with the sound amplified so you hear this. Does that sound like something people will pay $600,000 for? Mac Hogan is covering this story. He's the interim editor-in-chief at Inside EVs. Welcome.
6: Thank you very much. Glad to be here.
5: Is this right? People seem to have hated the car's unveiling so much that Ferrari stock prices went down?
6: Yeah, I mean, it's been pretty controversial, might not even be the right word, because there's not a lot of people cheering it on. But across the spectrum of EV enthusiasts and traditional car enthusiasts, people seem a little upset, not just about the sound, but really the design, where this relatively large-looking four-door sedan.
5: Okay, so that explains the stock price going down, fans not liking it. What is the challenge for pitching an EV to this particular market, super high-end cars?
6: Yeah, I mean, they're dream cars, right? So one of the big challenges is that people who are buying, you know, $600,000 cars typically have dreamed about these cars for 10, 20, 30 years. They had posters on them in the wall, and this doesn't look anything like that. It's not going to drive anything like that. It's a totally different, you know, type of product. And that's why, you know, Lamborghini has pulled back their EV ambitions. A lot of these sports car companies are dialing it back. And that's why Ferrari told me that they have decided to do a four-door Grand Tourer rather than one of their traditional two-door supercars because their technology just isn't ready for that. So, yeah, they're going to have a challenge.
5: Have they figured out who this car is for then?
6: Well, what they say is that it's for Ferrari owners. You know, one of the benefits of selling to that crowd is that you know they are going to have multiple cars. So you already have your Ferrari sports car for the racetrack. And this is supposed to take you on your grand tours and into, you know, maybe European cities that have emissions regulations that prevent pure gas powered vehicles from going into the downtowns.
5: You know, I want to note electric motors for cars are pretty strong and they've got great acceleration, better than gas in many cases. But is there something about an electric motor that just doesn't work for sports cars, certain kinds of vehicles, including sports cars?
6: I don't know if it's anything with the electric motors as much as the electric batteries. Batteries are really heavy. This car weighs nearly 5,000 pounds, and weight is just the enemy of having a really fun driving experience. And like we noted about the sound, you know, a big thing is the drama. People expect a car to feel theatrical and very exciting, and you feel those vibrations, and you don't get that in an electric car. They're silent, they're very fast, but that's about the main trick.
5: Is there some connection between this problem with sports cars and the problem with electric trucks, where it also doesn't seem to work for a lot of consumers?
6: Yeah, I think, you know, I've long said these are the two markets where it's just going to take a long time, both because you have consumers who are a little more resistant to the technology in both markets. And then also you just have specific challenges of the weight in terms of the performance cars. And then in trucks, it's just the cost factor. Batteries are really heavy, and the bigger the vehicle, the more energy you spend lugging that battery around, which drives up your cost, and it makes it really hard to compete. So it's going to be a while before either of these markets fully electrify.
5: Mac Hogan with Inside EVs. Hope you get a chance to drive one of those Ferraris soon.
6: Me too.
5: This is Morning Edition from NPR News. I'm Steve Inskeep.
7: And I'm A. Martinez.

0: artificial intelligence in the hiring process, and the bias problem.
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0: For Marketplace, I'm Novosafo. Good morning. Most companies are now using AI to help with hiring, about 90%, according to the World Economic Forum. But a new study from the Stanford Institute for Human-Centered AI finds that one such hiring tool used by lots of companies is often biased against Black and Asian applicants. Marketplace's Samantha Fields has more.
2: Anyone who's been job searching knows it's rough out there. Companies aren't posting many jobs, and when they do, they get tons of applications.
3: They almost have to use an algorithm in some way to be able to look through the number of applications that are coming in.
2: Sarah Banna at Chapman University says the AI tool she and her study co-authors looked at screens applicants by having them play behavioral video games. She says the company behind it actively tries to eliminate bias.
3: But what we find is they still end up with racial bias in the algorithm.
2: The AI discriminated against Black applicants in about 25% of jobs and against Asian applicants in about 15% of jobs. This is a tool that many companies are using. So Kathleen Creel, a co-author at Northeastern University, says if you apply to five different places,
4: it could be that the same system is actually screening your resume at all five of those. And so these five supposedly independent chances are no longer independent.
2: This is a real problem, says Aluk Mehta at the Center for Strategic and International Studies.
5: Unless companies take steps to really include human review and manage how these systems are being deployed internally, they're going to replicate patterns all across industry.
2: And people who are already marginalized in hiring could be marginalized even further. I'm Samantha Fields for Marketplace.
0: Let's do the numbers. Well, more strikes between the U.S. and Iran are sending oil prices right back up this morning. Brent crude is up about 2.5% now to $97 per barrel. Overnight, the Hang Seng Index in Hong Kong fell 1.25%. Dow, S&P, and NASDAQ futures are down in the 0.1% to 0.4% range.
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0: Before the Iran war, about a third of the world's fertilizer that's shipped by sea moved through the Strait of Hormuz. And in the last 3 months, fertilizer prices have risen between 30 and 50%, according to the American Farm Bureau Federation. There were fears early on during the war that such increases would force farmers to plant less. So we're checking in with economist Faith Parham of the Farm Bureau to see how things have shaken out. Good morning.
6: Good morning.
0: So the latest outlook from the Agriculture Department for this year projects that wheat production will be down, corn and rice production down. How much of that do you think is because of the Iran war disruptions?
6: So this first survey they do with farmers is done right at the end of February and beginning of March. So we might be seeing some changes in planting due to the conflict in Iran. And so when June comes around, they'll do their June acreage report. That's when farmers will tell us what they actually planted and not just what they intended to plant. We might see some more changes there. Soybeans are less nitrogen intensive, so they require less fertilizer. So we might see more shift to those soybean acres.
0: A lot of what farmers here grow are global commodities. So from the consumer perspective, if yields are affected globally, what does that mean for consumers and what should they be expecting either this fall or early next year?
6: So it's because these are global commodities, you know, things like barley, corn, and wheat, all these, you know, used in some sort of production. If there is a global shortfall and we see yields really dropping in other countries, we will see those prices go higher, which could translate to higher food prices. But it is really early to tell. We'll have to see what yields coming out of the rest of the world look like when their crop season ends. Really, also a big thing too is fuel prices. Agriculture is a very trucking intensive industry, so higher diesel prices will make, you know, things more expensive for the farmer. We've seen farm margins in the negative for the last 3 years, going on 4. So it'll continue to strain that farm economy, but also just be more expensive to move those products.
0: And what accounts for the losses prior to the disruptions caused by the Iran war?
6: So record high production expenses. Since the COVID-19 pandemic, we've seen a wave of inflation that really hasn't subsided in ag input costs, things like the seed, the fertilizer, the chemicals they use.
7: More than 100 U.S. ambassadorships are vacant, or about half of all posts worldwide. Thousands of career diplomats are out, and foreign governments are finding back channels to the president that bypass the State Department altogether. What does American diplomacy look like when its primary institution isn't part of the decision-making? Next time on 1A.
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9: This is Harry Larry, inviting you to enjoy Something Blue every Saturday night at 10. 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
10: I'm Indira Lakshmanan. Best-selling author Matt Haig has a new novel out called The Midnight Train. In it, the afterlife takes the form of a train journey.
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0: This is perhaps one of the most swashbuckling pieces from the entire guitar repertoire. The Guitar Concerto No. 1 by Mario Castelnuovo Tedesco. Hi, I'm Tony Morris. Join me for this week's edition of Classical Guitar Alive as we hear this and a two-guitar version of Gershwin's Rhapsody in Blue and much more. 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
3: Good morning. The United States fired on Iran, something an official characterized as an effort to maintain the ceasefire. Iran says it struck back. So is the war back on? It's Morning Edition from NPR News. Pictures of people's eyes are like fingerprints. ICE wants to take more of them to identify immigrants here illegally. I'm Steve Inskeep.
4: Jeremy Martinez, the agency plans to deploy 1,500 scanners and get access to an iris database. And dancer Jen Freeman used her art as a form of therapy. Watching a docu-series about Amy Schumer led her to a doctor's office and an autism diagnosis. It's Thursday, May 28th. On this day in 1957, two New York baseball teams got permission to move to California if they left together. So the Giants and Dodgers did. News is next.
5: Live from NPR News in Washington, I'm Corva Coleman. The U.S. military says it shot down Iranian drones around the Strait of Hormuz and a launch site for those drones. Iran says it then targeted the U.S. base where the strikes came from, but it didn't identify which one. The director general of the World Health Organization is headed for Democratic Republic of the Congo. He'll see the response to the Ebola outbreak. There are some 220 suspected Ebola deaths and more than 1,000 suspected cases. Reporter Emmett Livingstone is in DRC's capital, Kinshasa, where he says the health system is under enormous strain.
6: The immediate priorities are containing the virus, and that requires PPE, a ramping up of testing capacity, isolation units, and tracing known contacts of suspected Ebola cases. There are major gaps in diagnostics, delays of days in confirming cases who are showing symptoms, which is slowing a response.
5: Emmett Livingstone reporting. The Homeland Security Department is expanding its capacity to scan the eyes of people that it detains. It wants to scan their irises. That's because the iris is like a fingerprint with patterns unique to each person. NPR's Meg Anderson reports.
7: DHS awarded a $25 million contract last week to a company called BI2 Technologies, which did not respond to NPR's request for comment. The agency plans to deploy hundreds of the company's iris scanners to ICE officers across the country. DHS has an arsenal of tech tools now, thanks to an influx of federal funding. Cooper Quinton with the Electronic Frontier Foundation says these tools broaden the agency's surveillance web.
8: Could ICE start doing iris scannings of everybody they detain and then add that to their database and use that for their surveillance? Yeah, absolutely.
7: DHS declined an interview, but told NPR in a statement that it is using, quote, every tool available in its efforts to detain more people who are in the country illegally. Meg Anderson, NPR News.
5: The state of Alabama is asking the U.S. Supreme Court to let it use a congressional map favoring Republicans in this year's midterm elections. It's appealing a lower court ruling finding the plan intentionally discriminates against black people. From Troy Public Radio, Austin Toy reports.
9: A panel of federal judges on Tuesday rejected the effort, calling it a, quote, intentional decision to dilute minority votes. Now, the Republican-led state is asking the highest court in the land to intervene. In 2023, the Supreme Court ruled that Alabama had likely violated the Voting Rights Act with its map and needed to draw a second district with a majority of black voters. That ruling eventually led to the election of a second black Democrat from the state. For NPR News, I'm Austin Toy in Montgomery, Alabama.
5: You're listening to NPR News. The Pentagon says it struck another alleged drug boat in the Eastern Pacific. It says it killed two alleged drug traffickers. The Trump administration does not offer evidence linking the boat strikes or the people to drug trafficking. A first-of-its-kind cash aid program for pregnant women in Michigan has led to healthier babies at birth. NPR's Jennifer Ludden reports a new study finds a significant drop in admissions to the neonatal intensive care unit.
10: 2 years ago, Flint, Michigan started providing all women $1,500 during pregnancy and $500 a month for a baby's first year. The aim was to tackle a peak time for poverty when many women cut back on work even as they face higher costs. The program has since expanded to 42 communities in the state. Now, a new study in The Lancet Public Health finds far fewer babies in Flint born prematurely or with low birth weight. That means saving millions in healthcare spending. Other research has found those mothers faced fewer evictions, less hunger, and had better mental health. The pediatrician behind the program says there will also be long-term benefits, since the first year of a child's life is crucial for brain development. Jennifer Ludden, NPR News.
5: The Associated Press and other news organizations report that the FBI has arrested a former CIA official at his home in Virginia. He is accused of stealing hundreds of gold bars from the federal government. They're worth more than $40 million. I'm Corva Coleman, NPR News in Washington.
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16: It's Morning Edition from NPR News. I'm E. Martinez in Culver City, California.
17: And I'm Steve Inskeep in Washington, D.C. At what point would we say the Iran war is back on?
16: The U.S. and Iran are engaged in peace talks, but they're still exchanging fire. In a few moments, we'll speak with former U.S. Special Envoy for Iran, Robert Malley, about mixed messages from the Trump administration and Iranian leaders about a possible deal to end the war. We begin with attacks we're tracking from Lebanon to the Strait of Hormuz and even in Gaza, where despite a ceasefire there, Israel is ramping up strikes.
17: NPR international correspondent Aya Batraoui is following all of this from Dubai. Hi there.
18: Hey, good morning.
17: Let's start with the situation in the Gulf. What's happening?
18: All right. The U.S. says its forces shot down Iranian drones around the Strait of Hormuz and that they struck an area along Iran's coast overnight. That's according to a U.S. official who spoke with NPR. Now, this morning, Iran's Revolutionary Guard says it responded to that U.S. attack on Bandar Abbas by targeting, quote, the American base from which that attack originated. Hmm. And Kuwait this morning says it intercepted drones, so it appears Iran's attack was on U.S. positions there. Also, the Revolutionary Guard says it fired at an American commercial vessel trying to transit the Strait of Hormuz yesterday. yesterday and forced it to turn around. But Steve, as you said, all this is happening alongside an effort by both sides to permanently end the war.
17: Yeah, although Israel, the U.S. ally here, has insisted it does not favor making a deal with Iran, and also that regardless of any deal, it wants to continue its war in Lebanon, this other front. What is happening there?
18: What's happening there is that Israel just issued evacuation warnings for one of the country's biggest cities there, Tyre. This displacement for Tyre in southern Lebanon really expands Israel's war, pushing it deeper into Lebanon. NPR's Jane Araf and Joad Drizgala were speaking with families fleeing Tyre near the main coastal road who told them they have no idea where they're going to sleep and that they had no choice but to flee because of Israel's deadly airstrikes on that city. Now, there's already more than a million people displaced by Israel in this war in Lebanon, and people are sleeping on sidewalks in the capital, Beirut, with shelters overflowing. Lebanon's health ministry says nearly 3,300 people have been killed in Israeli attacks in this war. Hundreds of them are women and children, and more than 100 medics and first responders. And Israel says that more than 20 Israeli soldiers and several civilians have been killed by Hezbollah fire. But Iran says there can be no deal with the U.S. without that war in Lebanon also ending. So Israel ending that war is going to be key.
17: I appreciate hearing more than a million people displaced. That is like the entire population of my home city, Indianapolis, a million people. So how is President Trump moving ahead with negotiations given all the exchanges of fire you just described?
18: You know, it's hard to say if a deal is imminent, but all indications are that Trump is pursuing a diplomatic solution with Iran right now, not more war. That's what Gulf Arab states want as well, including mediators like Oman, which has long been a neutral, peaceful, and trusted go-between for Washington and Tehran. But yesterday, Trump shocked people with a threat to blow up Oman. It was in response to a question at the White House about whether Iran and Oman, which border the Strait of Hormuz, would control access to this waterway under any deal. Have a listen.
19: Nobody's going to control it. It's international waters, and Oman will behave just like everybody else, so we'll have to blow them up. They understand that. They'll be fine.
18: Now, meanwhile, Steve, a person familiar with the matter and not authorized to speak publicly told NPR Trump just shared with Israel's prime minister and several leaders in the region a draft of the Iran deal for their comments. And to emphasize, this is only an interim deal to extend the current ceasefire to reopen the Strait of Hormuz. This would not include details on Iran's nuclear program. And again, Iran is insisting for that deal to happen. That war in Lebanon has to end.
17: Okay, so many, many things yet to be negotiated. NPR's Zeya Batraoui, thanks as always. Appreciate it.
18: Thanks, Steve.
20: Let's ask Robert Molly about the mixed messages from Iran in the White House. He was U.S. Special Envoy for Iran in the Biden administration and a lead negotiator in the Obama administration for the 2015 nuclear deal with Iran. He's now a lecturer and senior fellow at the Yale Jackson School of Global Affairs. Robert mentioned that you're a negotiator. So how do negotiations happen when there are missiles and drone strikes happening all around?
21: Well, I'm tempted to say welcome to the world of ceasefires in which the fire keeps going. I mean, that's, you just heard it. It's true in Gaza. It's true in Lebanon. It's true in Iran. And the negotiations are going because both sides have an interest in a deal. But at the same time, they want to show that they're not afraid of returning to war. And they are, you know, they're managing the diplomacy also through warfare. Now, the negotiations are particularly difficult in this circumstance, I'd say, for three reasons. One, they're not direct. And whenever you have an indirect negotiation, whenever you have a mediator, that mediator tends to send slightly more positive messages to each side than it actually hears because it has an interest in reaching a deal. And so that creates confusion, misunderstanding, frustration. Second, and put yourself in Iran's shoes, they have no trust right now that anything they're going to agree with President Trump will be respected because they have pretty bad experience. So they're trying to make sure that everything they get in advance, which is also a complicating factor. And then third, you just mentioned it, you have in the White House an erratic, whimsical president who seems to disdain one day what he liked the other and for whom up is down is up. And so you never really know whether he knows what he's negotiating or what his negotiators are saying and whether what he accepts one day he'll reject the next.
20: You mentioned ceasefire. So this morning, CENTCOM is accusing Iran of, quote, an egregious ceasefire violation after it launched a ballistic missile toward Kuwait that Kuwaiti forces intercepted. And this comes after the U.S. says Iranian forces launched attack drones in and around the Strait of Hormuz that the U.S. says it intercepted to maintain the ceasefire. So, Robert, what would make this ballistic missile launch from Iran a violation, a ceasefire violation, and not any of the other attacks from the U.S. or Iran?
21: I mean, they all are in some respect, a ceasefire violation. You know, the Iranians would say that the U.S. blockade was a ceasefire violation because it was an act of war. There have been, as you've seen, strikes and counterstrikes. As long as the parties are talking, as long as they claim that the ceasefire is more or less in place, I guess it's a ceasefire. The main issue now is, are they going to be able to get over the finish line and reach this deal, at least this preliminary deal? We're not there yet. We're closer than we have been. But in this environment, close is certainly not good enough.
20: All right. So during yesterday's cabinet meeting, Wednesday's cabinet meeting, President Trump said Iran is trying to stall negotiations. Let's hear the president real quick.
19: They thought they were going to outweigh me. You know, we'll outweigh him. He's got the midterms. I don't care about the midterms.
20: So based on your experience in dealing with Iran, Robert, would you say Tehran is trying to run out the clock on this Republican-controlled Congress?
21: I don't know about running the clock. I think what they're certainly trying to do is play time to their advantage. And they do this. I think any negotiator would do it. They do it particularly assiduously. They read the same newspapers, the same polls. They look at the same economic indicators that you and I do. And they believe that as time goes by, the U.S. is going to suffer more economically. The president is going to be more concerned about the midterms, regardless of what he may say. And so they want to prove to the U.S. that they're less afraid of time going by, despite the suffering that they're enduring, than the U.S. is. We'll see whether they're right, but certainly they want to prove to the president that despite what he says, he's more concerned about the clock than they are.
20: Yeah, Robert, I think what makes a lot of people wonder what's going on here is because we hear President Trump talk about an imminent deal and Iran denies it. Then Iran talks about progress and the White House calls that a fabrication. I mean, how do you explain the mixed messages from both sides?
21: I mean, this is really, it's Groundhog Day, but the groundhog is unwell because every day that we see these zigzags, these pronouncements that get denied by the other. I mean, there's a side of a psychological game here where each side wants to project that it doesn't need the deal anymore. It needs the deal less than the other side does, and this other side is more eager for a deal than they are. But, you know, when you hear the president say over and over again that he doesn't care about the midterms, that he's not in a hurry, you know, thou protest too much. Every time he says it, I think what the Iranians are hearing is the exact opposite, that he's trying to disprove what everyone knows to be the case. He really wants this deal. Now, he also wants to prove that Iran capitulated and surrendered, and he's going to have to choose between the two because he can't get both.
20: Do you think the president truly does not care about the midterms and is just sending that message out to Tehran as a way to make them think, hey, if you think that's going to pressure me, it's not going to work?
21: I mean, I'd really hesitate to try to put myself in the president's mind. I don't know what he thinks. It's very hard to follow him day to day. I suspect that on one level, he really does not care about the midterms. He's not on the ballot. He believes that he needs to do what he needs to do for his own sake. But every other day, he probably looks at the polls and dreads the fact of losing the Senate and the House. So I think it's both. And depending on the time of day, he will put the emphasis on one or the other, which kind of explains the zigzag between saying a deal is close and the next day saying he doesn't care if he reaches one.
20: But does a deal exist where both sides can feel they've walked away with at least some wins?
21: I mean, I think I could construct, I think, a narrative in which both sides claim victory. Iran claims victory because it proved its resilience, because it emerges with somewhat relative control of the strait, because it didn't surrender, and it didn't surrender against the most formidable armada you could assemble between the U.S. and Israel. And the U.S. could claim that it won, as the president likes to say virtually every day, because it decimated Iran's military, its navy, its nuclear facilities, it decapitated its leadership. So, yes, I think there is a possible narrative that both sides could claim to have, in which both sides could claim they have won. Again, they're not there yet, and whether we get there or not, I really can't tell at this point.
20: So, Robert, on the show yesterday, a former State Department official, Jennifer Gavito, told Steve Inskeep that the Trump administration fundamentally misunderstands the Iranian regime, as Iran doesn't believe it lost the war and doesn't have to make any compromises. What do you think of that assessment? Does that hold water?
21: I mean, it is really paradoxical. I think Jen Gavito is absolutely right. I mean, objectively, Iran's economy is battered and pummeled far more than ours. Same with their military. Their leadership has been assassinated and killed. Yet ask virtually anyone in the region who is winning today, who has proved that it is more resilient, who proves that it could withstand the test of time more, and virtually everyone would point to Iran. That's because we tend to look at the wrong metrics. We look at numbers of people killed, how many bridges we destroyed. Remember what Einstein said, not everything that can be counted counts, and not everything that counts can be counted. What matters here are some of the intangibles, and on that score, Iran is prevailing.
20: That's Robert Malley, former U.S. Special Envoy for Iran in the Biden administration. Robert, thank you very much.
21: Thank you.

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2: 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We'll also hear Airs for the Season by James Oswald, which are all named after flowers. I'm Sarah Schneider. 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
7: It's Morning Edition from NPR News. I'm Steve Inskeep.
8: And I'm A. Martinez. Jen Freeman has danced for as long as she can remember.
9: When I was little, I loved the way that it felt when I was dizzy.
10: It was helpful in ways that I am just now understanding.
8: A new documentary out on Netflix called Room to Move looks at how a doctor's visit when she was 33 years old completely changed how Freeman understood why she dances and choreographs.
10: Today, I formally received diagnosis of autism spectrum disorder. I've always understood the world around me and my place in it, making dance. That's why this changes everything.
8: So, Jen, I want to start off this interview in a bit of a different way. I want to ask you a question that I'm guessing you have heard dozens, if not maybe hundreds of times in your life before you were diagnosed with autism spectrum disorder. Is that cool with you?
10: Absolutely.
8: Okay, here's the question. What's wrong, Jen? What's wrong with you?
10: That sounds familiar.
8: How have you answered that question?
10: Oh, I mean, I went through most of my life internalizing my feelings because I couldn't make sense of them myself. So it felt safer to hide.

0: there was sort of two versions of me that existed in the world. There was like dancer Jen, and then there was kind of like the Jen that existed everywhere else in the world. And that version of me felt much more confusing. I struggled in friendships and relationships and family and just kind of navigating the world in general. So that felt confusing.
1: What do you think might have been different if you had been diagnosed, say, at 6 years old, 13 mm-hmm. years old, instead mm-hmm. of 33?
0: I think it's just because I felt for so long like something was wrong with me. And over time, that really starts to weigh on you. You really start to believe that something is off, but you have no idea what it is. So one of the very, very first thoughts that I remember having when I got my diagnosis was, I wish that I had known this much sooner, because there was an immediate grieving process for all of the confusion that I've experienced in my life and all of the moments that I couldn't make sense of because I didn't have the tools and I didn't have the language to do it.
1: Amy Schumer is the executive producer of this film, Room to Move. How is she involved in maybe helping you kind of start heading in that direction to make an appointment to determine whether you're autistic?
0: So I was watching Amy's docuseries, Expecting Amy, and Amy's husband, Chris Fisher, they were having a little bit of a breakdown of communication in their marriage, and he ends up getting a diagnosis of autism spectrum disorder. And my head exploded. And it was the first time I had ever once thought ever in my entire life that I might be autistic. Mm. And, you know, I don't know where I would be right now if Chris and Amy had not been brave enough to share that part of their journey, because it's changed my entire life.
2: So much art begins in ways that are unusual or unquantifiable.
0: At some point, dance started taking more from me than it was giving me. What I meant by that in the film is I was using dance to therapize myself, I think, for so many years throughout my childhood and into my early adulthood. But what starts to happen when you're kind of thrust out into the world and expected to start building a career for yourself, your talent and your drive almost become secondary to your ability to network and build relationships. And I really started to struggle to do what I wanted to do and to do what I loved. And yeah, that lasted for many, many years.
1: Yeah. But you're not quitting, are you? You're still dancing?
0: No. Okay. I'm dancing.
1: Okay.
0: You know, I'm on a mission to be doing this until I'm no longer on this earth, and maybe even after that.
1: Now, at the start of the film is footage of your mom's ultrasound, and the doctor is going through the typical checklist of, you know, stomach, spine, bladder, kidneys, heart. And it ends with this. She says, "Everything I can see on a baby this age all looks normal."
0: Mm.
1: What does the word normal mean to you?
0: Oh, it's interesting. I think, ironically, in all of the work I was doing my entire life to fit in, be like everyone else, but I also had this experience where I hated when people would describe me as normal. I liked the feeling of being different, but where I am in my life now, normal, it feels like a scary word. It feels possibly like a word that is not very useful to me at this point in my life.
1: Yeah, who wants to be normal? No one, I don't think. That is dancer and choreographer Jen Freeman. The documentary is called Room to Move, and it's streaming on Netflix. Jen, thanks.
0: Thank you.

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1: This is folk singer Michael Jonathan on Wood Songs. 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
4: Live from NPR News in Washington, I'm Dave Mattingly. Iran's Islamic Revolutionary Guard Corps says it responded to the latest strikes by the U.S. military. A U.S. official says American forces shot down 4 Iranian drones near the Strait of Hormuz and hit a launch site in Bandar Abbas it says was preparing to launch a 5th drone. U.S. Central Command says Iran launched drones and later fired a missile at Kuwait that was intercepted by Kuwaiti forces. North Korea is once again rejecting calls for denuclearization. The statement from Pyongyang follows talks in New Delhi involving India, the U.S., Japan, and Australia, where officials expressed concerns about the North. Jan Cummins in Broomby has more.
5: The State Department describes the Quad grouping as a diplomatic partnership committed to fostering a free and open Indo-Pacific. Secretary of State Marco Rubio was in attendance as Quad representatives met in India. Japan's foreign minister reaffirmed the group's commitment to the denuclearization of North Korea. In a joint statement, the Quad condemned, quote, North Korea's unlawful development of ballistic missiles and weapons of mass destruction. Pyongyang's foreign minister accuses the Quad of serving the U.S., quote, strategy for unipolar domination. The denuclearization of North Korea will never happen, he said. For NPR News, I'm Jan Cummins in Broomby in Taipei.
4: This is NPR News from Washington. A federal judge says the Louisiana State Penitentiary's practice of forcing inmates to work in extreme heat is unconstitutional. Michael McEwen with member station WWNO says the judge in the case declined to make inmate protections permanent.
6: At the prison known as Angola, the farm line involves hours of laboring in fields under intense sun. Several current and former inmates sued in 2023, initially aiming to end the practice entirely. A court then ordered temporary protections for 2 consecutive summers, including water breaks and mandatory shade. But the judge hearing the bench trial said he was constrained from making the protections permanent because of a previous ruling in a higher court. Attorney Samantha Pouchot with the Promise of Justice Initiative represented the plaintiffs.
7: That means the protections won through the 3 years of hard-fought litigation, breaks, shade, accommodations for the most vulnerable, can be rolled back by the Louisiana Department of Corrections at any time.
6: Attorneys for the men say they're now considering further legal action. For NPR News, I'm Michael McEwen in New Orleans.
4: A survey from the Associated Press finds corporate CEOs were given a nearly 6% bump in their compensation package last year. It says the typical chief executive received $17.7 million. The survey looked at pay data for 337 executives at companies in the S&P. I'm Dave Mattingly in Washington.
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9: It's Morning Edition from NPR News. I'm E. Martinez in Culver City, California.
10: And I'm Steve Inskeep in Washington, D.C. U.S. Immigration and Customs Enforcement, ICE, wants to look at you, looking at them. The agency plans to deploy hundreds of iris scanners around this country to identify people without legal status. So what are the privacy concerns about collecting biometric data this way? NPR's Meg Anderson reports.
11: One night last fall, Nereyi Mejias Cáceres was in her Chicago apartment with her husband and first grade son when a Black Hawk helicopter filled with immigration officers descended on the building. Mejia spoke to NPR on a WhatsApp call from Venezuela. We spoke through an interpreter provided by the University of Chicago Immigrants' Rights Clinic, which is representing Mejia's in a complaint against the federal government.
12: We were in our room. We were sleeping when they knocked on the door. They were pointing guns at us and they ordered us to leave.
11: Mejia's fainted. When she came to, the officers took out a smartphone to take her photo. She had been crying and her eyes were swollen.
12: They asked me to open my eyes wide for the photo, so I did. I opened my eyes wide for the camera.
11: The officers were able to identify her. Mejias, who had a pending asylum case, was detained and eventually deported. Nicole Hallett is a law professor at the University of Chicago and directs the Immigrants' Rights Clinic. She thinks the officers wanted more than just an image of Mejias. She thinks they wanted a photo of her irises.
13: Because of the detail about how she needed to open her eyes.
11: The iris is like a fingerprint. It has intricate patterns that are unique to each person. Because of that, ICE has been leaning into the use of iris recognition technology. Last week, the Department of Homeland Security awarded a $25 million contract to a company called BI2 Technologies, which specializes in iris scanning. That's more than five times the amount of a previous contract the agency had with the company from last fall. DHS requested more than 1,500 iris scanners and access to the company's mobile app, which has a database where iris scans are stored. NPR reached out to BI2 multiple times to ask about their work with ICE. We did not hear back. The technology has been used by sheriffs for decades. A video on the company's YouTube channel says it was created more than 20 years ago and touts the accuracy of the technology.
14: Iris recognition has proven to be significantly more accurate, faster, less expensive, and easier to use than any other visible biometric on the human body.
11: Justin Smith leads the National Sheriff's Association and was sheriff in Larimer County, Colorado. He used BI2 iris scanners in his jail for booking.
15: It was a camera device mounted on a pole that they stare into. On the back, you can see that you're getting, you know, the right depth on the eye and the image to get in focus.
11: The image then goes into a database. Smith says they also used BI2's smartphone app in the field to identify people. He says it was useful, especially when police are looking for someone specific, but the person they stop doesn't have an ID on them.
15: Your only option to confirm them otherwise would be to take them actually into physical custody, have them do fingerprints and check records, and maybe it is the person.
11: But maybe it's not. He says he can see how identifying someone quickly could be helpful in targeted immigration enforcement. But he says,
15: I would say it's a balance test. It's not a black and white, always this, never that. It's a matter of how is it used.
11: In the case of the Chicago apartment raid, for instance, Hallett, the Chicago lawyer, says the government didn't use that technology lawfully.
13: The only way they were able to identify people was to illegally arrest them and then use this technology in order to identify them.
11: And she's not the only person who doesn't trust ICE to use its technology appropriately, especially after reports in cities like Minneapolis and Chicago of racial profiling and arrests of peaceful protesters.
16: This agency has already proven themselves to be a very rogue agency.
11: Cooper Quinton is with the Electronic Frontier Foundation, a nonprofit that advocates for digital privacy.
16: Could ICE start doing iris scannings of everybody they detain and then add that to their database and use that for further surveillance? Yeah, absolutely.
11: DHS declined an interview, but told NPR in a statement that ICE uses iris scanners to accurately identify people during immigration enforcement, and that it is using, quote, every tool available in these efforts. And DHS has a lot of tools these days. Facial recognition technology, license plate readers, location trackers. It's all, Quinton says, a way to broaden their intelligence to find and detain more people. Meg Anderson, NPR News.
10: The number of deaths in this country from drug overdoses continues to go down. NPR addiction correspondent Brian Mann reports on the parts of the country doing better and the parts of the country that are not.
17: Drug deaths nationally began trending downward in the summer of 2023 for the first time in decades. Dr. Nora Volkoff heads the National Institute on Drug Addiction, the federal government's top addiction research agency. She says at first the lower numbers seemed too good to be true.
18: We weren't certain that they were going to be sustainable. Not only have they been sustainable, but the decline has been higher. So this is very good news.
17: Drug fatalities across the country fell from more than 81,000 in 2024 to just under 70,000 in the 12-month period ending in December 2025. Progress was especially dramatic in Alabama, New York, and Virginia. Overdose deaths in those states were down more than 25%. Beth Meyerson, who studies addiction health policy at the College of Medicine at the University of Arizona in Tucson, says better access to medications that reverse opioid overdoses has been a game changer.
19: First responders and lay people have naloxone. We're beginning to see that naloxone is first aid, and that, I think, is absolutely critical.
17: But drug policy experts say this national recovery from the darkest days of the fentanyl epidemic is leaving some people behind. Overdose fatalities remain high in many predominantly Black communities. Older Americans have also seen slower improvements. Two states actually saw alarming increases in drug deaths in 2025, with fatal overdoses in Arizona spiking 19% and New Mexico surging more than 21%. Meyerson says that in Arizona, part of the problem is limited access to health care in many small towns.
19: Over 2 hours to get to opioid use disorder treatment in rural communities.
17: Volkoff at the National Institute on Drug Abuse also pointed to the fact that Arizona and New Mexico have relatively large Native American populations. She says the CDC data highlights the need for more drug treatment and health funding, especially for Native communities in isolated areas.
18: The overdose mortality among Native Americans is double that of the general rest of the United States.
17: Despite these challenges, U.S. drug deaths are now at their lowest level since at least 2019. Brian Mann, NPR News.

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1: On the next Fresh Air, award-winning actor Alfre Woodard. She's one of the stars of the new Netflix series, The Burrows, from the executive producers of Stranger Things. It's a supernatural mystery set in a retirement community. Woodard will talk about her nearly 50 years of work, from Hill Street Blues to Clemency. Join us.
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3: I'm Jeff Counts, here with Donald Runicles. 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
6: Today in Arkansas Roots, we'll conclude our series of visits with those who will be receiving Lifetime Achievement Honors at next week's Arkansas Country Music Awards. Today, our guest will be Arkansas-born record producer and songwriter Alan Reynolds. He produced all of Garth Brooks' major hits, and he's also worked with Don Williams, Crystal Gayle, and Kathy Mattea. That conversation will be in the noon hour today in Arkansas Roots.
7: Good morning, me Martinez. The number of hedgehogs in Europe has dropped by about half. The World Wildlife Fund wants to bring attention to that, so their latest live stream is dedicated to hedgehogs. 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Now, I've been checking in on the live stream for a while now, and all I've seen so far is a backyard in Finland with a bunch of empty bowls. Looks cool, looks great, but maybe not something you keep an eye on 24/7. It's Morning Edition.
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7: It's Morning Edition from NPR News. I'm Amy Martinez.
9: And I'm Steve Inskeep. CBS did not renew the contract of Sharon Alfonsi. She was a longtime journalist for 60 Minutes who reported on detainees that the Trump administration sent to a prison in El Salvador. CBS News Chief Barry Weiss held that story, although she ultimately broadcast it. Natalie Korek is covering this. She's a media correspondent for the outlet Status. Good morning.
10: Good morning. Thank you for having me.
9: Glad you're with us. What does it mean that Sharon Alfonsi's contract was not renewed?
10: So currently, Sharon Alfonsi is an at-will employee of the network. So her contract was not renewed for 60 Minutes, but she still currently works for the network. She issued a pretty stunning statement yesterday, which included that she was urging her colleagues to hold the line against corporate intrusion, and it was very much a shot at corporate leadership of CBS News directly. And currently, 60 Minutes employees are quite distraught over her departure, even though it was anticipated.
9: Okay, wow. So she's still at the network. She's defying the network in a way. And the backstory, I guess we should remind people, this story was held. Alfonsi, if I recall, wrote an email which leaked saying her story had been held for political reasons. Barry Weiss said, oh, you didn't try hard enough to hear from the Trump administration, although in the end she never got the administration to comment either, and they just broadcast the story. It was a big embarrassment for CBS management.
10: That's correct, and it even aired in Canada after being polled at the last minute. But yes, Alfonsi did accuse network leadership of yanking the segment for political reasons, but she had tried to resolve the issue with Barry Weiss privately prior to sending that email status learned last night, but Weiss never called her and has made very minimal effort to connect with Alfonsi in the months since.
9: Okay, so this is a little confusing and unsettled. Alfonsi's still at the network. She's no longer, though, at 60 Minutes, which is absolutely one of the premier programs in all of broadcast journalism. And it's not the only change there. Anderson Cooper is stepping away from 60 Minutes after a couple of decades. What does this mean for 60 Minutes now that they've finished a season and they're getting ready for the next season?
10: Well, it's a time of just uncertainty for them. As they await the next season, Barry Weiss intends to make some changes to the program and overhaul how they've done things in years past. And that's concerning the staff. She's considered bringing in an outside journalist as an additional co-pilot for the executive producer, Tanya Simon, as well as floating some programming additions.
9: I'm trying to understand that. Does that mean yanking the program to the right? Does it mean being a little more open-minded? What does that actually mean?
10: It's unclear at the moment, but ultimately 60 Minutes throughout history has been insulated from top-down network meddling. And so regardless of how she decides to move the network, this is a concern for staffers inside who feel as though the stability of their program is being fundamentally altered.
9: Can I just ask, 60 Minutes has had a lot of independence over the decades because it has a huge audience and because it makes a lot of money and people didn't want to mess with that. I guess it doesn't have the audience it once did, but does it still have a big audience and is it still a big moneymaker for CBS?
10: Absolutely. It's bringing in massive ratings for the network as well as prestige. Even last night, it took home Emmy Awards from the News Emmys, and it's one of the last remaining success stories in broadcast news generally.
9: Okay, I'll continue reading status to find out what happens over there. Natalie, thanks so much.
10: Thank you.
9: Natalie Cornack is a media correspondent for Status.

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4: 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We'll speak to an expert helping couples navigate the invisible yet painful side of fertility struggles and pregnancy loss. That's next time, Here and Now.
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0: It's Morning Edition from NPR News. I'm Steve Inskeep.
1: And I'm A. Martinez. There are more than 67,000 suspected cases of measles in Bangladesh. More than 500 people have died. Most are young children. Experts worry that families traveling during a school break this week will help the virus spread. Here's NPR's Gabriella Emanuel.
2: Mohammed Kamal Hussein, a rickshaw driver in southern Bangladesh, isn't traveling. He's beside the hospital bed of his 9-month-old daughter. He says she spiked a fever that hasn't improved for 20 days. It turned out to be measles, and she soon developed a common complication, pneumonia. The family rushed the youngster to the capital to get medical care, and now they're in debt. The stage was set for this outbreak in 2024 when the interim government decided to overhaul the country's successful vaccine program. Bureaucratic issues meant soon measles vaccines became unavailable. Speaking at a press conference, Rana Flowers with the United Nations Children's Fund says she warned the government.
3: I sat with the interim advisor and the staff on at least 10 occasions, saying, we are worried. Look at my face. I am worried.
2: And in March, measles cases exploded across the country. Now the UN and others say many hospitals are overwhelmed, with patients getting care on the floor and others being turned away for lack of beds, staff, and medications. But in February, Bangladesh elected a new government, and they've earned widespread praise for their response. Hasina Rahman is with the International Rescue Committee.
4: There's been a massive immunization campaign, and over the past 4 weeks, 18 million children have been immunized.
2: Still, experts say it will take another month or so before this campaign might bring down the number of sick and dying kids. Gabriella Emanuel, NPR News.
0: Some other news now. Lawmakers in Ohio are considering a bill they call the Charlie Kirk American Heritage Act. What does that mean? The answer is a fitting topic for NPR reporting this week on the shifting boundaries between church and state. Sarah Donaldson of Ohio Public Radio reports.
5: Every few months, in a sunlit atrium in the Ohio State Capitol, a crowd, old and young, multiracial, gathers for a Christian worship service, a mix of songs and Bible reading.
6: I pledge allegiance to the Bible.
5: A handful of state lawmakers are here, and they're called forward.
7: We are so blessed in this state to have legislators who have a personal relationship with the Lord.
5: That's Ruth Edmonds of the Center for Christian Virtue, an Ohio-based advocacy group that leads the event. One of their allies, though not here today, is Republican State Representative Gary Click from Northern Ohio. In an interview, he describes how he found comfort in the church. At the age of 12, he stood up in his congregation and...
8: I went down and I just told the Lord, I said, you know, if you want me to be a pastor, I'll be a pastor.
5: He became a pastor and then a legislator. He tells me God created three institutions, the family, the home, the government.
8: As good stewards, we should be involved in all of those to one extent or the other.
5: Click is the architect of Ohio's ban on gender-affirming surgeries and hormone treatments for minors. He's backed personhood for fetuses and requiring schools to let students out for religious study. But he says he's not legislating his religion.
8: The Bible says thou shalt not kill. Now, am I legislating the Bible if I support laws against murder? No, I'm not.
5: Since last year, he's been working on another bill.
9: Thank you, Mr. Speaker. I rise in support of House Bill 486, the Charlie Kirk American Heritage Act.
5: The bill says it would permit the teaching of the positive impact of, quote, Judeo-Christian values in U.S. history. It lists 24 examples, from appeals to divine power in the Declaration of Independence and the religious backgrounds of the signers, to the impact of evangelical Billy Graham. Click named the bill after slain conservative Charlie Kirk, whose rhetoric offended some but resonated with others. Here's how Click sees it.
8: One of the reasons that people hated Charlie, I think, is because he was advancing Christian principles, the Christian history of our nation, and I think that's what took his life. And so I think people need a better education.
5: Some educators say the bill is unnecessary and biased.
10: And I have never heard of a single teacher in Ohio that says they're afraid to teach any of the content that's in this bill.
5: That's Sarah Kaka, president of the Ohio Council for the Social Studies, a group of educators.
6: Because it is such a skewed perspective on history, it's not balanced by any means. And in our organization as a whole, you know, we are very much proponents of historical inquiry.
5: But Click is undeterred. He says the National Association of Christian Lawmakers asked him to share it as model legislation for other states. Going back to the moral majority of the 1980s and even before, there have been ongoing efforts to promote a specific view of Christianity in schools, law, and society. Indiana University Indianapolis professor Andrew Whitehead is among those who describe the movement as Christian nationalism. Whitehead defines it as
10: the desire to fuse together a very particular expression of Christianity with American civic life, and then having the government at all levels defend and preserve that connection and fusion.
5: Click rejects the term.
8: That is a dog whistle. That's crisis language in order to scare people and take them back to this idea of you're forcing your religion on us.
5: There's a tangible sign of the conservative Christian influence on politics here. The Center for Christian Virtue bought a four-story building steps from the Capitol a few years ago.
11: Every bill that gets introduced over there, we read.
5: That's Aaron Baer, the president of the decades-old organization. Over the years, it has lobbied for school choice vouchers, restricting access to abortion and assisted suicide. Baer says the organization is not actually working on Click's Charlie Kirk bill because he says it's on a good track already. It moved fast through the House. Democratic State Representative Sean Brennan voted against it. The former public school teacher and observant Catholic objected on historical grounds.
12: Just look at the history of our nation. You didn't hear George Washington invoking Jesus. We don't need to sow more seeds of division in our country and go back to those days. We've evolved. We're more inclusive. And I think that makes our state and our nation stronger.
5: Click is running for re-election for a final two-year term. The Senate deadline to pass the Charlie Kirk American Heritage Act is in December. A couple other states have similar proposals. For NPR News, I'm Sarah Donaldson in Columbus, Ohio.
0: 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I'm Steve Inskeep.
13: And I'm A. Martinez.
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17: This is KASU Jonesboro. I'm Marty Scarborough, KASU Program Director. 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
13: Good morning. Democrats see a path to regain control of the Senate. All they have to do is win several red states where they haven't won in years. The odds were long, but our Republicans giving them a chance. It's Morning Edition from NPR News. A city of almost a million people is near the center of an outbreak of Ebola. I'm Martinez.
0: And I'm Steve Inskeep. The radio gives health warnings in a cheerful tone, but what kind of help is on hand for people who are infected? Also, a candidate for president in Colombia flaunts his wealth and promises to fight crime. It's Thursday, May 28th. This day in 1972, burglars working for the Nixon White House broke into Democratic headquarters at the Watergate Hotel. Weeks later, they returned, and their arrest triggered the downfall of a president. The news is next.
18: Live from NPR News in Washington, I'm Corva Coleman. The ceasefire between the U.S. and Iran is being shaken. The U.S. military says it shot down Iranian drones around the Strait of Hormuz and hit an area along Iran's coast overnight. Iran says it responded by targeting an unidentified U.S. base. Kuwait says it intercepted drones, so it appears Iran's attack was on U.S. positions there. NPR's Aya Betraoui reports this comes as President Trump and Iran are supposed to be trying to reach a peace deal.
19: All indications are that Trump is pursuing a diplomatic solution with Iran right now, not more war. That's what Gulf Arab states want as well, including mediators like Oman, which has long been a neutral, peaceful, and trusted go-between for Washington and Tehran. But yesterday, Trump shocked people with a threat to blow up Oman. It was in response to a question at the White House about whether Iran and Oman, which border the Strait of Hormuz, would control access to this waterway under any deal.
18: Trump then said Oman understands that and that, quote, they'll be fine. The president wants to suspend the federal gas tax for 6 months. Gas prices have been driven higher by the war. NPR's Stephen Bissaha reports those tax dollars are used to maintain roads and highways in the U.S.
20: Potholes cost drivers billions of dollars in repairs each year. Patrick Marshall knows what that's like after hitting a dip in New Orleans.
21: The entire wheel almost fell off the truck completely.
20: It cost him $2,500.
21: Absolutely, yeah. And, it's a tough hit to take when it's an unexpected expense.
20: What the federal gas tax brings in is not enough to pay for all road repairs. But Rob Bott with LendingTree says anytime you cut highway maintenance funding,
22: then you're running the risk of the roads getting worse and not better.
20: State gas taxes are usually higher. Some states like Georgia have paused theirs. That means more savings for drivers, but less money for road repairs. Stephen Bissaha, NPR News.
18: The nominees for the U.S. Senate in Texas, Ken Paxton and James Tallarico, are criticizing each other. From Houston Public Media, Michael Adkison reports.
23: Paxton's campaign is calling his Democratic opponent, quote, too low T for Texas. This new ad accuses Tallarico of not representing Texas values, using previous statements from Tallarico himself.
24: This is Texas. This is not.
25: The American flag is such a complicated symbol for most of us.
23: In his own ad, comprised entirely from news clips, Tallarico highlighted the allegations brought against Paxton during his state impeachment trial 2 years ago.
26: Bribery, dereliction of duty, obstruction of justice,
27: and conspiracy. A majority of Texas House Republicans voted to impeach one of their own.
23: Both nominees accuse each other of being too flawed for Texas. They'll face off in this high-profile race in November. For NPR News, I'm Michael Adkison in Houston.
18: This is NPR. The World Health Organization's Director General is going to Democratic Republic of the Congo today. Dr. Tedros Adhanom Ghebreyesus will observe the WHO's response to the Ebola outbreak. The agency says there are more than 220 suspected Ebola deaths and more than 1,000 suspected cases. The charitable arm of artificial intelligence company OpenAI will dedicate $250 million to research. This is research into huge economic changes from AI. NPR's John Ruwitch reports.
28: The OpenAI Foundation is committing $250 million to understanding the coming changes and to support workers through the disruption. It says the economic effects of AI will be widely felt, but it still has no good ways to answer fundamental questions about how AI is changing and will change the economy. Part of the work will be to research how to distribute the economic gains from AI more broadly. This pledge comes amid a wave of layoffs in the tech sector that are in part due to AI. It also comes after a jury threw out a lawsuit alleging that OpenAI CEO Sam Altman and President Greg Brockman abandoned the nonprofit's mission of creating AI for the benefit of humanity. John Ruwitch, NPR News.
18: There are 9 finalists in this year's Scripps National Spelling Bee. They will compete today in Washington, D.C. for the championship. The spellers are from all over the country, from Georgia to Los Angeles. The winner will receive a medal, the Scripps Cup, and more than $50,000 in prize money. I'm Corva Coleman, NPR News.
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13: It's Morning Edition from NPR News. I'm E. Martinez in Culver City, California.
0: And I'm Steve Inskeep in Washington, D.C. There are two ways for Democrats to think about their chances of winning a majority in the Senate this fall.
13: Okay, one way suggests their chances are slim. Democrats need to pick up four seats, which requires them to win some very red states, possibly including Texas. Now, the other way suggests their chances are better. Republican retirements, divisive primaries, and President Trump's low approval seem to give Democrats a chance in red states, possibly including Texas.
0: NPR's Stephen Fowler has an assessment. Stephen, good morning.
4: Good morning.
0: Okay, start with Texas. Ken Paxton, state attorney general, won the primary, knocked off Senator John Cornyn. So what makes that race a little harder for Republicans?
4: Well, for starters, there's no incumbency advantage there. Paxton's margins were decisive in the runoff that saw lower turnout. And the official Republican Senate campaign arm spent months running brutal attack ads against the candidate who is now their nominee. All the while, Democrat James Tallarico has been a fundraising juggernaut, has way more party unity behind him, in a favorable environment for Democrats, and is already leaning in on the myriad scandals that have plagued Paxton.
0: Okay, so Democrats feel good about their candidate. Republicans feel a little less good. Is this pattern repeated in some other states?
4: Well, I also want to note that's kind of the inverse of the 2022 midterms, where Republicans had the structural advantage trying to knock off Democrats in a redder year, but you had Trump-backed nominees fall short in competitive states like Georgia, Pennsylvania, and Arizona. But you are right. There are several states this year where Democrats have the best candidates they could actually hope for against vulnerable incumbents, and they're hoping to ride away.
0: Okay, so we mentioned Texas already, but walk us across the whole map here.
4: Democrats need to hold on to Georgia and Michigan and flip four of the following: North Carolina, Maine, Ohio, Iowa, Texas, and Alaska. Some of those are red states, others a bit more purple. In a normal year, you may think that's a Sisyphean task. I mean, Democrats haven't won statewide in Texas in three decades, for example. But the way polls are looking, and with the demographics of Texas in particular, that could very likely be that 51st seat for Democrats.
0: Okay, so you just named about half a dozen purple or red states. Democrats would need to win several of them. How do you get to the point where a Democrat would win in a heavily Republican state?
4: Think of it like a game of tug-of-war, Steve. In this case, Republicans have to contend with Trump not being on the ballot, cheering people on, and maybe some of his supporters not showing up. Plus, some moderates who might be opposed to Paxton could stay home, too. And on the other side, Democrats hope to bring back some people that they lost in recent elections, and they're anchored by a base of supporters who are also stronger, more energized, more determined to vote, and that may pull Tallarico across the finish line.
0: Okay, so that is the way things would look in Texas, but we mentioned these other states. I guess in some states, the candidates are not entirely settled, right?
4: Right. Still worth watching. Iowa Democrats on Tuesday have to decide who they want to face off against Representative Ashley Hinson. The options there are Josh Turek and Zach Walls. And then Michigan's primary is the beginning of August. And that's one where Republicans are actually feeling the most optimistic for a flip right now. But you know, Steve, this is politics, so things always change.
0: That's a good point. There are states where Democrats are on the offensive trying to flip a seat, but they are desperate to hold on in places like Michigan as well. Stephen, thanks so much.
4: Thank you.
0: That's NPR political reporter Stephen Fowler, who's in Atlanta.
13: All right, let's talk more about Democrats' hopes for the Senate with Kyle Condick. He's managing editor of Sabatow's Crystal Ball, a newsletter published by the University of Virginia Center for Politics. Kyle, so until it changes, Texas is still a ruby red state, but do Democrats have a good reason to be fired up about this Senate race?
5: Well, look, Ken Paxton, I think, is a weak nominee, and we know that in part because a lot of Republicans have been saying that themselves for months and months here, and a lot of Republican outside groups put a ton of money into behind John Cornyn's efforts to hold that seat. Obviously, he lost the nomination, so Paxton is the nominee. Texas is still a really difficult state for Democrats. You know, they have made inroads in, you know, kind of some of the places they've made inroads in across the country in kind of white suburban areas. Texas is a very heavily Latino state. And you know, Democrats have lost ground with Latinos in recent years. But if you compare the improvement with white suburbanites with restoring margins among Latino voters, then you could sort of see the path to a potential victory in Texas.
13: I saw that James Tallarico invited Cornyn's voters to his camp. But where do you think those will go?
5: In a state like Texas, you know, I think a number of those folks will probably still stick with the Republicans. You know, one of the things that I think you might see across the country here, too, is that maybe you don't have a ton of Trump voters crossing over to vote for Democratic Senate and U.S. House candidates in 2026. But maybe you'll see a turnout imbalance in which some of those folks stay home because they're, you know, maybe they're upset about Trump or they're upset about the state of the country. Maybe they can't bring themselves to vote for a Democrat. But again, you need a lot of these different things to kind of come together for Democrats to flip a state like Texas.
13: Is there any place in the country right now where Democrats have a clear path?
5: Well, look, I think North Carolina, in terms of, you know, being a pickup for Democrats, you know, they're probably better than 50-50 in North Carolina at this point to flip that state. You know, Maine, that's a blue state. But you've got, you know, an interesting Democratic nominee in Graham Plattner, who's more of an outsider against Susan Collins. But Plattner has been leading in the polls in that state, although polls didn't really do that great in Maine in 2020, the last time Susan Collins was on the ballot. But then you start to look at some of these, you know, redder states that voted for Trump by double digits in 2024. Democrats need to win, you know, basically all the other competitive races, and then also flip at least two states that Trump won by double digits. So that's why we're talking about Ohio, Alaska, Iowa, Texas, maybe a few other places as sort of the keys to flipping the Senate, yeah, besides the North Carolina and Maine.
13: So what does the math or maybe even the history say about the chances of that happening?
5: Well, if you go back 20 years when the Democrats flipped the Senate in 2006, you know, they were able to win a number of states and flip a number of states that George W. Bush had won in the 2004 election. Now, the flip side of that is that back then, they held a lot of Senate seats in what you'd consider to be red states. You know, the Senate map wasn't quite as sorted out by presidential partisanship back then as it is now. And so, you know, the Democrats currently don't even hold any double-digit Trump districts in the U.S. House, and they also don't in the U.S. Senate. Now, again, 2026 looks like it's going to be a really good political environment for Democrats, and so maybe that allows them to, you know, to break through again in these sort of red districts and red states.
13: What do you think, or what have you been hearing about what the general Republican game plan will be to defend against Democrats trying to flip Senate seats?
5: Well, I think particularly in these red states that we're talking about, those candidates are not going to be shy about tying themselves to Trump because Republicans are just concerned about Trump voter turnout. And, you know, you think about in a midterm, the common strategy is to maybe to run away from for the presidential party to kind of run away from the president because they want to, you know, particularly if the president is unpopular, they don't want to be tied to that person. But I think in sort of red, particularly in red states, Republicans are just going to want to tie themselves to Trump and try to get Trump voters to show up to back their candidates. But again, the danger is Trump in such a bad position that he's a liability even in some of these places that he won by double digits in 2024.
13: And I've heard the president already say that he's not really concerned about the midterms when it comes to how he's planning things out for the rest of the year. So, I mean, to tie yourself to that, is that going to be a winning strategy?
5: Well, and also, you know, Trump has had all of this success in primaries, you know, basically beating, beating two incumbent senators in primaries and, you know, runoffs this month, Bill Cassidy and John Cornyn. But there's so much focus on Trump's strength within the Republican Party that maybe he and others are kind of ignoring his weakness outside of a Republican primary electorate.
13: All right. Kyle Condick is managing editor of the politics newsletter Sabatow's Crystal Ball, published by the University of Virginia Center for Politics. Kyle, thanks.
5: Thank you.
0: The American Cancer Society is changing its recommendations for detecting colorectal cancer. It's adding blood tests as another way adults 45 and older can be screened. NPR's Yuki Noguchi reports.
6: The paradox of colorectal cancer is that it is slow-growing and quite easy to treat if caught early enough. And yet the disease has become the top cancer killer for people age 50 and younger. Part of the reason is that cancer incidence is spiking among young people. Plus, about a third of eligible people do not get colonoscopies or stool sample screenings starting at age 45 as recommended. Dr. William Dayhood is chief scientific officer at the American Cancer Society.
7: If someone is not going to do those other tests or can't do those other tests, then having a blood-based option, we think, will be good for some patients.
6: Dayhood says more patients may be open to blood tests that detect cancer biomarkers as an easier and more accessible option than colonoscopy, which requires days of preparation and a surgical procedure. The downside of current colorectal cancer blood tests is that they're not sensitive enough to catch precancerous lesions or early-stage disease. Paul Limburg is chief screening medical officer at Abbott, which makes both Cologuard stool tests and is developing a colorectal cancer blood test.
8: Based on the performance that's been reported so far, the tests are positioned as a second-line option.
6: And therefore, he says, blood tests are not considered a replacement for other exams. But even, say, catching a cancer at stage 3 versus stage 4 can make a huge difference. The Cancer Society's William Dayhood says immunotherapies or targeted drugs have made stage 3 disease far more survivable or even curable.
7: Patients in stage 3, there's a large percent that can be cured with chemotherapy and targeted therapies, immunotherapy, along with surgery, while people with stage 4 are largely, with a couple exceptions, it's palliative care.
6: Cost may also be an issue. The influential expert panel U.S. Preventative Services Task Force has not adopted the same recommendation for blood tests. Without that endorsement, insurers like Medicare and many private providers are less likely to cover their cost. Yuki Noguchi, NPR News.
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9: When a DNA test connected two sisters across the country, they found a new family and a story that had been waiting years to be told. It's about their mom's hidden past, including her stay at a home for unwed mothers and how it echoed through their own lives. Family secrets and what happens when they finally surface. Next time on 1A.
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10: Today's episode of the Arkansas Civic Minute is brought to you by Civic Arkansas, a Winthrop Rockefeller Institute program.
11: Before 1993, if you needed a lawyer and couldn't afford one, the county where the court was took on the responsibility of paying for your lawyer. This meant the quality of legal representation was often low. It also meant lawyers got tiny sums of money for representing criminal defendants, even if the case took years to see through. In the early 90s, the Arkansas Supreme Court made two rulings changing our public defender system. When a lawyer wanted payment of over $22,000 for a case they spent hundreds of hours working on, the court took the lawyer's side. Another case ended payment caps. Then the legislature passed a law to strengthen the entire public defender system. No more caps. Now public defenders have salaries set aside by the legislature each year. Public defenders juggle hundreds of cases at a time. After the COVID-19 pandemic, the state collected a backlog of thousands of cases. From Little Rock, I'm politics and government reporter Josie Lenora. This has been an Arkansas Civics Minute.
10: 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More information at rockefellerinstitute.org/civicarkansas.
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0: It's Morning Edition from NPR News. I'm Steve Inskeep.
14: And I'm A. Martinez. Two people are now confirmed dead in an accident at a paper mill in Washington State. Nine employees are still unaccounted for and presumed dead. Officials say it could be the most fatal industrial accident in modern state history. Here's Oregon Public Broadcasting's Eric Newman.
15: Work began Wednesday to recover the remains of those who are unaccounted for at the Nippon Dynawave paper mill in Longview, Washington. It's near the Oregon border, about an hour north of Portland. The incident happened Tuesday morning when a large tank of caustic chemicals ruptured at the facility. Investigators are still trying to understand the specific cause of the accident. During a press conference yesterday at the paper mill, Washington State Governor Bob Ferguson described the scope of the disaster.
17: When you have a tragedy of that scale, the impacts on individuals, on families, and on communities is profound.
15: Longview is a small working-class town along the Columbia River. The paper mill is a big employer. This accident has shaken the community. Brian Wood is the director of support services with Nippon Dynawave. He spoke alongside Governor Ferguson.
19: We are focused on our people. We are focused on helping our responders find and recover those people. That is our focus today.
15: Wood says the company will cooperate with the investigation into the accident. Beyond the human impact, emergency responders say during the rupture, some amount of the 500,000 gallons of chemicals released from the storage tank went into the Columbia River, which borders the paper mill. Emergency responders say the Coast Guard has not identified how much pollution wound up in the river. For now, they're telling people to stay out of smaller waterways that flow through neighborhoods near the paper mill. The cleanup is going slow because of hazardous chemicals that are still in the damaged tank. Officials say they can't provide a timeline, but they're doing the recovery as fast as they can.

0: in the northern Colombian town of Piedecuesta. He's a well-known attorney who belongs to no political party and has never held elective office. But that, he insists, is a good thing.
1: Hey, yo no soy político. Los políticos prometen y no cumplen. Los emprendedores nos comprometemos y tenemos palabras, ¿sí o no?
0: I'm not a politician, he tells the crowd. Politicians never keep their promises, but we entrepreneurs are true to our word. De la Estrella is promising a sharp turn to the right after 4 years of left-wing rule under President Gustavo Petro, who is banned by the Constitution from re-election.
1: Aquí hay un lío de inseguridad. Los voy a liberar de la extorsión.
0: Amid a surge in guerrilla violence, kidnappings, and extortion, De La Estrella says he will end ongoing peace talks with Colombian rebel groups, launch a military offensive, and build 10 mega prisons.
2: Abelardo lo veo como un Bukele.
0: Businesswoman Belki Serrano, who's at the rally, compares De La Estrella to Nayib Bukele, who is president of El Salvador and a close ally of the Trump administration. Bukele's authoritarian government has put more than 2% of El Salvador's adult population behind bars. We need a Bukele so that things change here in Colombia, Serrano says. De La Estrella, 47, first made his name and his fortune by providing legal counsel to controversial clients. One, for example, was the founder of a pyramid scheme that bilked thousands of Colombians out of their savings. He's been called the devil's advocate, but it's paid off. He owns a Rolls Royce and a private jet. He also stars in his own glitzy music videos.
3: Y bien, sin descansar.
0: That's De La Estrella crooning a Spanish version of his personal anthem, My Way. Though ostentatious, Bogota political analyst Sandra Borda says De La Estrella embodies upward mobility.
4: He has gathered a big fortune. He has his own airplane, the way he dresses, the way he's a show-off. But people like that sort of thing.
0: Yet some are repelled by his obnoxious behavior. Notoriously thin-skinned, De La Estrella loves to insult journalists. When asked in this radio interview how he would attract female voters, he jokingly pointed to a photo of himself with an obvious bulge in the front of his pants. Sergio Guzman, director of the Columbia Risk Analysis Consulting Firm, says such antics could cost him.
5: When he's caught in unscripted moments that show his machismo, his disdain for opposition, his disdain for journalists, those character flaws will draw people away from his candidacy.
0: According to polls, the leading candidate is Iván Cepeda, a left-wing protege of President Petro. But with 14 candidates on the ballot, he's unlikely to get more than half of the votes. That would set up a runoff next month between Cepeda and whoever finishes second on Sunday. Most polls predict that will be De La Estrella. But another candidate, right-wing Senator Paloma Valencia, could catch up to him. Valencia wants to become Colombia's first ever female president and paints herself as a more mainstream conservative.
6: Yo no necesito chaleco antibalas que usan los cobardes.
0: In this speech, she called De La Estrella a coward for campaigning in a bulletproof vest and mocked his macho pronouncements. De La Estrella didn't seem to notice.
1: Pero sí soy el único que tiene el carácter, la decisión, la ardentía.
0: As he ended his campaign rally, he touted his toughness by referring to the family jewels. For NPR News, I'm John Otis in Piedecuesta, Colombia.
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8: It's our party, and we'll dance if we want to. 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
1: Greetings, folks. 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
2: Live from NPR News in Washington, I'm Dave Mattingly. For the second time this week, U.S. forces have carried out airstrikes against Iran. That's despite talks to extend a ceasefire. A U.S. official says American forces shot down four Iranian drones near the Strait of Hormuz and hit a launch site in Bandar Abbas, it says was preparing to launch a fifth drone. Iran's Islamic Revolutionary Guard says it responded to the American attacks. U.S. Central Command says Iran launched more drones, and hours later it fired an Iranian missile at Kuwait, which was intercepted by Kuwaiti forces. Robert Malley was a special U.S. envoy for Iran in the Biden administration. He was also a lead negotiator in the 2015 nuclear deal during the Obama administration. He says one reason negotiations between the U.S. and Iran have been moving slowly is they've been in direct talks involving other countries such as Qatar and Pakistan.
3: Whenever you have an indirect negotiation, whenever you have a mediator, that mediator tends to send slightly more positive messages to each side than it actually hears because it has an interest in reaching a deal. And so that creates confusion, misunderstanding, frustration.
2: He was speaking to NPR's Morning Edition. Uganda says it's closing its border with the Democratic Republic of Congo, where health officials say suspected cases of Ebola are surging. This is NPR News. A new survey finds Americans are far more likely to hear religious leaders give sermons about welcoming immigrants versus calls for a stricter approach to illegal immigration. Adele Banks with the Religion News Service says that's according to the Pew Research Center.
4: Immigration has been a flashpoint during the Trump administration, which has detained 400,000 immigrants, according to the Brookings Institution. Pew reports 15% of Americans who regularly attend religious services heard messages about the need to support immigrants, compared to 3% who heard the opposite. But many Americans, some 44%, are not sure whether the leaders of their religious congregations are Republicans or Democrats. Among people who attend services regularly, 19% say they think their clergy are mostly Republicans, while 8% think their clergy are mostly Democrats. These regular attenders also say they hear about protecting the environment than critiques of environmental regulations, and their clergy say more about opposing transgender identity than accepting those who are transgender. For NPR News, I'm Adele Banks.
2: Authorities in Longview, Washington, say a second person has died as the result of Tuesday's chemical tank implosion at a paper mill. Nine people at the Nippon Dynawave facility are still missing, about 50 miles north of Portland. Dow futures are down 122 points. I'm Dave Mattingly in Washington.
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6: I'm Indira Lakshmanan. Best-selling author Matt Haig has a new novel out called The Midnight Train. 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
9: It's Morning Edition from NPR News. I'm A. Martinez in Culver City, California.
10: And I'm Steve Inskeep in Washington, D.C. Good morning. The head of the World Health Organization arrives in eastern Congo today, but he already has a pretty good idea of what he expects to find. Quote, a catastrophic collision of disease and conflict. Officials say more than 1,000 suspected cases of Ebola are the result of an outbreak in the eastern part of the country, over 200 suspected deaths. The epicenter is in Ituri province, where health workers are contending with fear, violence, and a ticking clock. Emmett Livingstone reports.
11: Turn on the radio in Bunia, the capital of Ituri province, and you'll hear warnings about Ebola. Its cheeriness belies the gravity of the situation. Ebola, Ebola, it goes, and then launches into a series of public health warnings. It's a small part of the huge international effort underway here to try to stop the spread of the disease. Congo announced an outbreak on May 15th, by which point Ebola had likely been spreading in Ituri for many weeks, if not months. And the bustling city of Bunia, home to nearly a million people, is close to the epicenter, a remote gold mining town called Mongwalu.
12: The situation is currently very concerning, with active transmission ongoing everywhere around here in Mongwalu.
11: Dr. Esther Sturck is a tropical disease specialist for Doctors Without Borders in Mongwalu.
12: Every day there are many community deaths and suspected patients arriving at the hospital, which probably only is a small proportion of all cases at the moment. And one of the big challenges is the lack of diagnostics capacity, where often it takes many, many days before the laboratory results come out.
11: Added to that, health responders have been having a tough time with some of the residents. Most people in the town are poor and survive by clawing gold from the earth with crude tools. Many don't believe Ebola exists. Angry young men attacked Mongwalu Hospital several times last week, burning down isolation tents or trying to retrieve the dead bodies. Several suspected patients ran away during the chaos. Richard Lukudi is the hospital director. Local resistance to the Ebola response has been fierce, he says. Some parts of town have become no-go zones. Tracking contacts is almost impossible. People in the community here are dying every day, he says, but often out of view of health workers. It's a stark illustration of the challenges facing the Ebola response here. Ituri is one of the most complex places in Congo to operate. On a trip there last year, I found families packed into filthy displacement camps after fleeing militia violence. After decades of conflict, the health system here is a broken shell. Several people involved in the official effort who are not authorized to speak publicly told us the response to the outbreak is proceeding far too slowly. And that isn't helped by the fact that the central government in Kinshasa has restricted flights in and out of Bunia, Ituri's only city.
13: Ces ressources financières doivent être disponibles.
11: Ituri's military governor, General Johnny Luboya, has appealed for urgent aid and specialist support before it's too late. While international donors have pledged $500 million to the Ebola response, much of the work on the ground is only just beginning. And for many communities, help is arriving after the dead bodies are already being buried. For NPR News, I'm Emmett Livingstone in Kinshasa.
9: There's been an uptick in piracy on the waters around the Middle East. So far, the number of incidents is small, but maritime intelligence groups say they could increase because attention and resources are focused on the Strait of Hormuz. Here's NPR's international affairs correspondent, Jackie Northam.
14: In late April, the Honor 25, an oil tanker, was sailing off the coast of Somalia when several armed men boarded the vessel and hijacked it. Over the next week, a cargo ship, the Sword, and another tanker, the Eureka, off the coast of Yemen, were also seized by pirates.
15: The hijacked vessels are highly likely hijacked by Somali individuals.
14: Daniel Mueller is a senior analyst at AMBRE, a maritime intelligence agency. He says the ships were diverted towards Somalia.
15: All three are within 2 miles of the Somali coastline right now, stationary. That is consistent with what Somali pirate action groups would have done in the past when they were conducting ransom negotiations.
14: The concern is whether these attacks portend a crisis similar to the one that rattled the shipping industry between 2009 and 2011, an era captured in the movie Captain Phillips.
16: Four pirates on board, four pirates coming towards us down the main deck.
17: Lock down the bridge.
14: John Walker was with the British Royal Navy for 3 decades, focusing on counter-piracy and counter-terrorism, now with EOS Risk Management Group. He says there have been up to a dozen pirate attacks this year, but that's only a tiny amount compared to a few years ago.
18: In 2011, there were 237 attacks. At the peak in that year, there were over 30 vessels held hostage in Somalia.
14: Walker says the piracy around Somalia back then became a serious risk for shipping, and there was a full internationally coordinated response to bring it under control.
18: These are the kind of things that included rigging razor wire on the upper deck of the ship, changes of speed and course. And over time, that combination of making commercial vessels harder to board and hijack.
14: Also making sure the crew has an impenetrable room in which to hide, hiring private security guards, and a coalition of navies was assembled to patrol the waters off of Somalia.
19: It was a joint effort between the EU, NATO, U.S. Navy that was responsible for enforcing this.
14: Salim Khan with Polestar Global, a maritime intelligence firm, says once the crisis passed, many of these practices fell off. It costs money to secure the ship, pay for private security. And Khan says now there's only a few ships from the EU patrolling an enormous area.
19: The U.S. Navy and other navies are tied up with the Iran conflict. And so the warships are no longer around. And so there's no one to enforce Somali pirates and make sure that they get detained and put away.
14: Mueller with Ambrey Maritime Intelligence says Somali pirates are also watching what's happening in the Strait of Hormuz. He says in one case, the pirates sailed past merchant ships in order to hijack an oil tanker.
15: And that makes me believe there's a good chance it's related to the fuel prices, not directly connected to what is going on in the region, but that has had an influence on increased pirate activity that we're seeing now.
14: Pirate activity that could spread as the crisis in the Strait of Hormuz drags on. Jackie Northam, NPR News.

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1: Next time on Early Music Now, we're celebrating the return of spring with music about flowers, including motets and chansons by Clemens Nonpapa, Ludwig Zenfel, and Alexander Agricola. We'll also hear Airs for the Season by James Oswald, which are all named after flowers. I'm Sarah Schneider. Please join me next time for Early Music Now.
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3: Today in Arkansas Roots, we'll conclude our series of visits with those who'll be receiving Lifetime Achievement Honors at next week's Arkansas Country Music Awards. Today, our guest will be Arkansas-born record producer and songwriter Alan Reynolds. He produced all of Garth Brooks' major hits, and he's also worked with Don Williams, Crystal Gayle, and Kathy Mattea. That conversation will be in the noon hour today in Arkansas Roots.
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5: 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Woodard will talk about her nearly 50 years of work, from Hill Street Blues to Clemency. 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
6: Good morning, I'm Steve Inskeep with an update on Chucky, the doll from the old movies, who's also a serial killer. Why did somebody have what looks like a Chucky replica that is 7 feet tall? 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Somebody turned in the giant, creepy statue to the Stoneham, Massachusetts Police Department. 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It's Morning Edition.
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0: This is Morning Edition from NPR News. I'm A. Martinez.
6: And I'm Steve Inskeep. Fans of Ferrari cars are not sure what to make of the brand new electric Ferrari. One of Ferrari's gas-powered sports cars sounds like this. And the new Ferrari EV, which would normally run very silently, tries to mimic that roar with the sound amplified so you hear this. Does that sound like something people will pay $600,000 for? Mac Hogan is covering this story. He's the interim editor-in-chief at Inside EVs. Welcome.
8: Thank you very much. Glad to be here.
6: Is this right? People seem to have hated the car's unveiling so much that Ferrari stock prices went down?
8: Yeah, I mean, it's been pretty controversial, might not even be the right word, because there's not a lot of people cheering it on. But across the spectrum of EV enthusiasts and traditional car enthusiasts, people seem a little upset, not just about the sound, but really the design, where this relatively large looking four-door sedan.
6: Okay, so that explains the stock price going down, fans not liking it. What is the challenge for pitching an EV to this particular market, super high-end cars?
8: Yeah, I mean, they're dream cars, right? So one of the big challenges is that people who are buying, you know, $600,000 cars typically have dreamed about these cars for 10, 20, 30 years. They had posters on them in the wall, and this doesn't look anything like that. It's not going to drive anything like that. It's a totally different, you know, type of product. And that's why, you know, Lamborghini has pulled back their EV ambitions. A lot of these sports car companies are dialing it back. And that's why Ferrari told me that they have decided to do a four-door Grand Tourer rather than one of their traditional two-door supercars because the technology just isn't ready for that. So, yeah, they're going to have a challenge.
6: Have they figured out who this car is for then?
8: Well, what they say is that it's for Ferrari owners. You know, one of the benefits of selling to that crowd is that you know they are going to have multiple cars. So you already have your Ferrari sports car for the racetrack. And this is supposed to take you on your grand tours and into, you know, maybe European cities that have emissions regulations that prevent pure gas powered vehicles from going into the downtowns.
6: You know, I want to note electric motors for cars are pretty strong and they've got great acceleration, better than gas in many cases. But is there something about an electric motor that just doesn't work for sports cars, certain kinds of vehicles, including sports cars?
8: I don't know if it's anything with the electric motors as much as the electric batteries. Batteries are really heavy. This car weighs nearly 5,000 pounds, and weight is just the enemy of having a really fun driving experience. And like we noted about the sound, you know, a big thing is the drama. People expect a car to feel theatrical and very exciting, and you feel those vibrations, and you don't get that in an electric car. They're silent, they're very fast, but that's about the main trick.
6: Is there some connection between this problem with sports cars and the problem with electric trucks, where it also doesn't seem to work for a lot of consumers?
8: Yeah, I think, you know, I've long said these are the two markets where it's just going to take a long time, both because you have consumers who are a little more resistant to the technology in both markets. And then also you just have specific challenges of the weight in terms of the performance cars. And then in trucks, it's just the cost factor. Batteries are really heavy, and the bigger the vehicle, the more energy you spend lugging that battery around, which drives up your cost, and it makes it really hard to compete. So it's going to be a while before either of these markets fully electrify.
6: Mac Hogan with Inside EVs. Hope you get a chance to drive one of those Ferraris soon.
8: Me too.
6: This is Morning Edition from NPR News. I'm Steve Inskeep.
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13: Good morning. Today is going to start off cloudy, but followed by chances of thunderstorms in the afternoon. Temperatures are going to be warm with a high near 85, and winds will be coming out of the east at around 10 to 15 miles per hour. Tonight, expect scattered thunderstorms and a low of 71. Heading into tomorrow, expect cloudy skies with chances of rain and a high of 79 with a low of 70.
14: Artificial intelligence in the hiring process and the bias problem.
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14: From Marketplace, I'm Nova Safo. Good morning. Most companies are now using AI to help with hiring, about 90%, according to the World Economic Forum. But a new study from the Stanford Institute for Human-Centered AI finds that one such hiring tool used by lots of companies is often biased against Black and Asian applicants. Marketplace's Samantha Fields has more.
9: Anyone who's been job searching knows it's rough out there. Companies aren't posting many jobs, and when they do, they get tons of applications.
16: They almost have to use an algorithm in some way to be able to look through the number of applications that are coming in.
9: Sarah Banna at Chapman University says the AI tool she and her study co-authors looked at screens applicants by having them play behavioral video games. She says the company behind it actively tries to eliminate bias.
16: But what we find is they still end up with racial bias in the algorithm.
9: The AI discriminated against Black applicants in about 25% of jobs and against Asian applicants in about 15% of jobs. This is a tool that many companies are using. So Kathleen Creel, a co-author at Northeastern University, says if you apply to five different places,
17: it could be that the same system is actually screening your resume at all five of those. And so these five supposedly independent chances are no longer independent.
9: This is a real problem, says Aluk Mehta at the Center for Strategic and International Studies.
18: Unless companies take steps to really include human review and manage how these systems are being deployed internally, they're going to replicate patterns all across industry.
9: And people who are already marginalized in hiring could be marginalized even further. I'm Samantha Fields for Marketplace.
14: Let's do the numbers. While more strikes between the U.S. and Iran are sending oil prices right back up this morning, Brent crude is up 2% at $96 per barrel. Overnight, the Hang Seng Index in Hong Kong fell 1.25%. Dow, S&P, and NASDAQ futures are pointing down, but just marginally at about 0.1% each.
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14: The Federal Reserve's preferred measure of inflation just came out, the Personal Consumption Expenditures Price Index. It shows April prices up 3.8% on an annual basis. That's as expected and hotter than inflation in March. Excluding food and energy, core prices in April rose 3.3%. Before the Iran war, about a third of the world's fertilizer that's shipped by sea moved through the Strait of Hormuz. And in the last 3 months, fertilizer prices have risen between 30% and 50%, according to the American Farm Bureau Federation. There were fears early on during the war that such increases would force farmers to plant less. So we're checking in with economist Faith Parham of the Farm Bureau to see how things have shaked out. Good morning.
19: Good morning.
14: So the latest outlook from the Agriculture Department for this year projects that wheat production will be down, corn and rice production down. How much of that do you think is because of the Iran war disruptions?
19: So this first survey they do with farmers is done right at the end of February and beginning of March. So we might be seeing some changes in planting due to the conflict in Iran. And so when June comes around, they'll do their June acreage report. That's when farmers will tell us what they actually planted and not just what they intended to plant. We might see some more changes there. Soybeans are less nitrogen intensive, so they require less fertilizer. So we might see more shift to those soybean acres.
14: A lot of what farmers here grow are global commodities. So from the consumer perspective, if yields are affected globally, what does that mean for consumers and what should they be expecting either this fall or early next year?
19: So it's because these are global commodities, you know, things like barley, corn, and wheat, all these, you know, used in some sort of production. If there is a global shortfall and we see yields really dropping in other countries, we will see those prices go higher, which could translate to higher food prices. But it is really early to tell. We'll have to see what yields coming out of the rest of the world look like when their crop season ends. Really, also a big thing, too, is fuel prices. Agriculture is a very trucking intensive industry. So higher diesel prices will make, you know, things more expensive for the farmer. We we've seen farm margins in the negative for the last 3 years going on 4. So it'll continue to strain that farm economy, but also just be more expensive to move those products.
14: And what accounts for the losses prior to the disruptions caused by the Iran war?
19: So record high production expenses. Since the COVID-19 pandemic, we've seen a wave of inflation that really hasn't subsided in ag input costs. Things like the seed, the fertilizer, the chemicals they use, their equipment, all of these things, labor has become really expensive for farmers across the country. And all of those production expenses continue to add up while farmers continue to get paid very little for their crops. So farmers are price takers. So just because their production expenses are going up doesn't mean they get to charge more for their commodity. They just have to accept that global price for it. And so we've seen losses across the farming community.
14: Are you seeing, you know, more consolidation, more people choosing to leave farming completely?
19: Yes, so we have seen an increase in the number of farm bankruptcies, but also farm closures. Farm bankruptcies are only for folks that make the majority of their money farming. And most of our farms across the country are dual income households, or they work other jobs to make the farming math out. So we've seen an increase of farm closures. And what we're also seeing is more and more kids that don't want to come back to the farm after leaving school. Right now, the economic situation is very bleak. And so it's harder and harder to get those young folks back to the farm to continue those family farms. So we've seen, you know, 6-7 generation farms, you know, close their gate and sell. Most of this land is staying in agriculture, not all of it, but most of it. But we're again seeing more consolidation into larger operations. We are seeing families combine to, you know, incorporate and have bigger family farms to make sure that they can stay afloat.
14: Faith Parham is an economist with the American Farm Bureau Federation. Thank you very much.
19: Thank you.
14: I'm Nova Safo with a Marketplace Morning Report. 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
12: 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Station engineer Mike Bratcher keeps the equipment working. Production engineer Nathan Taylor produces programs and makes sure they're ready for air. 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
6: Good morning. The United States fired on Iran, something an official characterized as an effort to maintain the ceasefire. Iran says it struck back. So is the war back on? It's Morning Edition from NPR News. Pictures of people's eyes are like fingerprints. ICE wants to take more of them to identify immigrants here illegally. I'm Steve Inskeep.
20: And I'm Martinez. The agency plans to deploy 1,500 scanners and get access to an iris database. And dancer Jen Freeman used her art as a form of therapy. Watching a docu-series about Amy Schumer led her to a doctor's office and an autism diagnosis. It's Thursday, May 28th. On this day in 1957, two New York baseball teams got permission to move to California if they left together. So the Giants and Dodgers did. News is next.
21: Live from NPR News in Washington, I'm Corva Coleman. The U.S. military says it hit Iranian drones and a site along Iran's coast near the Strait of Hormuz overnight. Iran says it then struck a U.S. base, but didn't say which one. Kuwait then said it defended against incoming missiles and drones today, believed to be from Iran. The Israeli military says a Hezbollah drone has killed an Israeli soldier in northern Israel, and Israel is widening its offensive in Lebanon. NPR's Daniel Estrin reports from Tel Aviv.
22: The soldier was killed and two other soldiers were wounded in the Hezbollah drone attack on a military area of northern Israel. The Israeli military is struggling to thwart increasing Hezbollah drone attacks, which have killed several other Israeli soldiers in recent weeks. In Lebanon, Israel says it has carried out a wave of attacks on Hezbollah targets around the southern Lebanese city of Tyre. Israel warned residents to leave nearly the entire city. Israel and Lebanon have been holding rare direct talks to try to end the fighting. Israeli and Lebanese officials are expected to meet again Friday at the Pentagon. Daniel Estrin, NPR News, Tel Aviv.
1: Immigration courts inside the Justice Department are dramatically speeding up deportation hearings. NPR's Jimena Bustillo reports the goal is to issue more deportation orders.
3: Immigrants are now being scheduled for massive master calendar hearings. Those are being called mega masters. That include 100 or more people at a time. That's up from two or three dozen people at a time, which had been typical for first hearing. Immigration lawyers told NPR that these new hearings largely target people without lawyers representing them. Those who show up late or not at all are receiving removal orders, further truncating the already limited due process available to immigrants. In the past year, the Trump administration has pushed to streamline cases through immigration courts. This includes moving up cases of people from specific countries and encouraging judges to review cases faster. Jimena Bustillo, NPR News, Washington.
1: The Justice Department has arrested and charged a Google employee for using confidential information to bet on the site Polymarket. NPR's Bobby Allen reports on the second criminal case tied to alleged insider trading on prediction markets.
5: Michele Spagnuolo is an Italian Google software engineer residing in Switzerland. Federal prosecutors say he gained access to internal documents showing who would be the most Googled person of the year in 2025. That led to $1.2 million in profit on Polymarket. He now faces commodities fraud, wire fraud, and money laundering charges. He had an initial court appearance in New York and has been released on bail. Last month, the U.S. military official was charged with profiting off of classified information about the capture of Venezuelan leader Nicolas Maduro. President Trump has vowed that prediction markets would thrive in his term. Despite the two cases, his administration has taken a mostly light-touch approach to the controversial industry. Bobby Allen, NPR News.
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13: From KASU News in Jonesboro, I'm Lexi Burns. A new report from the Arkansas Center for Health Improvement says Arkansas consumers face some of the largest increases in health insurance marketplace premiums during the 2026 enrollment period, but many saw smaller increases in what they actually paid out of pocket because of larger federal subsidies. The report says Arkansas used a pricing strategy known as silver loading, which concentrates premium increases in benchmark silver plans. Because federal subsidies are tied to those benchmark plans, larger subsidies helped offset higher premium costs for many consumers. Researchers also found Arkansas had the largest increase in average pre-subsidy premiums among nearby states, but the smallest increase in average post-subsidy premiums. Even so, Arkansas consumers still faced some of the higher out-of-pocket costs in the region. The report also found many Arkansas consumers shifted from silver plans to gold plans during enrollment. Researchers said that differed from several neighboring states, where consumers moved towards bronze plans that typically come with higher cost sharing. According to the Arkansas Center for Health Improvement, Arkansas's approach may have helped reduce net premium costs without requiring additional state spending. Researchers at the University of Arkansas are studying whether metal 3D printing could one day work on Mars. The study focuses on a manufacturing method known as laser powder bed fusion, which is commonly used to create metal parts. Researchers tested 316L stainless steel in argon, carbon dioxide, and normal air environments to compare the surface quality, cohesion, and oxidation. The findings showed argon still produced the strongest and smoothest parts, but samples made in carbon dioxide performed better than those made in ambient air, suggesting Mars's atmosphere could potentially support future in-space manufacturing. Researchers say the work could help reduce the need to transport materials from Earth for long-term missions and may also lead to more cost-effective manufacturing methods on Earth. The city of Jonesboro has announced two streets in downtown Jonesboro will be closed temporarily for the Skirmish A Delta Gravel Festival. Main Street from Washington Avenue to K Avenue and the Main and Monroe Street parking lots will be closed from noon today until Saturday, May 30th at 8 p.m. In addition, Union Street from Kate Avenue to Washington Avenue will be closed on Saturday, May 30th from 7 a.m. to 8 p.m. Drivers should plan alternate routes, allow extra time for travel, and should be aware of cyclists on the road for the skirmish event. It's 75 degrees. For KASU News in Jonesboro, I'm Lexi Burns.
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0: It's Morning Edition from NPR News. I'm A. Martinez in Culver City, California.
6: And I'm Steve Inskeep in Washington, D.C. At what point would we say the Iran war is back on?
0: The U.S. and Iran are engaged in peace talks, but they're still exchanging fire. In a few moments, we'll speak with former U.S. Special Envoy for Iran, Robert Malley, about mixed messages from the Trump administration and Iranian leaders about a possible deal to end the war. We begin with attacks we're tracking from Lebanon to the Strait of Hormuz and even in Gaza, where despite a ceasefire there, Israel is ramping up strikes.
6: NPR international correspondent Aya Batraoui is following all of this from Dubai. Hi there.
7: Hey, good morning.
6: Let's start with the situation in the Gulf. What's happening?
7: Well, U.S. Central Command says its forces shot down Iranian drones around the Strait of Hormuz and struck an area along Iran's coast overnight. This morning, Iran's Revolutionary Guard says it responded to that U.S. attack on Bandar Abbas by targeting, quote, the American base from which that attack originated. Kuwait this morning says it intercepted drones, so it appears Iran's attack was on U.S. positions there. Also, the Revolutionary Guard says it fired at an American commercial vessel trying to transit the strait yesterday and forced it to turn around. But of course, Steve, all of this is happening alongside an effort by both sides to permanently end the war.
6: Although Israel, the U.S. ally, has insisted it does not favor making a deal with this Iranian government, and also that it wants to continue its war in Lebanon. In fact, the Israeli military says it struck a target in Beirut today. So what is happening in Lebanon?
7: What's happening there is that Israel just issued evacuation warnings for one of the country's biggest cities there, Tyre. This displacement for Tyre in southern Lebanon really expands Israel's war, pushing it deeper into Lebanon. NPR's Jane Arraf and Joad Rizkala were speaking with families fleeing Tyre near the main coastal road who told them they have no idea where they're going to sleep and that they had no choice but to flee because of Israel's deadly airstrikes on that city. Now, there's already more than a million people displaced by Israel in this war in Lebanon, and people are sleeping on sidewalks in the capital, Beirut, with shelters overflowing. Lebanon's health ministry says nearly 3,300 people have been killed in Israeli attacks in this war. Hundreds of them are women and children, and more than 100 medics and first responders. And Israel says that more than 20 Israeli soldiers and several civilians have been killed by Hezbollah fire. But Iran says there can be no deal with the U.S. without that war in Lebanon also ending. So Israel ending that war is going to be key.
6: I appreciate hearing more than a million people displaced. That is like the entire population of my home city, Indianapolis, a million people. So how is President Trump moving ahead with negotiations given all the exchanges of fire you just described?
7: You know, it's hard to say if a deal is imminent, but all indications are that Trump is pursuing a diplomatic solution with Iran right now, not more war. That's what Gulf Arab states want as well, including mediators like Oman, which has long been a neutral, peaceful, and trusted go-between for Washington and Tehran. But yesterday, Trump shocked people with a threat to blow up Oman. It was in response to a question at the White House about whether Iran and Oman, which border the Strait of Hormuz, would control access to this waterway under any deal. Have a listen. Now, meanwhile, Steve, a person familiar with the matter and not authorized to speak publicly told NPR Trump just shared with Israel's prime minister and several leaders in the region a draft of the Iran deal for their comments. And to emphasize, this is only an interim deal to extend the current ceasefire to reopen the Strait of Hormuz. This would not include details on Iran's nuclear program. And again, Iran is insisting for that deal to happen. That war in Lebanon has to end.
6: Okay, so many, many things yet to be negotiated. NPR's Aya Batraoui, thanks as always. Appreciate it.
7: Thanks, Steve.
0: Let's ask Robert Molly about the mixed messages from Iran in the White House. He was U.S. Special Envoy for Iran in the Biden administration and a lead negotiator in the Obama administration for the 2015 nuclear deal with Iran. He's now a lecturer and senior fellow at the Yale Jackson School of Global Affairs. Robert mentioned that you're a negotiator. So how do negotiations happen when there are missiles and drone strikes happening all around?
2: Well, I'm tempted to say welcome to the world of ceasefires in which the fire keeps going. I mean, that's, you just heard it. It's true in Gaza. It's true in Lebanon. It's true in Iran. And the negotiations are going because both sides have an interest in a deal. But at the same time, they want to show that they're not afraid of returning to war. And they are, you know, they're managing the diplomacy also through warfare. Now, the negotiations are particularly difficult in this circumstance, I'd say, for three reasons. One, they're not direct. And whenever you have an indirect negotiation, whenever you have a mediator, that mediator tends to send slightly more positive messages to each side than it actually hears because it has an interest in reaching a deal. And so that creates confusion, misunderstanding, frustration. Second, and put yourself in Iran's shoes, they have no trust right now that anything they're going to agree with President Trump will be respected because they have pretty bad experience. So they're trying to make sure that everything they get in advance, which is also a complicating factor. And then third, you just mentioned it, you have in the White House an erratic, whimsical president who seems to disdain one day what he liked the other and for whom up is down is up. And so you never really know whether he knows what he's negotiating or what his negotiators are saying, and whether what he accepts one day, he'll reject the next.
0: You mentioned ceasefire. So this morning, CENTCOM is accusing Iran of, quote, an egregious ceasefire violation after it launched a ballistic missile toward Kuwait that Kuwaiti forces intercepted. And this comes after the U.S. says Iranian forces launched attack drones in and around the Strait of Hormuz that the U.S. says it intercepted to maintain the ceasefire. So, Robert, what would make this ballistic missile launch from Iran a violation, a ceasefire violation, and not any of the other attacks from the U.S. or Iran?
2: I mean, they all are, in some respect, a ceasefire violation. You know, the Iranians would say that the U.S. blockade was a ceasefire violation because it was an act of war. There have been, as you've seen, strikes and counterstrikes. As long as the parties are talking, as long as they claim that the ceasefire is more or less in place, I guess it's a ceasefire. The main issue now is, are they going to be able to get over the finish line and reach this deal, at least this preliminary deal? We're not there yet. We're closer than we have been. But in this environment, close is certainly not good enough.
0: All right. So during yesterday's cabinet meeting, Wednesday's cabinet meeting, President Trump said Iran is trying to stall negotiations. Let's hear the president real quick.
8: They thought they were going to outweigh me. You know, we'll outweigh him. He's got the midterms. I don't care about the midterms.
0: So based on your experience in dealing with Iran, Robert, would you say Tehran is trying to run out the clock on this Republican-controlled Congress?
2: I don't know about running the clock. I think what they're certainly trying to do is play time to their advantage. And they do this. I think any negotiator would do it. They do it particularly assiduously. They read the same newspapers, the same polls. They look at the same economic indicators that you and I do. And they believe that as time goes by, the U.S. is going to suffer more economically. The president is going to be more concerned about the midterms, regardless of what he may say. And so they want to prove to the U.S. that they're less afraid of time going by, despite the suffering that they're enduring, than the U.S. is. We'll see whether they're right, but certainly they want to prove to the president that despite what he says, he's more concerned about the clock than they are.
0: Yeah, Robert, I think what makes a lot of people wonder what's going on here is because we hear President Trump talk about an imminent deal and Iran denies it. Then Iran talks about progress and the White House calls that a fabrication. I mean, how do you explain the mixed messages from both sides?
2: I mean, this is really, it's Groundhog Day, but the groundhog is unwell because every day that we see these zigzags, these pronouncements that get denied by the other. I mean, there's a side of a psychological game here where each side wants to project that it doesn't need the deal anymore. It needs the deal less than the other side does, and this other side is more eager for a deal than they are. But, you know, when you hear the president say over and over again that he doesn't care about the midterms, that he's not in a hurry, you know, thou protest too much. Every time he says it, I think what the Iranians are hearing is the exact opposite, that he's trying to disprove what everyone knows to be the case. He really wants this deal. Now, he also wants to prove that Iran capitulated and surrendered, and he's going to have to choose between the two because he can't get both.
0: Do you think the president truly does not care about the midterms and is just sending that message out to Tehran as a way to make them think, hey, if you think that's going to pressure me, it's not going to work?
2: I mean, I'd really hesitate to try to put myself in the president's mind. I don't know what he thinks. It's very hard to follow him day to day. I suspect that on one level, he really does not care about the midterms. He's not on the ballot. He believes that he needs to do what he needs to do for his own sake. But every other day, he probably looks at the polls and dreads the fact of losing the Senate and the House. So I think it's both. And depending on the time of day, he will put the emphasis on one or the other, which kind of explains the zigzag between saying a deal is close and the next day saying he doesn't care if he reaches one.
0: But does a deal exist where both sides can feel they've walked away with at least some wins?
2: I mean, I think I could construct, I think, a narrative in which both sides claim victory. Iran claims victory because it proved its resilience, because it emerges with somewhat relative control of the strait, because it didn't surrender, and it didn't surrender against the most formidable armada you could assemble between the U.S. and Israel. And the U.S. could claim that it won, as the president likes to say virtually every day, because it decimated Iran's military, its navy, its nuclear facilities, it decapitated its leadership. So, yes, I think there is a possible narrative that both sides could claim to have, in which both sides could claim they have won. Again, they're not there yet, and whether we get there or not, I really can't tell at this point.
0: So, Robert, on the show yesterday, a former State Department official, Jennifer Gavito, told Steve Inskeep that the Trump administration fundamentally misunderstands the Iranian regime, as Iran doesn't believe it lost the war and doesn't have to make any compromises. What do you think of that assessment? Does that hold water?
2: I mean, it is really paradoxical. I think Jen Gavito is absolutely right. I mean, objectively, Iran's economy is battered and pummeled far more than ours. Same with their military. Their leadership has been assassinated and killed. Yet ask virtually anyone in the region who is winning today, who has proved that it is more resilient, who proves that it could withstand the test of time more, and virtually everyone would point to Iran. That's because we tend to look at the wrong metrics. We look at numbers of people killed, how many bridges we destroyed. Remember what Einstein said, not everything that can be counted counts, and not everything that counts can be counted. What matters here are some of the intangibles, and on that score, Iran is prevailing.
0: That's Robert Malley, former U.S. Special Envoy for Iran in the Biden administration. Robert, thank you very much.
2: Thank you.

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1: Traditionally, sheep shearing has occurred at about this time of year. The weather is propitious. It's not likely that newly shorn sheep will experience bitterly cold temperatures in late spring, nor will the blistering sun be unbearable for creatures now denuded of their protective wool. From Britain, once an island of sheep herders, to the American Southwest, where Navajo, who self-identify as Diné, the people, have been raising sheep for half a millennium, the animals will be subjected to the indignity of having their coats shaved off. This is Calendar Lore for May 28th. Local tradition in New Mexico and Arizona, the heart of the Navajo Nation, holds that sheep have been a part of Diné life since mythic times. Ancient songs and chants extol the creatures who provide the meat, milk, companionship, and especially wool that have been the foundation of the economy. While Navajo shepherds raised several breeds of sheep, the most culturally iconic has been the churro, a four-horn variety that has adapted well to the high altitudes, cold, dry winters, and hot summers when most of the scarce rain falls each year. The breed resists diseases, and the ewes often bear twins, thus contributing to the growth of the ovine population. One of the indigenous terms for the animals translates as first sheep. Another word for churros means long-fleeced sheep, and that trait makes the herd animals ideal for Diné weavers, who produce textile art in the form of rugs, blankets, and wall hangings for as long as sheep husbandry has been a part of Navajo life. Since Navajo kinship is reckoned matrilineally, through only the mother's ancestry, the herds belong to women, who pass the animals on to their children, many of whom have been traditionally involved with the sheep since childhood. I'm Bill Clements, and this is Calendar Lore. Rike Robinson produces our program for KSU, the broadcasting service of Arkansas State University.
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3: 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I'm Steve Inskeep.
4: And I'm A. Martinez. Jen Freeman has danced for as long as she can remember.
5: When I was little, I loved the way that it felt when I was dizzy.
6: It was helpful in ways that I am just now understanding.
4: A new documentary out on Netflix called Room to Move looks at how a doctor's visit when she was 33 years old completely changed how Freeman understood why she dances and choreographs.
6: Today, I formally received a diagnosis of autism spectrum disorder. I've always understood the world around me and my place in it, making dance. That's why this changes everything.
4: So, Jen, I want to start off this interview in a bit of a different way. I want to ask you a question that I'm guessing you have heard dozens, if not maybe hundreds of times in your life before you were diagnosed with autism spectrum disorder. Is that cool with you?
6: Absolutely.
4: Okay, here's the question. What's wrong, Jen? What's wrong with you?
6: That sounds familiar.
4: How have you answered that question?
6: Oh, I mean, I went through most of my life internalizing my feelings because I couldn't make sense of them myself. So it felt safer to hide, if that makes sense.
4: Yeah. Has it ever been just saying nothing? Like, no, nah, nothing's right. Fine.
6: Nothing is a common response. It felt nearly impossible to express the complexity of what I was experiencing most of the time.
4: I mean, you spent, what, more than 3 decades of your life really unaware that you were autistic. I mean, what did you think of yourself in that time before you knew?
6: You know, I had sort of an interesting dichotomy because there was sort of two versions of me that existed in the world. There was like dancer Jen. And then there was kind of like the Jen that existed everywhere else in the world. And that version of me felt much more confusing. I struggled in friendships and relationships and family and just kind of navigating the world in general. So that felt confusing.
4: What do you think might have been different if you had been diagnosed, say, at 6 years old, 13 mm-hmm. years old,

0: confusion that I've experienced in my life and all of the moments that I couldn't make sense of because I didn't have the tools and I didn't have the language to do it.
1: Amy Schumer is the executive producer of this film, Room to Move. How is she involved in maybe helping you kind of start heading in that direction to make an appointment to determine whether you're autistic?
0: So I was watching Amy's docuseries, Expecting Amy, and Amy's husband, Chris Fisher, they were having a little bit of a breakdown of communication in their marriage, and he ends up getting a diagnosis of autism spectrum disorder. And my head exploded. And it was the first time I had ever once thought ever in my entire life that I might be autistic. Mm. And, you know, I don't know where I would be right now if Chris and Amy had not been brave enough to share that part of their journey, because it's changed my entire life.
2: So much art begins in ways that are unusual or unquantifiable.
0: At some point, dance started taking more from me than it was giving me. What I meant by that in the film is I was using dance to therapize myself, I think, for so many years throughout my childhood and into my early adulthood. But what starts to happen when you're kind of thrust out into the world and expected to start building a career for yourself, your talent and your drive almost become secondary to your ability to network and build relationships. And I really started to struggle to do what I wanted to do and to do what I loved. And yeah, that lasted for many, many years.
1: Yeah. But you're not quitting, are you? You're still dancing?
0: No. Okay. I'm dancing.
1: Okay.
0: You know, I'm on a mission to be doing this until I'm no longer on this earth, and maybe even after that.
1: Now, at the start of the film is footage of your mom's ultrasound, and the doctor is going through the typical checklist, you know, stomach, spine, bladder, kidneys, heart. And it ends with this. She says, "Everything I can see on a baby this age all looks normal."
0: Mm.
1: What does the word normal mean to you?
0: Oh, it's so it's interesting. I think, ironically, in all of the work I was doing my entire life to fit in, be like everyone else, but I also had this experience where I hated when people would describe me as normal. I liked the feeling of being different, but where I am in my life now, normal, it feels like a scary word. It feels possibly like a word that is not very useful to me at this point in my life.
1: Yeah, who wants to be normal? No one, I don't
0: think.
1: That is dancer and choreographer Jen Freeman. The documentary is called Room to Move, and it's streaming on Netflix. Jen, thanks.
0: Thank you.

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1: This is Harry Larry, inviting you to enjoy Something Blue every Saturday night at 10. 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
2: 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The Guitar Concerto No. 1 by Mario Castelnuovo Tedesco. 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

0: Live from NPR News in Washington, I'm Dave Mattingly. Inflation pressures in the U.S. economy continue to worsen. NPR's Scott Horsley reports on the latest numbers from the Commerce Department.
1: Consumer prices in April were up 3.8% from a year ago, according to the Commerce Department's inflation yardstick, which is closely watched by the Federal Reserve. That's a bigger annual increase than the previous month. Prices rose 0.4% between March and April, driven in part by higher gasoline prices sparked by the war with Iran. Stripping out volatile energy and food prices, so-called core inflation was 3.3% for the 12 months ending in April. A separate report from the Commerce Department shows the U.S. economy grew a little more slowly in the first 3 months of the year than initially reported. GDP grew at an annual pace of 1.6% during the quarter, down from an earlier tally of 2%. Scott Horsley, NPR News, Washington.
0: A federal judge in Washington, D.C. has decided against temporarily blocking President Trump's executive order that calls for restricting voting by mail and the creation of state citizenship lists. U.S. Central Command says Kuwaiti forces intercepted an Iranian ballistic missile fired earlier today, hours after Iran launched a series of drones. This followed what CENTCOM calls more U.S. self-defense strikes on four Iranian drones near the Strait of Hormuz and an Iranian launch site near Bandar Abbas. This is NPR News. In Kenya, a fire at a school has left at least 16 students dead. An investigation is underway into the cause, as Michael Koloki reports.
2: The fire broke out in a dormitory at a girls' boarding school located in Nakuru County in the country's Rift Valley region. Police officers carried out a search of the school and its vicinity to find any unaccounted-for students who may have run for safety when the blaze erupted. Over the past decade, Kenya has witnessed several incidents of fires breaking out at schools. In 2024, 21 students were killed following a fire at a primary school in the country's central region. In the same year, authorities recorded more than 100 school fires, with police investigating several as arson-related. For NPR News, I'm Michael Koloki in Nairobi.
0: The man who injected Friends actor Matthew Perry with what turned out to be a fatal dose of ketamine has been sentenced to 3 years and 5 months in prison by a federal judge in Los Angeles. Kenneth Iwamasa was Perry's live-in personal assistant when Perry died in October of 2023. The judge called Iwamasa's conduct reckless on the day of Perry's death and the days leading up to it. Iwamasa was the last of five people who pleaded guilty to charges related to Perry's death to be sentenced. On Wall Street, the Dow is down more than 300 points. I'm Dave Mattingly in Washington.
3: When a DNA test connected two sisters across the country, they found a new family and a story that had been waiting years to be told. It's about their mom's hidden past, including her stay at a home for unwed mothers and how it echoed through their own lives. Family secrets and what happens when they finally surface. Next time on 1A.
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6: It's Morning Edition from NPR News. I'm Amy Martinez in Culver City, California.
7: And I'm Steve Inskeep in Washington, D.C. U.S. Immigration and Customs Enforcement, ICE, wants to look at you, looking at them. The agency plans to deploy hundreds of iris scanners around this country to identify people without legal status. So what are the privacy concerns about collecting biometric data this way? NPR's Meg Anderson reports.
8: One night last fall, Nereyi Mejias Cáceres was in her Chicago apartment with her husband and first grade son when a Black Hawk helicopter filled with immigration officers descended on the building. Mejia spoke to NPR on a WhatsApp call from Venezuela. We spoke through an interpreter provided by the University of Chicago Immigrants' Rights Clinic, which is representing Mejia's in a complaint against the federal government.
9: We were in our room. We were sleeping when they knocked on the door. They were pointing guns at us and they ordered us to leave.
8: Mejia's fainted. When she came to, the officers took out a smartphone to take her photo. She had been crying and her eyes were swollen.
9: They asked me to open my eyes wide for the photo, so I did. I opened my eyes wide for the camera.
8: The officers were able to identify her. Mejias, who had a pending asylum case, was detained and eventually deported. Nicole Hallett is a law professor at the University of Chicago and directs the Immigrants' Rights Clinic. She thinks the officers wanted more than just an image of Mejias. She thinks they wanted a photo of her irises.
10: Because of the detail about how she needed to open her eyes.
8: The iris is like a fingerprint. It has intricate patterns that are unique to each person. Because of that, ICE has been leaning into the use of iris recognition technology. Last week, the Department of Homeland Security awarded a $25 million contract to a company called BI2 Technologies, which specializes in iris scanning. That's more than five times the amount of a previous contract the agency had with the company from last fall. DHS requested more than 1,500 iris scanners and access to the company's mobile app, which has a database where iris scans are stored. NPR reached out to BI2 multiple times to ask about their work with ICE. We did not hear back. The technology has been used by sheriffs for decades. A video on the company's YouTube channel says it was created more than 20 years ago and touts the accuracy of the technology.
11: Iris recognition has proven to be significantly more accurate, faster, less expensive, and easier to use than any other visible biometric on the human body.
8: Justin Smith leads the National Sheriff's Association and was sheriff in Larimer County, Colorado. He used BI2 iris scanners in his jail for booking.
12: It was a camera device mounted on a pole that they stare into. On the back, you can see that you're getting, you know, the right depth on the eye and the image to get in focus.
8: The image then goes into a database. Smith says they also used BI2's smartphone app in the field to identify people. He says it was useful, especially when police are looking for someone specific, but the person they stop doesn't have an ID on them.
12: Your only option to confirm them otherwise would be to take them actually into physical custody, have them do fingerprints and check records, and maybe it is the person.
8: But maybe it's not. He says he can see how identifying someone quickly could be helpful in targeted immigration enforcement. But he says,
12: I would say it's a balance test. It's not a black and white, always this, never that. It's a matter of how is it used?
8: In the case of the Chicago apartment raid, for instance, Hallett, the Chicago lawyer, says the government didn't use that technology lawfully.
10: The only way they were able to identify people was to illegally arrest them and then use this technology in order to identify them.
8: And she's not the only person who doesn't trust ICE to use its technology appropriately, especially after reports in cities like Minneapolis and Chicago of racial profiling and arrests of peaceful protesters.
13: This agency has already proven themselves to be a very rogue agency.
8: Cooper Quinton is with the Electronic Frontier Foundation, a nonprofit that advocates for digital privacy.
13: Could ICE start doing iris scannings of everybody they detain and then add that to their database and use that for further surveillance? Yeah, absolutely.
8: DHS declined an interview, but told NPR in a statement that ICE uses iris scanners to accurately identify people during immigration enforcement and that it is using, quote, every tool available in these efforts. And DHS has a lot of tools these days. Facial recognition technology, license plate readers, location trackers. It's all, Quinton says, a way to broaden their intelligence to find and detain more people. Meg Anderson, NPR News.
6: President Trump is pressing Congress to pause the federal gas tax and make things a little cheaper at the pump. That could ease the political pressure on his party ahead of the midterms. There also is a trade-off. Potholes. Here's NPR's Stephen Bisaha.
14: Commuters usually know what it's like. That one pothole or dip you always got to watch for. One morning in New Orleans, Patrick Marshall was not watching close enough.
15: And I hit it probably like 25-ish miles an hour. The entire wheel almost fell off the truck.
14: He walked about 10 blocks to his teaching job before taking the pickup in.
15: All in all, it ran me a little over $2,500.
16: $2,500? That's a lot for repairs because of a pothole.
15: Absolutely, yeah. And, it's a tough hit to take when it's an unexpected expense.
14: But honestly, maybe you should expect that expense. Potholes cost American drivers more than $26 billion in 2021, according to AAA. They can also be dangerous and cause car crashes. And if lawmakers do suspend the federal gas tax, that would mean less money to fix highways. Rob Bott is an insurance analyst at LendingTree.
17: Anytime you take away a source of funding for highway maintenance, then you're running the risk of the roads getting worse and not better.
14: U.S. roads have gotten a bit better since 2020, according to a new LendingTree report. But about 9% of American roads are in poor condition. Pausing the federal gas tax for 6 months like Trump wants would not help with roads. Plus, it really wouldn't save drivers all that much. Just 18.5 cents per gallon.
18: Yeah, it's not a lot.
14: Kent Smetters is the faculty director at the Penn Wharton Budget Model, which researches the cost of public policies. Really, state gas taxes cost you much more. It does vary a lot by state. Georgia is 34 cents, Alaska 9, California is 71 cents per gallon. But on average, it adds an extra $4.50 to fill up a mid-sized car. A small handful of states have suspended their gas tax, like Georgia. Smetters says that's costing the state
18: about $361 million over just 2 months. And, now we're talking about real money.
14: Money that is helping drivers save on filling up, but might cost them down and on the road. Stephen Bissaha, NPR News.

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2: Good morning, me Martinez. The number of hedgehogs in Europe has dropped by about half. The World Wildlife Fund wants to bring attention to that, so their latest live stream is dedicated to hedgehogs. 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Now, I've been checking in on the live stream for a while now, and all I've seen so far is a backyard in Finland with a bunch of empty bowls. Looks cool, looks great, but maybe not something you keep an eye on 24/7. It's Morning Edition.
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2: It's Morning Edition from NPR News. I'm A. Martinez.
4: And I'm Steve Inskeep. CBS did not renew the contract of Sharon Alfonsi. She was a longtime journalist for 60 Minutes who reported on detainees that the Trump administration sent to a prison in El Salvador. CBS News Chief Barry Weiss held that story, although she ultimately broadcast it. Natalie Korek is covering this. She's a media correspondent for the outlet Status. Good morning.
5: Good morning. Thank you for having me.
4: Glad you're with us. What does it mean that Sharon Alfonsi's contract was not renewed?
5: So currently, Sharon Alfonsi is an at-will employee of the network. So her contract was not renewed for 60 Minutes, but she still currently works for the network. She issued a pretty stunning statement yesterday, which included that she was urging her colleagues to hold the line against corporate intrusion, and it was very much a shot at corporate leadership of CBS News directly. And currently, 60 Minutes employees are quite distraught over her departure, even though it was anticipated.
4: Okay, wow. So she's still at the network. She's defying the network in a way. And the backstory, I guess we should remind people, this story was held. Alfonsi, if I recall, wrote an email which leaked saying her story had been held for political reasons. Barry Weiss said, oh, you didn't try hard enough to hear from the Trump administration, although in the end she never got the administration to comment either, and they just broadcast the story. It was a big embarrassment for CBS management.
5: That's correct, and it even aired in Canada after being polled at the last minute. But yes, Alfonsi did accuse network leadership of yanking the segment for political reasons, but she had tried to resolve the issue with Barry Weiss privately prior to sending that email, Status learned last night, but Weiss never called her and has made very minimal effort to connect with Alfonsi in the months since.
4: Okay, so this is a little confusing and unsettled. Alfonsi's still at the network. She's no longer, though, at 60 Minutes, which is absolutely one of the premier programs in all of broadcast journalism. And it's not the only change there. Anderson Cooper is stepping away from 60 Minutes after a couple of decades. What does this mean for 60 Minutes now that they've finished a season and they're getting ready for the next season?
5: Well, it's a time of just uncertainty for them. As they await the next season, Barry Weiss intends to make some changes to the program and overhaul how they've done things in years past. And that's concerning the staff. She's considered bringing in an outside journalist as an additional co-pilot for the executive producer, Tanya Simon, as well as floating some programming additions.
4: I'm trying to understand that. Does that mean yanking the program to the right? Does it mean being a little more open-minded? What does that actually mean?
5: It's unclear at the moment, but ultimately 60 Minutes throughout history has been insulated from top-down network meddling. And so regardless of how she decides to move the network, this is a concern for staffers inside who feel as though the stability of their program is being fundamentally altered.
4: Can I just ask, 60 Minutes has had a lot of independence over the decades because it has a huge audience and because it makes a lot of money and people didn't want to mess with that. I guess it doesn't have the audience it once did, but does it still have a big audience and is it still a big moneymaker for CBS?
5: Absolutely. It's bringing in massive ratings for the network as well as prestige. Even last night, It took home Emmy Awards from the News Emmys, and it's one of the last remaining success stories in broadcast news generally.
4: Okay, I'll continue reading Status to find out what happens over there. Natalie, thanks so much.
5: Thank you.
4: Natalie Kornack is a media correspondent for Status.

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1: I'm Indira Lakshmanan. Best-selling author Matt Haig has a new novel out called The Midnight Train. 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
5: 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What does American diplomacy look like when its primary institution isn't part of the decision-making? Next time on 1A.
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6: Good morning. Today is going to start off cloudy, but followed by chances of thunderstorms in the afternoon. Temperatures are going to be warm with a high near 85, and winds will be coming out of the east at around 10 to 15 miles per hour. Tonight, expect scattered thunderstorms and a low of 71. Heading into tomorrow, expect cloudy skies with chances of rain and a high of 79 with a low of 70.
0: 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I'm Steve Inskeep.
7: And I'm Amy Martinez. There are more than 67,000 suspected cases of measles in Bangladesh. More than 500 people have died. Most are young children. Experts worry that families traveling during a school break this week will help the virus spread. Here's NPR's Gabriella Emanuel.
8: Mohammed Kamal Hussein, a rickshaw driver in southern Bangladesh, isn't traveling. He's beside the hospital bed of his 9-month-old daughter. He says she spiked a fever that hasn't improved for 20 days. It turned out to be measles, and she soon developed a common complication, pneumonia. The family rushed the youngster to the capital to get medical care, and now they're in debt. The stage was set for this outbreak in 2024 when the interim government decided to overhaul the country's successful vaccine program. Bureaucratic issues meant soon measles vaccines became unavailable. Speaking at a press conference, Rana Flowers with the United Nations Children's Fund says she warned the government.
9: I sat with the interim advisor and the staff on at least 10 occasions, saying, we are worried. Look at my face. I am worried.
8: And in March, measles cases exploded across the country. Now the UN and others say many hospitals are overwhelmed, with patients getting care on the floor and others being turned away for lack of beds, staff, and medications. But in February, Bangladesh elected a new government, and they've earned widespread praise for their response. Hasina Rahman is with the International Rescue Committee.
10: There's been a massive immunization campaign, and over the past 4 weeks, 18 million children have been immunized.
8: Still, experts say it will take another month or so before this campaign might bring down the number of sick and dying kids. Gabriella Emanuel, NPR News.
0: Some other news now. Lawmakers in Ohio are considering a bill they call the Charlie Kirk American Heritage Act. What does that mean? The answer is a fitting topic for NPR reporting this week on the shifting boundaries between church and state. Sarah Donaldson of Ohio Public Radio reports.
11: Every few months, in a sunlit atrium in the Ohio State Capitol, a crowd, old and young, multiracial, gathers for a Christian worship service, a mix of songs and Bible reading.
12: I pledge allegiance to the Bible!
11: A handful of state lawmakers are here, and they're called forward.
13: We are so blessed in this state to have legislators who have a personal relationship with the Lord.
11: That's and Ruth so Edmonds of the Center for Christian Virtue, an Ohio-based advocacy group that leads the event. One of their allies, though not here today, is Republican State Representative Gary Click from Northern Ohio. In an interview, he describes how he found comfort in the church. At the age of 12, he stood up in his congregation and...
14: I went down and I just told the Lord, I said, you know, if you want me to be a pastor, I'll be a pastor.
11: He became a pastor and then a legislator. He tells me God created three institutions, the family, the home, the government.
14: As good stewards, we should be involved in all of those to one extent or the other.
11: Click is the architect of Ohio's ban on gender-affirming surgeries and hormone treatments for minors. He's backed personhood for fetuses and requiring schools to let students out for religious study. But he says he's not legislating his religion.
14: The Bible says, thou shalt not kill. Now, am I legislating the Bible if I support laws against murder? No, I'm not.
11: Since last year, he's been working on another bill.
15: Thank you, Mr. Speaker. I rise in support of House Bill 486, the Charlie Kirk American Heritage Act.
11: The bill says it would permit the teaching of the positive impact of, quote, Judeo-Christian values in U.S. history. It lists two dozen examples, from appeals to divine power in the Declaration of Independence and the religious backgrounds of the signers, to the impact of evangelical Billy Graham. Click named the bill after slain conservative Charlie Kirk, whose rhetoric offended some but resonated with others. Here's how Click sees it.
14: One of the reasons that people hated Charlie, I think, is because he was advancing Christian principles, the Christian history of our nation, and I think that's what took his life. And so I think people need a better education.
11: Some educators say the bill is unnecessary and biased.
16: And I have never heard of a single teacher in Ohio that says they're afraid to teach any of the content that's in this bill.
11: That's Sarah Kaka, president of the Ohio Council for the Social Studies, a group of educators.
16: Because it is such a skewed perspective on history, it's not balanced by any means. And in our organization as a whole, you know, we are very much proponents of historical inquiry.
11: But Click is undeterred. He says the National Association of Christian Lawmakers asked him to share it as model legislation for other states. Going back to the moral majority of the 1980s and even before, there have been ongoing efforts to promote a specific view of Christianity in schools, law, and society. Indiana University Indianapolis professor Andrew Whitehead is among those who describe the movement as Christian nationalism. Whitehead defines it as
17: the desire to fuse together a very particular expression of Christianity with American civic life, and then having the government at all levels defend and preserve that connection and fusion.
11: Click rejects the term.
14: That is a dog whistle. That's crisis language in order to scare people and take them back to this idea of you're forcing your religion on us.
11: There's a tangible sign of the conservative Christian influence on politics here. The Center for Christian Virtue bought a four-story building steps from the Capitol a few years ago.
18: Every bill that gets introduced over there, we read.
11: That's Aaron Baer, the president of the decades-old organization. Over the years, it has lobbied for school choice vouchers, restricting access to abortion and assisted suicide. Baer says the organization is not actually working on Click's Charlie Kirk bill because he says it's on a good track already. It moved fast through the House. Democratic State Representative Sean Brennan voted against it. The former public school teacher and observant Catholic objected on historical grounds.
19: Just look at the history of our nation. You didn't hear George Washington invoking Jesus. We don't need to sow more seeds of division in our country and go back to those days. We've evolved. We're more inclusive. And I think that makes our state and our nation stronger.
11: Click is running for re-election for a final two-year term. The Senate deadline to pass the Charlie Kirk American Heritage Act is in December. A couple other states have similar proposals. For NPR News, I'm Sarah Donaldson in Columbus, Ohio.
0: 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I'm Steve Inskeep.
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5: More than half of U.S. ambassador posts are vacant. About 15% of the State Department's domestic workforce is gone. What does that mean for U.S. foreign policy now? From WAMU and NPR in Washington, this is 1A. Hi, I'm Jen White. Today, what the downsizing of the U.S. Foreign Service means in practice. Which vacancies matter most and who's filling the vacuum inside and outside the State Department? And how is it affecting the U.S.'s ability to respond to everything from the Ebola outbreak to the war in Ukraine? We talked to one reporter who's done a deep dive into the unraveling of American diplomacy and a former ambassador. Plus, we look at how the State Department and the White House are working together and what difference it makes for the U.S. role on the world stage. That's all coming up after this news.
21: Live from NPR News in Washington, I'm Corva Coleman. There were more attacks around the Persian Gulf overnight. It comes as President Trump says any deal with Iran will include reopening the Strait of Hormuz. NPR's Aya Betraway reports.
22: U.S. forces shot down Iranian drones around the Strait of Hormuz and struck a launch site for those drones along Iran's coast overnight. That's according to a U.S. official who spoke to NPR. This is the second incident of violence in the Persian Gulf this week. Both times, the U.S. military called these defensive acts intended to maintain the current ceasefire. Iran's Revolutionary Guard says it responded to the overnight U.S. attack on Bandar Abbas by targeting, quote, the American base from which that attack originated. It didn't say what its target was, but Kuwait says it intercepted drones Thursday morning. The Revolutionary Guard also says it fired at an American vessel trying to transit the strait undetected with its radar turned off Wednesday, forcing it to turn around. Aya Beltrawi, NPR News, Dubai.
21: Stocks opened lower this morning after the Commerce Department reported a jump in inflation last month. NPR's Scott Horsley reports the Dow Jones Industrial Average fell about 100 points in early trading.
23: The Commerce Department's inflation measure, which is closely watched by the Federal Reserve, shows prices in April were up 3.8% from a year ago. That's the biggest annual increase in almost 3 years. Prices rose 0.4% between March and April, fueled in part by the spike in energy prices triggered by the war with Iran. A separate report from the Commerce Department shows consumer spending and inventory investment were not as strong in the first 3 months of the year as initially reported. Revised figures show the economy grew at an annual pace of just 1.6% during January, February, and March. That's down from an earlier estimate of 2%. Scott Horsley, NPR News, Washington.
21: A federal judge in Washington, D.C. has refused to temporarily block an executive order from President Trump. It calls for restricting voting by mail. NPR's Hansi Lo Wang reports another judge in Massachusetts is preparing to rule on the same order in the coming weeks.
24: U.S. District Judge Carl Nichols found it's too early for an emergency ruling that would block President Trump's order because the order's main directives have not been carried out yet. This leaves in place, at least for now, Trump's latest executive order that tests the limits of the president's power under the Constitution. The order calls for the federal government to create lists of adult U.S. citizens in each state. It also calls for banning the U.S. Postal Service from delivering mail-in ballots to anyone not on those lists. Democrats and voting rights groups argued in court the Constitution gives power to state legislatures and Congress, not the president, to set federal election rules. Since Trump signed the order in March, it's been unclear whether and how it would actually affect voting by mail, which has continued for this year's midterm primary elections. Hansi Lo Wang, NPR News.
21: The Pentagon says it struck another alleged drug boat in the eastern Pacific yesterday. It says it killed two alleged drug traffickers. The Trump administration does not offer evidence linking the strikes or the people to drug trafficking. You're listening to NPR News.
1: 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Other contributors include the estate of Joan B. Kroc, whose bequest serves as an enduring investment in the future of public radio and seeks to help NPR be the model for high-quality journalism in the 21st century. This is NPR.
2: From KASU News in Jonesboro, I'm Lexi Burns. Arkansas residents can now add their driver's licenses and state ID to Apple wallets through a partnership between the Arkansas Department of Finance and Administration and IDEMIA Public Security North America. Residents will also be able to see their IDs and driver's licenses through Apple Watches. IDEMIA CEO Rob Gardner said the launch expands on the Arkansas Mobile ID app introduced in March 2025 and gives residents another secure option for storing digital credentials. The digital IDs can be used at participating businesses and venues, TSA checkpoints at more than 250 airports, and online or in apps that require age or identity verification. Businesses can also verify the IDs using IDEMIA's Mobile ID Verify app on an iPhone. According to IDEMIA, information stored in Apple Wallet is encrypted, and neither Apple nor the Arkansas Department of Finance and Administration can track when or where IDs are presented. The Arkansas Division of Emergency Management is warning of an increase in fire-related deaths this year. In a release yesterday, the Arkansas Department of Emergency Management said the state has recorded 28 fire fatalities, surpassing the 27 deaths reported by this time in 2025. The agency says that of the reported fatalities, only two had functioning fire alarms. State officials say everyone should ensure their home has a working smoke detector. The alarm should be installed on every level of the house, inside bedrooms, and outside sleeping areas. Make sure your family has an emergency plan in place in case of a fire. For KASU News in Jonesboro, I'm Lexi Burns.
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0: Phase 1A. I'm Jen White. Bloated, bureaucratic, and unable to perform its essential diplomatic mission. That's how Secretary of State Marco Rubio described the State Department in April of last year. The agency was once the beating heart of U.S. diplomacy. Since then, the Trump administration has been broadly restructuring how the department is run. In December, the Trump administration fired nearly 30 career diplomats serving in top embassy posts around the world with no public announcement and no warning. Thousands of other State Department employees have been fired or bought out since last year. Now, more than half of all U.S. ambassador posts sit empty worldwide. Meanwhile, the U.S. is navigating wars in Ukraine and the Middle East, a standoff with Iran, and now an active Ebola outbreak in Central Africa that the WHO last week declared a global health emergency. Much of the work of managing these events is traditionally done by the State Department, but President Trump is relying heavily on unconventional deputies like Middle East Special Envoy Steve Witkoff and the president's son-in-law, Jared Kushner. What do the changes to U.S. diplomacy signal about how American interests are shifting under President Trump? How have the cuts and restructuring changed the way the State Department functions? And how are foreign governments adjusting their stance towards the U.S. as a result? Later in the hour, a former diplomat makes the case for why the State Department and U.S. diplomacy needs reform. But first, Apoorva Mandavilli joins us for the latest on the State Department's response to the latest Ebola outbreak. Apoorva, welcome back.
1: Thanks for having me.
0: Also with us, Reuters White House and foreign policy correspondent Humaira Pamuk. She's with us in studio. She co-wrote the recent Reuters report, Inside the Unraveling of U.S. Diplomacy Under Trump. Humaira, thanks for being here.
2: Good to be here. Thanks.
0: And we want to hear from you. Maybe you've worked in diplomacy or in a region where American engagement has gone quiet. Or maybe you think this restructuring was overdue and you want to make that case. Email us at 1A@WAMU.org. So let's start with the latest news and something we wouldn't traditionally expect to fall on the shoulders of the State Department, the U.S. response to the Ebola outbreak in the Democratic Republic of Congo. The European Center for Disease Prevention and Control says the outbreak in the Central African nation has caused a suspected 238 deaths and more than 1,000 cases, and it spread to Uganda. Here's Secretary of State Marco Rubio on Wednesday.
3: We cannot and will not allow any cases of Ebola to enter the United States. And so the State Department and other agencies represented here, the Centers for Disease Control, HHS, others are working very, very hard to contain this crisis to the countries where it's currently located, particularly the Democratic Republic of the Congo.
0: Apoorva, tracing, containment, and treatment work would once have been handled by workers funded by USAID, the World Health Organization, and the CDC. But the administration pulled out of the World Health Organization. They made major cuts at the CDC and eliminated USAID. What was left of aid was folded into the State Department. So how is the State Department responding to this emergency?
1: Well, the State Department is actually putting in some money into the response now. But as you pointed out, this is a kind of outbreak that requires coordination across multiple agencies that each bring their own expertise. So usually in an outbreak situation, the CDC might bring medical expertise. But what USAID used to do very well was provide logistical support. In this particular case, we're dealing with a species of Ebola for which we don't have a vaccine or treatments. And so the logistics part of it becomes that much more important. And that includes everything from, you know, detecting the outbreak early to making sure that lab samples are transported, you know, correctly and quickly for people to get diagnosed, providing protective gear, you know, every single aspect that's practical in an outbreak. That's where USAID shined.
0: How is the U.S. currently coordinating its response without that WHO relationship?
1: At the moment, they are actually communicating, so there is some dispensation to talk to WHO in an emergency situation like this. But the problem is that that has started so late, and also because so many of the relationships that were built up over years are now gone, because a lot of the people who were there are gone, it's just not as smooth as it would have been in the past. And so even though the WHO and the State Department and CDC might all be talking, it's not the level of coordination, the speed and the ease with which you would have seen sort of handoffs and coordination before.
0: Well, back in February of last year, we spoke to former U.S. Ambassador to Somalia, Larry Andre Jr., about the initial USAID cuts.
4: If you are serious about responding to a humanitarian emergency, then people die if you're not going to keep the commitments you've made.
2: You know, as we noted, in the past, the U.S. took a leadership role in the international response to outbreaks. Apoorva, since the cuts, have other countries or institutions stepped in to fill the gaps?
1: Some have. You know, on a broader scale, when the U.S. cut foreign aid, so did some other countries. So it wasn't as if other countries said, okay, there's a gap now and we're going to step up to fill it. In this particular outbreak, there are countries that have stepped forward to make commitments. But the thing that I've heard over and over in talking to my sources is what the U.S. did well was we were sort of pushy. We were in the room. We would push all the other partners to work faster, to move things a little bit more efficiently. And that is missing this time. So even if there are other countries stepping in, it just doesn't have the same feel as when the U.S. was in the room making things happen.
2: Well, the Trump administration is setting up a quarantine facility in Kenya for Americans who have been exposed to Ebola. The State Department's labor union, the American Foreign Service Association, says exposed diplomats and their families should be brought home for treatment rather than going to quarantine in Kenya. U.S. officials have not clarified yet whether Americans who prefer to be treated in the U.S. will have that choice. Humaira, in addition to unraveling U.S. aid, the State Department made significant cuts to its own workforce. July will mark a year since it first began sending termination notices to employees. Remind us about the reason for those cuts and the scale of the firings.
5: Yes, of course. It's very much related to what you played out from Secretary Rubio at the beginning of it. When the Trump administration first came in, this was one of the top pledges. And this was also foreshadowed in the Project 2025 blueprint to have a leaner State Department to make policymaking easier, faster, more speedy. But there's something deeply ideological here I would like the listeners to be sure of. The State Department, for example, had a specific bureau that was focused on promoting rights and democracy around the world. They have completely revamped that. There has been firings from that bureau. The department's bureau that's focusing on migration and refugees mostly, that's also been completely repurposed, and that's now focusing on the only refugee program that the United States has, and that's for the Afrikaners. So Secretary Rubio saw this, and along with President Trump as well, who have long said that he wants loyalty over everything else, right? We have heard him complain about what he described as a deep state, that he has certain objectives and that he's unable to deliver on them because there is these ideological and left-wing and woke, I'm saying these in inverted commas, bureaucrats who are just in front of him, who are impediments. And basically, the State Department said, okay, we don't need this many bureaus, we don't need this many people while taking these actions. And so they carried out their reduction in force, yeah. RIFs.
2: So part of the argument was ideological, but part of it was focused on efficiency at the State Department and trying to improve that. How has that efficiency piece shaken out?
5: That makes me chuckle a little bit. Because everything is very centralized now, right? White House, the NSC, National Security Council, has traditionally has been very forward-leaning and very hands-on with the messaging. That's not a change. But at the moment, we're looking at a very, very centralized structure. And there isn't so much of a structure in the sense that you don't see the traditional foreign policy making mechanisms. Within the agency, there would be meetings. There would be interagency meetings. Now, people can say, well, who needs that many meetings, right? We just want to make the decisions faster. But the problem is there are layers of diplomacy who constantly interact with their foreign counterparts at embassies worldwide or here in Washington. And they have no answers to very simple questions. In that sense, this story for me was a culmination of what I kept observing and hearing from sources again, again, and again throughout last year. And we picked what we thought would be the most captivating, relevant, and recent episode at the top. And that was when one of the European missions reached out to the State Department because I think just like the rest of the world, everybody was terrified by this threat, right? By President Trump saying a civilization will die tonight. So they needed answers.
2: And meaning Iran in that case.
5: Exactly. Mm-hmm. And nobody knew. Their typical counterparts that normally would be able to give them guidance. He means this, he means that. Oh, it's a, he's negotiating. Perhaps they were not able to help at all. And I think that has been scary for everybody.
2: So it's rank and file Foreign Service members who have been pushed out, but also more than half of U.S. ambassador positions abroad are vacant. So Apoorva, just briefly to return to the Ebola question, do ambassadors matter when it comes to public health responses?
1: Absolutely, they do. They also are very helpful for negotiating with the countries, for figuring out what to do in cases where Americans are affected, in figuring out how to move resources. You know, the U.S. has been coming up with these bilateral agreements that are in some cases somewhat punitive. And so that does really affect diplomacy and relationships in a crisis like this.
2: That's Apoorva Mandavilli, New York Times health and science reporter. Apoorva, thank you for joining us.
1: Thanks for having me.
2: Humaira Pamuk is staying with us. She covers the White House and foreign policy for Reuters. Coming up, what are the security implications of a weakened diplomatic corps? That's just ahead. This is 1A from WAMU and NPR.

0: on The Next Fresh Air, award-winning actor Alfre Woodard. She's one of the stars of the new Netflix series, The Burrows, from the executive producers of Stranger Things. It's a supernatural mystery set in a retirement community. Woodard will talk about her nearly 50 years of work, from Hill Street Blues to Clemency. Join us.
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3: Today in Arkansas Roots, we'll conclude our series of visits with those who'll be receiving Lifetime Achievement Honors at next week's Arkansas Country Music Awards. Today, our guest will be Arkansas-born record producer and songwriter Alan Reynolds. He produced all of Garth Brooks' major hits, and he's also worked with Don Williams, Crystal Gayle, and Kathy Mattea. That conversation will be in the noon hour today in Arkansas Roots.
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5: This is 1A. I'm Jen White. We're discussing how cuts at the State Department are changing the way the U.S. handles international relations and crises. Still with us is Reuters foreign policy correspondent Humaira Pamuk. She co-wrote the recent Reuters report, Inside the Unraveling of U.S. Diplomacy Under Trump. And let's bring another voice to the conversation. Michael Ratney was a career diplomat who served for more than three decades, most recently as ambassador to Saudi Arabia from 2023 to 2025. He's now a senior advisor at the Center for Strategic and International Studies. Ambassador, welcome to the program.
6: Thank you.
5: We got this question from Susan in Chicago. According to Michael McFaul, former ambassador to Russia, the few ambassadors in place now do not know the culture, language, or have the credentials and experience. They are often donors to Republicans or friends. It is sad to see us give up our soft power. Ambassador, it might be helpful here to first make the distinction between a political appointee and a career diplomat. Just explain that difference.
6: Sure. Traditionally, and this is true across administrations, probably about two-thirds of all of our ambassadors overseas are career diplomats, folks like myself, who came up through the ranks. And about a third are typically political appointees. Those could be campaign donors, campaign activists, political activists, people close to the president. And that ratio has been relatively stable across Republican and Democratic administrations. And the truth is, you know, there's perfectly competent political appointees across the years. And for the most part, it's worked. This administration has been different in a lot of ways. And I think we've seen far fewer ambassadorial appointments in general, but also more of them seem to be from the political ranks.
5: And Humaira, to that question of expertise right now in the ambassadorships, what have you observed in your reporting?
7: I mean, this is a question you can look at case by case. But when you go through the ranks Michael did, you go through a certain tradition. You know how the government works, and you have developed your relationships with your foreign counterparts as well as with the building. You know how to work it. Yes, it is a bureaucracy. It can be sometimes difficult, but you have, in a way, mastered it throughout the years. When a political donor or somebody who has not been in that machinery comes in fresh, as the ambassador said, some of them are super capable and, like, you know, from day one, they know how to work it. And then there are sometimes like the foreign service who's there to help them. But what we have seen here is that there isn't so much of a focus on the expertise here, right? The most important thing is does this ambassador appointed to this mission, does he have the president's ear? Is he able to pick up the phone and directly call the president, completely bypassing the bureaucracy? And it's interesting that that's actually become something that's preferred by the foreign counterparts because they want to get things done. Normally, typically, you would go through the channels at the State Department. You would have a counterpart and then it would go up. Okay, maybe people would think like, that's too slow. But that's a more institutionalized and systematic way of doing things that end up being more lasting, right? But nobody, well, I don't want to say nobody, but there seems to be a waning interest in doing things that way. And when the US side ends up being like that, then the foreigners, the counterparts are like, okay, who's the right conduit? Be that in the government or not, who's the right conduit to get our job done.
5: So Ambassador, it makes me wonder about the handoff of relationships from administration to administration. You may have a new ambassador in a role, but those career diplomats largely remain in place. So there is at least some sort of stability across administration when it comes to our relationship with foreign powers. So if this is the new model, what does it mean for the stability of those relationships?

0: resignations accepted and leave in place maybe a very competent deputy who is, we call, chargé d'affaires. But nonetheless, it's denuding the entire set of global relationships that the United States has of all the expertise that all these career ambassadors have. I've never seen a situation in which career ambassadors serving overseas as ambassadors are asked to leave those posts when an administration changes. But this administration has clearly taken a very different tack.
1: Well, you submitted a letter of resignation when President Trump took office, and surprisingly to you, it was accepted. What did that signal to you in that moment?
0: It's funny. I and a few others, it happened to on January 20th. We didn't know quite what it signaled exactly. I think maybe naively, I thought I would be left in place at least until the president nominated and appointed their own ambassador to Saudi Arabia. But for whatever reason, they decided they wanted me and a few others gone on day one. I think to the foreign governments, it was unnerving because they weren't sure what was going to happen in the relationship. They had, as is the case in a lot of countries, developed a rapport with me and my team, and they knew where to go when they had crises or questions or issues in the bilateral relationship. For the team that I led, it was unnerving because they felt like if I could be removed, what does that mean for all of these other career officers? And for folks in Washington watching this play out, it suggested that there was a deeply kind of unprecedented approach to how we were going to deploy our personnel, our expertise overseas.
1: We got this email from Michael Varga, a retired Foreign Service officer. The Trump administration has hollowed out the Foreign Service so it hardly functions now. The firing of so many professionals has reduced the U.S. footprint in managing crises around the world. We were seen as the leaders in most meetings. Now we are the quiet student at the back of the room. Mayor, you wrote a report for Reuters on how U.S. diplomacy is changing under President Trump. You and your colleagues interviewed more than 50 people. We're talking senior diplomats, White House officials, retired ambassadors, and foreign officials. What were some of your top takeaways about how diplomacy works today as compared to previous administrations?
2: My impression is it works through President Trump's cell phone, mostly. There is a very small circle of people that includes his son-in-law, Jared Kushner, who has no official role in the administration. Also in that group is Steve Witkoff, his special envoy for Middle East, but he's also obviously has done multiple trips to Moscow and met with President Vladimir Putin, Secretary Rubio, Secretary Hegseth, his chief of staff. So we are basically witnessing American government, at least on the foreign policy side, being directed, run by a very small group of people. Now, people can say, well, all of this is at the pleasure of the president. Of course. Yes, we know that all of these ambassadors' career, political, they all serve at the pleasure of the president. But in the past, we have seen president take input and advice. The whole Foreign Service is, in a way, there for that. They are on the ground. They're in the field. They're collecting input. They're talking to their counterparts. There doesn't seem to be a lot of respect and regard for that anymore. And, you know, one of the challenging and striking things for me as a journalist, and I think the foreign diplomats are going through this, is that president says something and typically, what ends up happening is like there are talking points. What the president is going to say is curated and calibrated, and his words matter. They're important. So he says that, and there are no surprises in the government business. It is quite the other way around in this administration. There are a lot of surprises. Even just yesterday, we've heard President Trump threatening to blow up Oman, which is a long-term U.S. ally. It has deep strategic and military ties. And just like all of the reporters and the foreign diplomats are rushing to the White House and the State Department, what does the president mean? Is he for real? What does this threat mean? Blowing up a country is like a very serious thing. So it's very, very different, just to say the least.
1: Well, Ambassador, that makes me wonder how foreign diplomats distinguish bluster from real threats? Is it about working those back channels to better understand, you know, that what's

0: a social media post may not actually align with U.S. policy?
1: I think very often they don't know what to make of some of the president's comments. Kind of in a normal universe, you would have foreign diplomats overseas that could, as Humaira said, explain what's going on in Washington, explain the context of the comments. Sometimes if there's a misunderstanding, to clarify that. But now we're in this situation where the president says some very unusual things. What Humaira mentioned about blowing up Oman, I was thinking immediately when that happened, what are my former colleagues in Oman telling the Omanis when they ask, are we going to be blown up? An ambassador who's a representative of the president doesn't want to say, well, I think maybe the president's crazy or the president misspoke. Those are the president's words, and yet they really are not in a position to explain what's going on. It's tough. It's tough for foreign officials that are trying to make sense of Washington. I mean, lots of governments, despite the eccentricities of our administration right now, they want a good relationship with the United States, and they just don't know who to talk to figure out what's going on or what our positions are or where we're headed on a lot of policies that matter to them.
0: We're talking to former U.S. Ambassador to Saudi Arabia, Michael Ratney. Also with us, Reuters senior foreign policy correspondent, Humaira Pamuk. I'm Jen White. You're listening to 1A. We got this text message from Evan, who says foreign policy often seems to be simplified when it reaches the public. So does the State Department deal with other countries in the chaotic way it appears from Trump? Are our foreign relations really going that terribly? Humaira, I'll come to you first.
2: It's not going that terribly, but I feel like there are now two tracks, right? There is still people in the bureaucracy who are trying to implement traditional U.S. policy and, of course, President Trump's foreign policy as well. You would see that, I think, maybe an example like, you know, in NATO, there is now an important summit coming up in Turkey. Preparations are being made. You would see a lot of foreign service officers, civil servants working towards that in the way that they have done in the past. They have helped organize many of these things in the past. So there are things going there. But then there is a big question, for example, whether or not the president is going to attend. If he decides not to attend because he's been upset with NATO, right? And we see him talk about it. Every single time he says, like he's asked, I'm upset with NATO, or maybe I would pull out from NATO, maybe today, maybe tomorrow, I don't know. If they can make good with me, maybe I wouldn't pull out. You have all of this machinery scrambling, like Ambassador says, to make sense of it. So in a way, it is... there are two tracks there. And when you look at the top lines, it's a big question, right? Is American foreign policy going that terribly? I would say there are still thousands and thousands of foreign service officers, dedicated civil servants, and U.S. officials who are trying to keep it on track. But you also have one hot war with Iran, with constantly stalled negotiations, Russia's invasion of Ukraine, that President Trump promise to solve on day one of coming to office. You've got an interesting situation in Venezuela where you've decapitated the regime, brought back Maduro here, and you're, you know, sort of charting a course with that country. And you've got Cuba, maybe a looming U.S. invasion or not. I will let the listeners decide whether or not U.S. policy is going well with all of these things going at the same time.
0: Ambassador, as we've been discussing, there's been a deep loss of diplomatic expertise at the State Department. How does that change the U.S.'s ability to respond to security threats?
1: So when you lose a lot of personnel, and in many cases, a lot of the folks that were removed through the so-called reduction in force were removed kind of willy-nilly without any real kind of approach to whether their skills were necessary or their expertise was important for this administration's priorities. And so you kind of remove all those people. You remove a lot of experts that may be important on areas that this administration truly cares about, whether it's Ukraine or Iran or Israel or China. You remove those folks and suddenly you're dependent on what may be a large cadre of very dedicated, hardworking folks, many of my former colleagues, but not at the level of seniority and not at the level of expertise that is really necessary, especially in a turbulent world where there's just a lot of crises going on that we need to respond to in a competent way. Okay.
0: We asked the American Foreign Service Association for their thoughts about cuts to the State Department. That's a professional association representing some 17,000 U.S. Foreign Service members. Here's some of what John Dinkelman, former diplomat and current president of AFSA, told us.
3: Morale in the State Department is at an all-time low. Even last year, when we surveyed over 2,000 Foreign Service employees, they had already reported that 98% of them were experiencing lower morale, and 86% of them had said that changes had hurt their ability to advance American priorities abroad. But there's a deeper problem. It's that people are afraid to actually speak truth to power. They are thinking twice before they write something down and report into Washington, something that they suspect leadership does not want to hear.
0: Now, we also heard from a relatively new organization called the Ben Franklin Fellowship. It's a private invitation-only network of current and former State Department employees. It describes itself as nonpartisan, but it's been critical of what it calls a liberal ideological bias in the Foreign Service that makes it resistant to the priorities of elected leaders. Now, Simon Hankinson is the co-founder and a senior research fellow for the Border Security and Immigration Center at the Heritage Foundation, a right-leaning think tank. We asked for his take on State Department changes, and here's what he told us.
4: Personally, I wish there had been more time to plan it out, and I think mistakes were made in the execution here and there. But if it hadn't been done in the first couple of years of the Trump administration, it might never have been done at all. In the short run, there will be some adjustments needed at home and overseas. They're going to have to tweak the changes that they've made to keep the machine running. But I do think in the long run, the Rubio reforms are going to go down in history as making the department more efficient and not less at delivering value for the American citizens who actually pay for it.
0: So briefly, Ambassador, two different perspectives. Was reform needed at the State Department?
1: Reform is always needed in any bureaucracy. I think that's fair to say. But to claim it was in the interest of efficiency, that's just not the way these reforms were carried out. They were carried out in a rather capricious way that opens up allegations of politicization in a way that I think degrades the quality of expertise and the reputation and the value of the State Department.
0: Well, that's former U.S. Ambassador to Saudi Arabia, Michael Ratney. Also with us, Humaira Pamuk, Reuters senior foreign policy correspondent. Thanks to you both. Coming up, we'll talk about what these changes mean with Aaron David Miller of the Carnegie Endowment for International Peace. That's just ahead.

0: Everybody expects some rowdy fans at sporting events, but what about rowdy drones?
1: Every major public gathering, from a World Cup match to an America 250 celebration, is now a drone environment.
0: I'm Scott Detrow. As the FIFA World Cup nears, the FBI is training law enforcement to stop a growing threat in the U.S. skies, malicious drones. That's on the next All Things Considered from NPR News.
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3: 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NASCAR Hall of Famer Mark Martin credits seatbelts for keeping him alive through his 40-year career on the NASCAR circuit. 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It could save your life. 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
8: Let's get back to how the Trump administration is charting a new course for U.S. diplomacy. Now with us, Aaron David Miller. He's a senior fellow at the Carnegie Endowment for International Peace, focusing on foreign policy. For more than two decades, he served at the State Department as a historian, analyst, negotiator, and advisor to Republican and Democratic secretaries of state. He focused on U.S. policy in the Middle East and the Arab-Israeli peace process. Aaron, welcome back to the program.
9: Jen, great to be here with you.
8: So we've been talking this hour about the hollowing out of the State Department, and we're getting your questions, too. Here's another text we got from a member of our text club. Far too many years went by with the U.S. basically paying off foreign governments. How much money did Obama give Iran? There really was a bloated government, and that includes the State Department. I can imagine that a lot of foreign relations did not amount to anything of real significance other than individual people getting to know each other and possibly inside deals sanctioned by lobbyists. Honestly, in what way are we less than in the moment with the changes? Aaron, how would you respond to that question?
9: I'd respond with making two full disclosures, Jen. First of all, I've worked and voted for Republicans and Democrats. The line for an effective foreign policy isn't between left and right, liberal or conservative or Democratic or Republican. It's between dumb on one hand and smart on the other. And the only thing that matters for this country is which side of the line you want America to be on, the smart side or the dumb side. If you want to be on the smart side, then you believe in something called the American national interest, which transcends partisan affiliation and domestic politics to the extent that it can. Every president has domestic politics. That's the nature of doing business in a democratic polity. That's number one. Number two, I'm not a Foreign Service officer. I was hired as a Foreign Service Reserve officer. I converted to civil servants. But I have to tell you, during the course of my 27 years, I can't tell you how many dedicated professional Foreign Service officers who had some considerable sacrifice, particularly those in hardship posts, made an enormous amount of sacrifice on behalf of their country. They are talented, passionate individuals. And I would commend in this regard, Jen, the American Foreign Service Association. I think they're doing an extraordinary job trying to defend the honor and the integrity of a bunch of people who frankly, not only are being ill-served, but are being cruelly and unkindly treated by this administration.
8: Well, I want to pull on a couple of threads in that listener text. First, this idea that there was bloat in the State Department, that there needed to be more efficiency. What do you make of that argument?
9: I think that's true. And I think I can't tell you how many reports have been done inside and outside the government. Rex Tillerson, when he came in during the Trump 1.0, had a plan for reform. Marco Rubio had one as well. But I think, frankly, and I know the conversation is focused on state, but I really think the problem right now, and I think it is a crisis, exists with the way decisions are being made in this administration. And it starts with the president. I don't want Congress in control of our foreign policy. And frankly, Jen, it may surprise, I don't want the State Department in control of our foreign policy either. I want a wise and prudent president making structural decisions with a national security advisor who knows what he or she is doing, who can tap various agencies of the government, and can draw on the extraordinary reservoir of expertise and intellect that exists, not just in state, but in this government. Right now, I work for, half a dozen secretaries of state, George Shultz to Colin Powell. It is extraordinary to me that the current secretary of state, in the face of the gravest crisis that this administration has faced foreign policy-wise, is MIA. The Department of State, the Secretary of State, trusted by the president, relied on by the president, needs to be the authoritative voice of implementation and even conceptualization, not envoys. Special envoys are I was the deputy special envoy for Middle East peacemaking during the Clinton administration. But there was a Secretary of State basically monitoring, mastering, and organizing the work of envoys. Right now, you have the president's best friend, Steve Witkoff, and his son-in-law negotiating three of the most extraordinarily complicated conflicts in the international system today. Russia-Ukraine failing. Give the president credit for the first phase of the October 2025 ceasefire agreement in Gaza. 20-point plan right now failing. And if war is the result of failed diplomacy, not always, you have an extraordinary situation from February 28th onward.
10: So when you talk about wanting a president to lead foreign policy, I mean, arguably, that's what's happening right now. And this is the path he's chosen. So I just want to better understand where you think the State Department can play a role right now.
9: The Secretary of State won't defend the building. It can't if the Secretary of State is not overseeing the implementation of American foreign policy. I mean, how can the department have real salience and relevance? Over the last 20 years, it's lost an enormous amount of influence to the National Security Council, and because of the two longest wars in American history in the wake of 9/11, to the Defense Department. But when a Secretary of State has the confidence of the president and is prepared to defend the building, I worked for half a dozen, Shultz to Powell, they all had their limitations, their advantages, their strengths, and their weaknesses. Not all of them were advocates of the building. James Baker used to tell us he was the White House's man at the State Department, not the State Department's man at the White House. But Baker did use the building. And frankly, 89 to 92 were among the most effective years of American foreign policy. You need a president who has prudence, wisdom, and curiosity. Just a short vignette. I'm an INR analyst in the 80s during the Lebanon crisis. The phone rings. It's White House sit room. The next voice I hear is, Aaron, it's Vice President George H.W. Bush. I know you're busy, but do you have a few minutes? I read one of your memos on Lebanon. Kennedy used to reach out to INR analysts at State during Vietnam. If you don't have a president who's curious, who has prudence and wisdom, and who is not mixing his own financial and political interests with the fundamental core interests of the United States of America, it really, frankly, probably doesn't even matter what's happening at the State Department. And it is going to take years to recover from this. The hollowing out, the lack of mentoring by senior Foreign Service officers, the whole issue of esprit de corps among four. How are we going to replace the dedication and experience of FSOs who have decades of experience, who have now been either fired, exiled, or lost any sense of hope or faith in the system?
10: Well, you mentioned Kushner and Witkoff and the role they're playing and how U.S. is engaging in diplomacy right now. What's your understanding of what they're doing day to day?
9: I mean, right now, and this is a dysfunction of the current U.S.-Iranian negotiations. You can't do this stuff on a cell phone, Jen. You can't do it through intermediaries. I don't care how well-intentioned, the Pakistanis, the Qataris, the Egyptians. You can't do it on the back of a cocktail napkin. Eventually, if this deal, and I, frankly, the word deal to me strikes more appropriate to a real estate venture than it is to the complexities and intricacies of diplomacy. But if you can reach an agreement that not only gets this country out of this war of choice, which is now turned into a sort of flawed piece of necessity, if you're going to extricate the United States from this, you're going to need an agreement. You're going to need face-to-face negotiations, as was done in the much criticized, flawed, to be sure, but in my judgment, highly functional joint comprehensive plan of action, the Iran nuclear agreement. So, look, if Kushner and Witkoff had been succeeding in any of the three negotiations I identified, I'd be the first out there congratulating them. But they get an F in diplomacy. And I it looks to me that at the Iran negotiations are running into the same problem. And look, if you invited Henry Kissinger and James Baker back, they'd have a hard time with these three conflicts. But at least there'd be a chance of promise and possibility. You can't deploy your best friend and your son-in-law to negotiate these conflicts as if it were some sort of real estate deal on Fifth Avenue.
10: Well, you mentioned real estate, and Witkoff and Kushner are conducting diplomacy while maintaining private business interests in the same regions they're negotiating in. What oversight exists for that?
9: Zero. And what you're describing, Jen, thanks so much for raising this. The amount of corruption and self-dealing in this administration, the fact that the president's best friend created World Liberty Financial even before the inauguration, the fact that Jared Kushner is doing business with Mohammed bin Salman, $2 billion in his affinity capital fund, World Liberty Financial, the gifting of the Qatari aircraft. I mean, the list goes on and on and on. And those are only the ones we know about. It's never happened before, Jen. Whatever the worst scandals were, Teapot Dome, Watergate, this goes beyond anything. The aggrandizement of presidential power. And in the end, I hate to simplify this because I know the conversation is about state. But the dysfunction and the misjudgment and the rot starts at the top. And the attack on the selflessness of public servants, career individuals who've given their lives, devoted their careers to advancing the national interests of the United States, the fact that they have been turned out, the fact that VOA no longer functions, and it should, it's tied up in the courts now, the fact that USAID has been hollowed out by a Secretary of State who once championed it and now has presided over its dismantling at a time when food insecurity, Ebola, and God knows how many other problems that USAID, which could have been reformed as well, but it provided something of real value and it saved lives.
10: We're talking to Aaron David Miller from the Carnegie Endowment for International Peace. We got this email from a State Department employee who was let go. I remain heartbroken that my 17 plus years of dedicated service to America was discarded without warning, since my reduction in force notice terminated me and more than 240 officers on July 11th. The department has hired more than 200 new Foreign Service officers to replace us. How does this make any sense other than as a political purge of apolitical career federal employees? I'm Jen White. You're listening to 1A. We got a similar note from another Foreign Service officer who was terminated. This is akin to deciding to close a military base and firing the majors, colonels, and generals serving there rather than just reassigning them to another base. This was not a reduction in force. It was a replacement of force like we are seeing across the U.S. government right now. Experienced, nonpartisan professionals are being replaced wholesale and to our country's detriment. Aaron, the administration argues that the State Department is politicized and part of what they call the deep state. And that's this idea that career government employees act as a permanent unelected power center that undermines the agenda of elected leadership. Where does that idea stem from? And is there any evidence to support it?
9: I mean, do Foreign Service officers, civil servants, political appointees at state have their own private, personal, political views? Do they vote for Republicans in a Democratic administration and Democrats in a Republican administration? Yeah. But are they committed to a broader sense of a reality that transcends their own personal politics? And as long as they're not asked and pressed to do things that are moral, immoral, illegal, or unethical, it's America, Jen. There's a constitution in this country. And talented government servants, there's a Hatch Act. Frankly, I work for six secretaries of state. There's a reason that secretaries of state are not politicians. I think the last secretary of state, the only secretary of state to ascend to the presidency, I think was James Buchanan. Mm-hmm. And yes, there have been secretaries of state who have competed politically, but even that, frankly, is pretty rare. So yeah, politics at the personal level, the national level, is a feature of a kind of system, however imperfect it may be.
10: Well, I want to get this.
9: Do I think that it's created a corrupt culture of thousands of embedded public servants who are secretly plotting the demise of whatever administration exists? No, that's why we need a president. And the Constitution gives the president, Supreme Court goes in and out of session, Congress goes in and out of session. The presidency never goes in out. It's out of session. It's a 24/7 energizer bunny of American foreign policy.
10: Well, I want to get to this message we got from Alfredo. I'm amazed at the will of one man, the current occupant of the White House, can derail thoughtful and long negotiations such as the one carried out by President Obama and his team that had effectively curtailed all use of enriched uranium use by Iran. Why is it that Congress, for example, can't have a bigger role ensuring that reckless changes of foreign policy don't take place? Aaron, you argue that Congress is not the body you want leading U.S. foreign policy. Why not?
9: Because Congress is Congress, and the intersection between congressional elections and political interests are increasingly acute, particularly in the polarized argue culture in which we live. I didn't say I didn't want Congress having a role. It must have a role. War powers is a classic example of that. In fact, the overriding Nixon's veto on war powers in 73 was a heroic act of Congress. Unfortunately, successive congresses, for any number of reasons, either because foreign policy is too complicated, because of the politics, they don't want to question the policies of the incumbent of their own party. Mm-hmm. Congress has willfully, in many respects, taken themselves out of any influence. I don't want Congress controlling American foreign policy. And I don't want the State Department of State controlling American foreign policy.
10: Well, we'll have to leave it there for now. That's Aaron David Miller. He's a senior fellow at the Carnegie Endowment for International Peace, focusing on foreign policy. Aaron, thanks for joining us. Today's producer was Claire Muffson, with help from Arfi Getty, Lauren Hamilton, and Alex Botti. This program comes to you from WAMU, part of American University in Washington, distributed by NPR. I'm Jen White. Nyla Boodoo is with you tomorrow for the Friday News Roundup. Hope you tune in. Thanks for listening, and we'll talk more soon. This is 1A.

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5: 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Hi, I'm Jen White. When a DNA test connected two long-lost sisters, it cracked open a shared history that had been buried for decades. 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Half a century later, the sisters found each other, but their mom's past continues to shape them. And maternity homes, as they're now known, are growing in the wake of the Dobbs decision. 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
6: Live from NPR News in Washington, I'm Corva Coleman. The White House says the U.S. is planning a facility in Kenya for Americans who may have been exposed to the Ebola virus. There is a growing outbreak in East Central Africa. As NPR's Ping Huang reports, the White House plan is drawing criticism.
7: The U.S. took a leading role in the 2014 Ebola outbreak. It's taking a different tactic now. Then, the U.S. sent thousands of trained responders to the affected region and brought them back to the U.S. Now, the White House says they'll send Americans who may have been exposed to the virus and aren't showing symptoms to a facility they're standing up in Kenya. Dr. Dan Jernigan, who led CDC's response during the 2014 outbreak, says the policy discourages aid workers.
8: If they can't even rely on the federal government to help them get back if they get sick, that is a chilling message for those that are willing to really go and help.
7: U.S. Secretary of State Marco Rubio has said the current administration, quote, cannot and will not allow any cases of Ebola to enter the United States. Ping Huang, NPR News.
6: The Justice Department has opened an investigation into the writer E. Jean Carroll over potential perjury tied to her civil lawsuits against President Trump. It's the latest probe to target a perceived enemy of the president's. NPR's Ryan Lucas has more.
9: The investigation into E. Jean Carroll is being handled by the U.S. Attorney's Office in Chicago. That's according to a person familiar with the matter who spoke on condition of anonymity. The investigation is examining whether Carroll committed perjury in a deposition tied to civil lawsuits she brought against Trump. Carroll won a $5 million civil judgment against Trump for sexually abusing her decades ago and another $83 million judgment against him in a defamation suit. The Justice Department did not respond to a request for comment. The investigation is the latest launched by the Trump DOJ against the president's critics or perceived political adversaries. Ryan Lucas, NPR News, Washington.
6: California Democratic Governor Gavin Newsom signed a bill to ban law enforcement from interfering in elections ahead of the state's primary next week. The bill was authored after a California sheriff seized hundreds of thousands of ballots earlier this year. From member station KVCR, Madison Aument reports.
10: The new law makes it a crime for law enforcement authorities to seize ballots from election officials. It also bans them from accessing voting equipment and lists without a court order. Newsom says the law strengthens election integrity amid challenges from local and federal officials.
11: We have to clarify the rules of engagement. That's why this legislation is important. There are fines associated with this and jail time, 3 years.
10: The fine for taking ballots is $1,000. In February, Riverside County Sheriff Chad Bianco, who's a Republican and running for governor, seized 650,000 ballots from a vote to redraw the state's congressional map to favor Democrats. For NPR News, I'm Madison Aument in San Bernardino.
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13: From KASU News in Jonesboro, I'm Lexi Burns. Laura Hendricks, a personal finance expert with the University of Arkansas Division of Agriculture, is giving parents tips to help their teenagers find a summer job. She says summer jobs can teach money management and recommends teens spend no more than 80% of their income while saving at least 10%. She explained parents should help teens look for jobs that match their interests, schedules, and abilities. She explained restaurants, retail stores, camps, and parks often hire seasonal workers, while some teens may prefer mowing lawns, pet sitting, or giving music lessons. Arkansas law generally requires workers to be at least 14 years old, though child work permits are no longer required in most cases. Hendricks says teens should present themselves neatly when applying for jobs and make sure applications are accurate and easy to read. She also encourages young people to ask family, friends, and community organizations about job opportunities. For teens who cannot find work, Hendricks says volunteering can still provide valuable career experience. Just a reminder, the Food Bank of Northeast Arkansas will be bringing their Nourish Mobile to the Forest City First Baptist Church today. They'll be providing fresh produce from 2 to 3 or until food runs out. More information is available at foodbankofnea.org or on the Food Bank of Northeast Arkansas Facebook page. The A-State College of Agriculture will be holding an agriculture summer camp on June 3rd through 4th for 7th through 12th graders. More information and registration is available by emailing Will Reeves at wreeves@astate.edu. For KASU News in Jonesboro, I'm Lexi Burns.
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5: This is 1A. I'm Jen White. Before we get into our conversation with two sisters who were connected as adults after a DNA test, a few words about the big stories we're following ahead of tomorrow's news roundup. The Pentagon has spent months positioning troops and weapons for a potential military attack on Cuba, building the largest naval presence in the world outside the Middle East. All it needs now is a go-ahead from President Trump, who has been tightening an economic squeeze on Havana designed to push the communist government toward collapse. The pressure campaign is unfolding alongside an escalating confrontation with Iran. This morning, the U.S. carried out new strikes on an Iranian military site, and Iran's Revolutionary Guard responded by attacking an American airbase and warning of more to come. We'll discuss more on the Friday News Roundup, and we want to know what questions you have about U.S. policy toward Cuba and Iran and what you think the U.S. should do. Call us at 855-236-1212. Here in the U.S., redistricting battles are ongoing. This week, Republican-drawn maps in Alabama and South Carolina were blocked, but maps in Florida and Tennessee that could net the GOP several seats survived challenges. What's happening? We're where you live. Call us at 855-236-1A1A or email us at 1A@WAMU.org, and we'll learn more together tomorrow.

0: When parents choose to share with children about their pasts and when, can shape generations to come in powerful, profound, and unexpected ways. We've been hearing from you about buried pasts that have a way of lingering long after the fact.
1: Charles in Tulsa, Oklahoma, growing up the only brother in a sibling pack of five other sisters, had a longing to have a brother relationship. Then one day in my 30s, my father revealed that as an 18-year-old, he'd actually impregnated his high school sweetheart, but was never able to follow up with her because he was then being stationed and deployed in Vietnam. Later in life, he was told that this son was not born viable and died a week after childbirth. And when he disclosed that, it really filled in a kind of genetic longing that I felt I'd always had. It gave a revelation to my father that showed him more as a fully formed person who had to make tough choices and gave me a better glimpse of who that man was that raised me.
0: Thanks for that message. For one family, a past that had been buried for decades finally came to light after a DNA test connected two long-separated sisters. Their mother placed the eldest for adoption after staying at a home for unwed mothers in the 1960s. 50-plus years later, her daughters found each other as adults, and both are here to share their stories. Let's start with Tracy Clark Flory. She's joining us from the Bay Area. She's the author of the new book, My Mother's Daughter, Finding Myself and My Family's Fractured Past. Her first book is Want Me, A Sex Writer's Journey into the Heart of Desire. Tracy, welcome to 1A.
2: Thank you so much for having me.
0: We also want to hear from you. Have you uncovered a family secret through a DNA test, old documents, or something someone finally told you after years of silence? How did it change your understanding of yourself? Email us at 1a@wamu.org. Tracy, you were 16 when your mother told you that you have a sister. Tell us about that moment.
2: Yeah, she sat me down one day at the kitchen table and she said, "I have something to tell you. It's serious." And then I watched the color drain from her face. And she said, "When I was a teenager, I had sex and I got pregnant. My father sent me away to a home for unwed mothers and I placed the baby, a girl, for adoption." And I'd been raised as an only child up until that point, and an only child who often begged for a sister. So here I was finding that I actually did have a sister who was out there somewhere, and that she was almost 20 years older than me. And then my mom told me that my sister was Black. She told me that the father of her baby was a Nigerian man that she'd met at college. She told me just a few sparse details. And she asked me if I had any questions for her. And I remember asking, "Do you ever wonder about her?" And she just said in this gush of a whisper, "I think about her every day of my life." And then we barely spoke of it again. I could tell that it caused her a lot of pain. And so while I was filled with questions, I didn't understand what a home for unwed mothers was really. The conversation sort of ended there.
0: Yeah. You heard in that voicemail message we received about a genetic longing, and you write about laying in bed as a child, holding your breath, trying to hear what you called your secret sister down the hall. You had this sense of someone or something that was missing from your life. Where do you think that came from?
2: I mean, I love that caller's story so much, and it resonates completely for me. For me, it was a combination of, I would notice little hints, little clues, like when I begged for a sister growing up. I have this one very clear memory of riding in the car with my parents, my dad driving, my mom in the seat in front of me, and I'm saying, "I want a sister. Why can't I have a sister?" And I notice the way that the car falls silent. And I couldn't see my mom's face, but I could see my dad glancing over at her. And I could just tell from his expression that my question had done something to my mom. And so while they gave me an explanation for why I couldn't have a sibling, I could tell there was something there. There was the sense of a secret, something beyond what I was being told. But I do think there was something a little bit beyond, right? You know, I concocted this story of a secret sister that my parents were keeping from me down the hall in our house. And this idea of sort of holding my breath and trying to hear her, it really does to me suggest some sense of intuition of sensing her almost.
0: Well, part of the story is about better understanding these homes for unwed mothers. You said your grandfather sent your mother to one of them in 1965. She was a young college student. What did you learn about these places?
2: Yeah, I learned that my mom was one of 1.5 million women who were sent away to these homes in the pre-Roe era. There were 3 million women who placed their babies for adoption between 1950 and 1975. And the idea was that they would be hidden behind the walls of these homes as soon as they started to show in their pregnancies, and lies would be told to neighbors and friends and family members about where they were. They would stay there until they could give birth and place their babies for adoption, typically with married couples who were often struggling with infertility. And what I learned very quickly as I started looking into it was that my mom had been pulled into this racist and sexist system that was really designed to reinforce marriage and the white nuclear family norm. Most of the women who were sent away were white because it was seen as a way for them to be redeemed. They were seen as having fallen from their pedestals, and this was a way to return them to their pedestals, to return them to marriage, to give them a second shot at becoming proper women and wives and mothers. Black women who got pregnant outside of marriage at that time were not expected to go to these homes, in part because of racist stereotypes about Black women's hypersexuality that were seen as ruling out the possibility of redemption. And so it really was about returning these mostly white young women to the marriage market. It was both a way to punish their premarital sexuality and a way to return them to their white privilege too. And these adoptions were coerced and sometimes even forced. There was a lot of brainwashing that happened. The majority of women who went into these homes ended up placing their babies for adoption. And so what I'd previously understood as my mom's difficult choice, I kind of saw it as that she'd been in a difficult predicament as a young woman who got pregnant in the 60s. I came to understand as not a choice at all, that there was so much coercion that she actually wasn't given any real options. And so my understanding was just completely turned upside down.
0: Your mother died after being diagnosed with terminal lung cancer when you were in your late 20s. And you describe her in your writing as someone who was at once very present in your life, but also had a part of herself that was unavailable to you. And better understanding her experience, how did that recast the way you understood her?
2: Oh, completely. You know, I think that as a kid, I'd grown up noticing that distance because she could be so completely connected and you know, very doting and very concerned. But there would be moments where it was like as though she secreted part of herself away. And I have these core memories from childhood of like, you know, being in a happy moment with my dad, where we're like, you know, throwing the frisbee on the front lawn and I'm in this state of bliss and looking over at my mom and seeing that she has this sort of look of almost ironic detachment, that there's this way in which she can't fully join us in these happy family scenes. And as a kid, I didn't know how to make sense of that. But as I started to reflect, I understood her as someone who had been traumatized by being sent away.
0: We're talking to journalist and essayist Tracy Clark Flory. She's the author of a new memoir called My Mother's Daughter, Finding Myself in My Family's Fractured Past. Coming up, Tracy ordered a DNA test years after her mother died, not knowing what she'd find. And within hours, she was on the phone with a sister who had no idea Tracy existed. We meet Tracy's sister ahead. I'm Jen White. This is 1A from WAMU and NPR.

0: on the next Planet Money, how George Johnson took a formula for black hair and turned it into an economic and cultural juggernaut.
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0: Today in Arkansas Roots, we'll conclude our series of visits with those who will be receiving Lifetime Achievement Honors at next week's Arkansas Country Music Awards. Today, our guest will be Arkansas-born record producer and songwriter Alan Reynolds. He produced all of Garth Brooks' major hits, and he's also worked with Don Williams, Crystal Gayle, and Kathy Mattea. That conversation will be in the noon hour today in Arkansas Roots.
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2: This is 1A. I'm Jen White. We're back with Tracy Clark Flory, author of My Mother's Daughter, Finding Myself in My Family's Fractured Past. 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
3: My name is Gloria. I found out 2 years ago that my father was not my father, and I felt unmoored.
4: David in Virginia Beach. When my aunt was 94, she told me my grandmother and grandfather ran away to be married. My grandfather was Jewish. My grandmother was Catholic. Both of their parents said, heck no.
5: Dave from Oxford. My wife and I have just finished writing a book about her great-grandfather, who we discovered in the last 5 or 6 years was a murderer and a thief and ran a brothel in Des Moines.
2: Thanks for those calls. And here's PJ in Jordan, Minnesota, whose sister discovered unknown cousins after doing a DNA test.
6: We asked my mom what was happening, and she said that my father had mumps as a child and was completely infertile. So in the 50s and early 60s, they really wanted children, a family. So they went with donors, and no one knew, not even her own mother. And it doesn't matter to me. Really, at all.
2: If you've uncovered or researched a family secret, tell us about it. Does the discovery matter to you? Email us at 1a@wamu.org. Tracy, your grandfather sent your mother to a home for unwed mothers. These are places that largely closed after Roe v. Wade legalized abortion in the U.S. in 1973. But the 2022 Dobbs decision reversing it came down while you were researching this book. And since then, the U.S. has seen a rise in so-called maternity homes and crisis pregnancy centers. And these centers are often affiliated with religious organizations. They are anti-abortion and often advocate for people to place their babies for adoption. Well, last year, the podcast Liberty Lost from Wondery took an inside look at Liberty Godparent Home. It's in Lynchburg, Virginia, on the campus of Liberty University, an evangelical school founded by conservative activist and pastor Jerry Falwell. Last year, we spoke to the journalist behind the podcast, TJ Raphael.
7: There are now nearly 500 maternity homes across the United States. They're in 48 states. And I think in the past, we often thought about, pregnant teenage girls going to maternity homes. But nowadays, it's really a myriad. It's, adult women in their 20s and 30s who are going to maternity homes. And the reason why pregnant women turn to maternity homes is because they don't have access to a stable partner or co-parent. It could be because of a domestic violence situation or their partner is just out of the picture. Maybe the safety net they had suddenly disappeared. They lack support from their families. It's kind of like your whole life is falling apart, but you're also pregnant. And so, that kind of instability and financial pressure can lead someone to consider a maternity home. And once they're there, they can often feel stuck and feel obligated to surrender their baby for adoption, especially if while they're living at this facility, they continually get the message that adoption is the best option for their child, that their baby deserves a two-parent household, and, it's not right for them to be a single mom.
2: Tracy, considering that maternity homes exist today, how what does that mean to you, given what you learned about your mother's story?
8: Yeah, I mean, it was really, the timing was uncanny, really, as immediately after, just mere weeks after I found my sister and started diving into this research, the Dobbs decision came down. Mm-hmm. And I had been feeling like, I was kind of traveling back in time as I was doing this research. And then suddenly it felt like we were all traveling back in time with that decision. And so it was very uncanny to me. It made this story feel so unfortunately relevant to our current times. And there are so many parallels to be drawn. I mean, just in the sound clip that we heard about women who are internalizing this idea that adoption is the best choice, the only choice, women in this pre-Roe era were often sat down and were told things like, write a list of what you can offer this baby. Now write a list of what a married couple can offer this baby. And so there was a profound amount of brainwashing that was happening. And clearly,

0: she was a teen in. What bigger story about women and sex and motherhood and society do you see when you think about it through that lens?
1: Yeah, I mean, I certainly see the control of women's sexuality, the punishment of women's sexuality, the attempt to reroute women into marriage, right? You know, I had spent so much of my career as a journalist writing about sex, writing about sex workers' rights. And, you know, I come to find in my research that these homes initially in the earliest days were actually started as an attempt to, quote unquote, rescue sex workers. And so I certainly found this connection between my mom's past and my career as a journalist covering this subject matter. But I also saw this connection between, you know, her being sent away in shame and my attempt as a young woman in this world to kind of claim my sexuality, I wanted to prove that I could, you know, not be punished in the way that she had, that I wouldn't suffer in the ways that she had. And so I definitely see this generational connection between, you know, I think I thought that times had changed more than they actually had, that as a young woman coming up in the 90s and the 2000s, I really sort of believed that the sexual revolution had been fought and won. And I saw the way that my mom really worried for me as this young woman going out into the world and, you know, writing about these topics on the internet. I think she understood that the world had not changed as much as I wanted to believe that it had.
0: You write about the period after your mother died when you considered hiring a private detective to find your sister, and then you decided against it. Why did you hesitate?
1: Yeah, well, my mom had mentioned to me that she knew that people hired private detectives, but she was very clear that she did not want to interrupt her daughter's life. She felt it was not her right. And so I think I internalized that sense that it would be wrong to interrupt her life. So I hesitated. I also hesitated because I really had this renewed desire to find my sister after my mom died. And I didn't want to go out in search of my sister out of my own sense of grief over the mother that my sister never got to know. And so I held off. It just didn't quite feel right. And for a while there, consumer DNA testing was not really available. And even once it did become available, I really resisted it because I had privacy concerns. And it was really only that I got to a point where a friend told me about a family secret that had been revealed through a DNA test that it really clicked that this could be the way to finally find my sister. And so I ordered a test right then and there.
0: So about 10 years after your mother died, you order this DNA test. And then within hours of getting your results, you're on the phone with your sister. Just walk us through that day, because that's a lot to happen in the space of a day.
1: It's a lot. It's a lot to go decades, right, with so much mystery and secrecy and unknowns. And then to, you know, I was like riding in the car with my family and I was just, you know, idly checking my email and I saw that my DNA results were in. I clicked immediately and this woman named Kathy was my number one top genetic match. This total stranger who I nonetheless felt like I immediately recognized. And I hammered out a message to her immediately. I overthink everything, but in that moment, I really felt like the decades of secrecy and silence and unknowns and longing. And it just felt like I couldn't hit send fast enough. And then, yeah, within hours, she was calling me and we were on the phone. And this mystery was suddenly unspooling at a very, very fast rate.
0: When the phone rang, I would imagine you see this number come up on your phone. What was your physical reaction? So beyond the emotional reaction, I would imagine there was a physical reaction as well.
1: Oh, yeah. I mean, there was just this

0: warm wash of heat. You know, my mom had told me early on that she had listed herself on an adoption registry and she'd listed our home phone on there. And that was during that first conversation that we had about my sister. And I realized looking back that I was waiting for that phone to ring ever since, but it never did. And so then to have my own phone ring and to know finally, and to know it was my sister, it was unbelievable. It was just like, here we finally are all these decades later.
1: We're talking with Tracy Clark Flory, author of My Mother's Daughter, Finding Myself and My Family's Fractured Past. And we're hearing from you. Allison emailed, we used to tease our granny that she was a little Italian grandma. And then DNA testing, initially just for fun, revealed that her mother had an affair with the Italian grocer she worked for. What was a joke turned out to be quite shocking for my mother, whose sense of family relationships had to be re-examined. However, we are thrilled to have a little bit of spice and sass in our very British ancestry, and it explains our abiding love of pasta. And another of you emailed, via DNA, I learned at the age of 74 that the man I grew up with as my father and the man I was named after was actually not my father, nor was he the father of my two younger sisters. We are all half siblings. Well, if you have a story to share about a family secret and how it perhaps reshaped the way you thought about yourself, we'd love to hear it. Email us at 1A@WAMU.org. I'm Jen White. You're listening to 1A. Now let's bring in another voice now. Kathy Monroe is Tracy's sister, the sister at the center of this story. She joins us from Atlanta. Kathy, welcome to 1A.
2: Thank you. I'm glad to be here.
1: So we just heard Tracy describe the day when she found out about you. What was that day like for you?
2: Surreal. So I had submitted my test and it had been a few months and I kind of gotten to the point where I thought, I'm probably not going to find anyone. You know, there won't be a connection. And I just happened to check my Gmail account and I saw an email, and I responded right away. I saw that it was a potential half-sister. I was very excited. And I just picked up the phone, didn't even think about it, picked up the phone. And after reading her message, it became clear to me that she desired to have the connection, so I just picked up the phone and called.
1: Mm. How much did you know about your birth parents when you were growing up?
2: Not a lot, but it did turn out to be fairly accurate. So what I had been told was that my mother was a white college student, and that my father was an African exchange student. And because of that dynamic, that she was either forced or decided to give me up for adoption. And that was literally pretty much all I had been told.
1: But your adoption wasn't hidden from you. You learned about it at a fairly young age. How was that explained to you? And just explain a little bit about the family you grew up in.
2: So actually, it was hidden from me. I didn't find out I was adopted till I was about 13 years old. And it was not because my family sat down and told me. It was actually because I was a biracial child, which I didn't really even think about or realize at the time. But the neighborhood that I grew up in was predominantly Black. And it was a result of kids teasing me or calling me, you know, names such as Zebra or Oreo Cookie. One day I just got sick of it. I went home and I'm like, I don't understand why people are calling me these names. And my mother said, you know, I've got something to tell you. And so that's when I was told about, you know, having a white mother, father being an African exchange student. Another thing I found out is that my birth name was Martha Jane Clark. And what was interesting about that is I was actually named Catherine after my adoptive mom's sister, who was my favorite aunt growing up. But her husband, my uncle, for as long as I could remember, and he was the only person in the family, called me Martha Jane. And I never understood why until that day, because that was, he actually always referenced me by my birth name.
1: And tell us a little bit about your parents and the family you grew up in.
2: So I actually grew up in a very loving home, especially from my mom. But they were older. So and it's funny, like I said, I think back now and I don't know why it didn't really dawn on me, but I think part of the reason was because I did have a happy, secure childhood. So I just didn't question it. But my parents were actually more the age of probably what my grandparents, you know, would have been. I grew up the youngest of four siblings. All of us were adopted. None of us biologically related. You know, my mom made sure, she worked very hard to ensure that, like, I went to private school from kindergarten through high school. Had a very good childhood. She made sure, though, one thing that she was very adamant about is putting us, especially me, in situations where I had a lot of interaction with other white children. She always told me that she wanted to make sure that I felt comfortable in any situation that I would encounter in life. And she always would drill into my head, we all put our pants on one leg at a time. She didn't want me to feel inferior to or less than or uncomfortable in any circumstance.
1: Well, we're talking about the new book, My Mother's Daughter, Finding Myself in My Family's Fractured Past, with author Tracy Clark Flory and her sister, Kathy Monroe. We'll pick up their story after the break. This is 1A.

0: Everybody expects some rowdy fans at sporting events, but what about rowdy drones?
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0: I'm Scott Detrow. As the FIFA World Cup nears, the FBI is training law enforcement to stop a growing threat in the U.S. skies, malicious drones. That's on the next All Things Considered from NPR News.
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5: 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And from the estate of Joan B. Kroc, whose bequest serves as an enduring investment in the future of public radio and seeks to help NPR produce programming that meets the highest standards of public service in journalism and cultural expression. This is NPR.
6: Let's get back to our conversation about the new book, My Mother's Daughter, Finding Myself in My Family's Fractured Past. We're here with author Tracy Clark Flory and her sister, Kathy Monroe. We're also hearing from many of you. Suzette in North Carolina called us.
7: I was an only child and was just totally thrilled to discover and then successfully document and get in contact with two sisters. And they were both adopted at birth, so we had no idea that they existed. So it's been a wonderful, wonderful thing for me. One sister and I just finished getting together at the beach for a weekend, and as a family, we all get together a lot. It's been just such an incredibly enriching experience for me.
6: And here's another message one of you shared.
8: My name's Elizabeth, and I live in Champaign, Illinois. I was adopted at birth in December of 1970. And in 2015, I did the test on Ancestry DNA and allowed those results to be published on Ancestry DNA. My biological family found me there and contacted me. I was able to meet them. It was surprising and wonderful. I have an incredible, incredible family and never thought that I would search, really only did Ancestry DNA for my own curiosity and to share the results with my biological daughter. And it was unexpected and helped to close some circles and answer some questions that I didn't even know that I had.
6: Thanks for those messages. Kathy, Tracy flew to Atlanta to meet you in person for the first time. What do you remember about that anticipation leading up to her arrival?
9: Honestly, just pure excitement. from the moment that I connected with her on the phone, I mean, it just, honestly, to me, it was an ideal experience. Just, I think, for both of us, but I could tell how much, you know, she wanted a sister. And for me, I just was like a bundle of excitement, like real literally waiting for her, for me to be able to just hug her and see her in person. Yeah,
6: Tracy,
9: amazing experience.
6: Tracy, what about for you?
10: Oh gosh. I mean, it was such an incredible experience. I remember the flight there, you know, feeling like both this sense of that I'm going to get my sister. I'm, you know, who I've longed for my whole life, even long before I knew that she actually existed, but also this sense that I was going to get my mother's daughter. You know, there was this sense of doing it for myself and doing it for our mother who never got to meet Kathy. So there was this kind of interesting sense of triangulation and this sense of our mother sort of being there, even though unfortunately she wasn't able to be.
6: Yeah. Kathy, it's interesting in reading the book, which is of course from Tracy's perspective, the ease with which you stepped into this role as Tracy's big sister was beautiful, but also remarkable to me. You're like, oh, I got a little sister, let's go. was that the truth of your experience? And if so, what made that transition so easy for you?
9: Let's see. Well, it actually was very easy. And I think for a couple of reasons. I think one is, like I said, I grew up as the baby of the family, you know, so to actually have a little sister, I don't know, it just was exciting to me. I also think that because I think there was a part of me that because I knew that our mother was no longer alive, I think it was kind of almost a natural maternal instinct that, okay, I'm her big sister, our mother's no longer here. I want to try to fill that void however I can. Mm. And so I think that was part of it too. Plus, we always, my mom was a foster parent growing up. We always had, you know, babies in the house throughout my teenage years, you know, that we were always taken care of. And so I think it's just a natural maternal instinct in me that kind of translated into, I almost want to just kind of take care of and love up on my baby sister.
6: Hmm. Even now, when you say baby sister, I see this smile break out on your face, Tracy. And it indicates to me that hearing her call you that, it doesn't get old.
10: No, it doesn't get old. I don't know if I'll ever get used to it. It's tremendous, you know, and I think that, I guess my experience of our coming together has been that Kathy has been so much beyond, you know, anything I ever dreamed or even felt that I deserved or would expect in this kind of coming together. You know, she didn't even know that I existed. I had spent all these years longing for her, knowing about her existence. And you know, when that DNA test result came in, she, you know, she was learning of me for the first time, but somehow she joined me so completely and so quickly in this project of building a relationship together as sisters.
6: Well, there's this subtext that runs throughout the book, about race, in that, Kathy, you're a biracial woman. Tracy, you trying to understand whether your grandfather knew your mother was pregnant with a biracial child, whether that was part of why she was sent away, and you grappling with not the racial, not just the racial dynamics that surrounded these homes for unwed mothers, but these questions about the role race played in your mother's experience. And I'm curious where, first, Tracy, you've landed with that.
10: Yeah. Yeah. I mean, I you know, I went talking to relatives, to my dad, trying to understand what my grandfather knew or didn't know. You know, my dad seemed to think that my mom never told her father any details about the pregnancy. You know, but I could also tell that that was a more comfortable version of the story to live with. You know, what would it mean to contemplate the idea that race was part of my grandfather sending our mom away? Ultimately, where I landed is that regardless of what he knew or didn't know, these these homes, this entire system, race was essential to it because it was, you know, it was all about essentially returning white unwed mothers to marriage and to their privilege. And, you know, I can see the ways in which that functioned for our mom in that, you know, she was sent away. She then was able to return to college to get a graduate degree. She was not, you know, disowned by her father, which allowed her to inherit many privileges from maintaining that relationship with him. And so, you know, I guess where I've landed is kind of reckoning with my own inheritance of that privilege as the daughter of, you know, the kept daughter of my mother.
6: Kathy, what about you, especially when you think about your story in the context of the ways in which your mother prepared you to move through the world as a whole person who's very clear about the fact that she is equal to any and everybody?
9: I have to say, I probably more so as an adult than I really put thought into it, you know, as a child or a teenager. I'm grateful for it because I can tell you that I've never struggled with that. I've never struggled with my identity. I've never struggled with moving in any circle, regardless of, you know, the race. I think it helped me. I think growing up that way and her doing that prepared me very well for my adult life and my career and my ease of interacting with and feeling comfortable around anyone. I think it has served me very well. I do. I look back often now, and when I think on it, my first word that comes to mind is grateful that that she did that. I think it was very wise of her, and helped prepare me well.
6: We're speaking to Tracy Clark Flory, the author of My Mother's Daughter, Finding Myself in My Family's Fractured Past. Also with us, her sister, Kathy Monroe. Susan in New York emailed, "My husband helped a friend who is a trans man identify and contact his birth mother. She had been sent to a home for unwed mothers. There are lots of ways this could have gone wrong, but in our friend's case, he was welcomed with open arms and open heart by all members of his birth family. Interestingly, one of the points of commonality is that our friend and his birth family share enthusiasm and aptitude for puns, a style of humor that is alien to his adopted family. Who could have imagined that a sense of humor has a genetic component?" And Tamika emailed, "Last summer, I looked at everyone at my father's funeral and something didn't feel right. I didn't look like anyone. When the funeral was over, I ordered a DNA kit against my sister's advice. The test revealed who my father really was. I connected with some of my father's family. No one knew about me. It's now a year later, and there are still a lot of emotions I am working through. The single emotion that haunts me every day is the feeling of being unwanted. At the grown age of 51, it hurts." I'm Jen White. You're listening to 1A. I'm curious what similarities the two of you have found in one another, similarities that perhaps connect to your mother. Tracy, I'll ask you first.
10: Yeah. I mean, it's so funny. When we first met, on that first trip to Atlanta, I remember that it was just the littlest things that we were observing, like the way that we both kind of would like dance in our seat after taking a bite of good food, or the way that like we would cross our legs with the one leg bisecting the other in this very particular way. And, you know, so these very like minor kind of inconsequential things that, you know, really kind of tap into that mystery of genetics of like, oh, that isn't that interesting that we both have this particular inclination or way of being in the world.
6: Kathy, what about you?
9: I have to say the same thing, because especially when you grow up and, you know, once you have this awareness that yeah, no one, you don't look like anyone around you. That was one thing that was a big thing for me when I had my own children is, and I've shared this with Tracy, I was like, okay, for the first time, I feel like I can look in someone else's face and see myself. So when I met Tracy, it was the same thing. I could recognize, even though I'd be on the surface, people might say they look, that we look completely different, but I could recognize myself in her, the smallest things, our eyebrows. Like she said, the way that we cross our legs, just little things. I looked at her son, my nephew, and I thought, wow, she looks very similar to my youngest son when he was a child. That first visit to Atlanta, I was taking a picture of my youngest son and Tracy, and I literally held my phone up, and I had to put it back down, and I said, wow, you two really look alike. Like, it was amazing to me. So it's kind of cool because, like I said, when you are adopted and you grow up and you don't see yourself in anyone, now to, you know, all these years later, decades, to see someone and, you know, see yourself and in physical attributes and in little things, you know, how you throw your head back when you laugh, you know, things like that. It's a really big deal. It's really special.
6: So part of this experience for both of you was about getting to know each other. But Kathy, you read Tracy's manuscript in one sitting, and I'm curious to know what it was like getting to know your mother through a book.
9: It was honestly very emotional. I have to say, out of the whole experience of meeting Tracy, you know, and us talking and getting to know, you know, her and my mom, I think it really hit home and sunk in when I got the manuscript kind of in the evening and literally stayed up all night into the next morning reading it. And I can tell you, it's like the dam broke open. There just were several just throughout the book moments where I literally broke down. And I think one of them was really realizing, you know, when you're adopted and you find out you're adopted, you know, you don't really know how your mother felt or your parents felt, you know, giving you up or, but to really, I think that's when it really sunk in, like the struggle that she went through, the emotional and kind of mental turmoil that she went through and kind of dealt with, that that was a part of her entire, you know, life. It hurt. It hurt me for her, you know, to know that she struggled with this.
6: Yeah. Well, your story is resonating with lots of our listeners. Crystal emailed, I am blown away by the similarities between the author's mother's story and my own. My mother fell in love and became pregnant in a small town in Ohio in the mid-1950s. The father was a black man. My grandfather had him arrested for rape, for which he served 20 years. My mother was forced into one of those homes for unwed mothers where she was forced to give up her daughter for adoption. This trauma set the tone for the rest of her life, and she never got past it. My mother passed away in 2008, but never stopped thinking about the daughter she never knew. In the years since, I have tried to track her down. I am riveted by the author's story and am thrilled at her reunion with her sister. I hope my search ends as well. We've been speaking to Tracy Clark Flory, a journalist, essayist, and co-host of the podcast, Dire Straits. Her new book is My Mother's Daughter, Finding Myself in My Family's Fractured Past. Also with us, Kathy Monroe, Tracy's sister, and a central part of that story. Thanks to you both. Today's producer was Avery Jessa Chapnick. This program comes to you from WAMU, part of American University in Washington, distributed by NPR. I'm Jen White. Thanks for listening. Nyla Boodoo is with you tomorrow for the Friday News Roundup. Hope you tune in. We'll talk more soon. This is 1A.
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16: From WHYY in Philadelphia, this is Fresh Air. I'm Tanya Mosley. Today, actor Alfre Woodard. She stars in the new Netflix series, The Burrows, a supernatural mystery from the executive producers of Stranger Things, and leads an ensemble of actors all over 60. Woodard says it's one of the reasons she signed on. And we go back to her first Emmy in 1984 for her role in Hill Street Blues, where she played a mother whose child was killed by a police officer. A story that feels different to watch in 2026. Woodard says she learned something with every role she takes on.
17: The longer you do it, the more fine-tuned you are at it. We're constantly in the process of becoming more of our true selves.
16: We also talk about the impact that her lead role in Clemency continues to have on her and on the network of Black actresses she's built over four decades. First News.
18: Live from NPR News, I'm Lakshmi Singh. Inflation has moved in the wrong direction. NPR's Scott Horsley reports on the Commerce Department's latest price data.
19: Consumer prices in April were up 3.8% from a year ago, according to the Commerce Department's inflation yardstick, which is closely watched by the Federal Reserve. That's a bigger annual increase than the previous month. Prices rose 0.4% between March and April, driven in part by higher gasoline prices sparked by the war with Iran. Stripping out volatile energy and food prices, so-called core inflation was 3.3% for the 12 months ending in April. A separate report from the Commerce Department shows the U.S. economy grew a little more slowly in the first 3 months of the year than initially reported. GDP grew at an annual pace of 1.6% during the quarter, down from an earlier tally of 2%. Scott Horsley, NPR News, Washington.
18: A source tells NPR the Department of Justice is investigating E. Jean Carroll, the columnist who won a $5 million civil judgment against President Trump, who she says sexually abused her decades ago. She also won an $83 million judgment against Trump in a defamation suit. But now, a person familiar with the matter said on condition of anonymity that the U.S. Attorney's Office in Chicago is examining whether Carroll committed perjury in a deposition tied to the civil lawsuits. Health workers are fighting to contain a growing Ebola outbreak in the Democratic Republic of Congo, where more than 240 people are suspected to have died of the disease. Emmett Livingstone reports the response is facing a series of complications.
20: On the ground in Mongwalu, the gold mining town in eastern Congo at the epicenter of the Ebola outbreak, doctors say they're having a hard time. Some people think the disease is fake, and the town's hospital was attacked several times last week. This is making contact tracing, which is a crucial part of controlling Ebola's spread, extremely difficult. Complicating response efforts further is insecurity. Militia groups plague much of Ituri province, where there are the most cases. The WHO's director general describes the situation as a, quote, catastrophic collision of disease and conflict.
18: Emmett Livingstone reporting. People in Iran are now able to go online. This is after more than 3 months of an internet blackout. During the U.S.-Israeli war on Iran, only top officials and regime loyalists could go online. Here's NPR's Aya Batrawi.
1: Iran's President Masoud Pezeshkian is backing the decision to loosen internet restrictions. Students in Iran need to go online to do end-of-year exams, while the private sector, already hurt by the war, needs access to do business. NetBlocks, which tracks internet activity in countries around the world, confirms connectivity has largely returned in Iran. But it notes people still face heavy filtering, like blocks on video and messaging apps, such as Instagram and WhatsApp. Some far-right officials in Iran are opposed to lifting restrictions on internet access and are pushing back.
18: This is NPR.
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22: From KASU News in Jonesboro, I'm Lexi Burns. New research from the Arkansas Agricultural Experiment Station is highlighting the importance of potassium in cotton production as the 2026 planting season continues across the state. Researchers found that potassium fertilization increased cotton yields by up to 70% in potassium-deficient soils during field trials conducted in Arkansas in 2023 and 2024. No significant yield increase was seen in soils that already had optimal potassium levels. The study also found potassium improved fiber quality, including fiber strength and elongation. Researchers say potassium plays an important role in the photosynthesis and water regulation, both of which affect cotton development and lint yield. The research was led by the University of Arkansas Division of Agriculture and supports current state fertilizer recommendations aimed at building and maintaining proper soil nutrient levels. The city of Jonesboro has announced two streets in downtown Jonesboro will be closed temporarily for the Skirmish Adelta Gravel Festival. Main Street from Washington Avenue to K Avenue and the Main and Monroe Street parking lots will be closed from noon today until Saturday, May 30th at 8 p.m. In addition, Union Street from Kate Avenue to Washington Avenue will be closed on Saturday, May 30th from 7 a.m. to 8 p.m. Drivers should plan alternate routes, allow extra time for travel, and should be aware of cyclists on the road for the skirmish event. Right now it is mostly sunny and 84 degrees. For KASU News in Jonesboro, I'm Lexi Burns.
23: The Arkansas State University System Board of Trustees is scheduled to meet on Wednesday, June 3rd at 10 a.m. at Henderson State University in Arkadelphia. The meeting is open to the public. A live stream to the meeting will also be available at asusystem.edu. That is also where you can find minutes and an agenda. The ASU System Board of Trustees is KASU's licensee.
24: This is Fresh Air. I'm Tanya Mosley, and my guest today is award-winning actor Alfre Woodard. We've been watching her on television, film, and the stage for decades. She has played wives, mothers, nurses, friends, lovers, and prison wardens, women carrying their families through the ordinary and the unimaginable. Her work, in a very real way, has become a record of American life. Now she's in a new sci-fi Netflix series called The Burrows, from the creators of Stranger Things. The Duffer brothers have said the show exists because they couldn't understand why no one had made another Cocoon since Cocoon, the 1985 film about retirees who discover a fountain of youth. Well, 40 years later, they've set their version in an upscale retirement community in New Mexico where something supernatural is preying on the residents. Woodard plays Judy, a retired journalist who was sidelined in her career but hasn't let go of her instincts. She lives in the community with her husband, played by Clark Peters, and when a recent widower moves next door, Judy does what she's done her whole working life. She starts looking him up.
25: I found his wife's obituary.
26: Who?
25: Our new neighbor, Samuel Darwin Cooper. Born Chicago, Illinois, December 10th, 1953.
27: You gotta stop stalking people.
25: Not stalking. Investigating.
27: You're not a reporter anymore.
25: Journalist.
27: And that makes it stalking.
17: His wife died of a stroke 5 months ago. Oh, gosh, she was young, not even 70. He worked for Northrop Grumman 35 years as an aeronautical engineer. So we know he's smart.
27: Education is not the learning of the facts, but the training of the mind to think.
17: Well, who said that?
27: Einstein. No, maybe Mr. Peabody. One or the other, I don't remember.
17: Art, I was thinking we should go for a walk today. Your doctors say you need exercise, real exercise, not the bendy stuff.
27: I can't. I'm playing golf with Maximo.
17: Well, are we still on for a film tonight? Dog Day Afternoon is playing at the Palace.
27: I'm sorry, I forgot. Loser buys dinner, and Max always loses, so, you know.
17: So, hey to Maximo.
27: Okie dokie. See you later.
0: The ensemble cast is mostly actors over 60. Alfred Molina, Gina Davis, Clark Peters, Dennis O'Hare, and Bill Pullman. Woodard earned an Oscar nomination in 1984 for Cross Creek. And over the decades since, she's been nominated for 18 Emmys, winning 4, and won a Golden Globe with roles in classics like Passion Fish, Crooklyn, 12 Years a Slave, and Clemency. Alfred Woodard, welcome to Fresh Air. It is such an honor to have you.
17: I am happy to be present with you, Tanya.
0: Okay, so let's get into it. I have a story that I have to ask you about regarding the set of The Burrows. Mm-hmm. So the story goes there was an HR meeting on Zoom. And you and the other actors were behaving so badly, like middle schoolers that's been kicked out of class. And that just made me think, what is this set? What was it like?
17: It is... You know, just think about all the people that were in the back of the room and constantly being told, pipe down, sit down. That's not what we're not doing that now. And, you know, maybe there was HR when we were, you know, in our first decade or two in the business, but we didn't know about it or what they did. But now we have learned how to take care of environments, make them safe. Back in the day, you just had to, like, partner up and, yeah. You know, clan up and go, like, okay, don't mess with my friend again. Don't tell. You hurt her feelings. Come over here. We need to talk. That kind of stuff. But so we had this HR meeting. And, you know, I think it's more like over 65. And our showrunners, Jeff Addis and Will Matthews, they're, like, in their early to mid-40s. But... You know, most of us were people. People were saying things like, can you hear? I can't hear. Somebody said, hello. No one, none of us can hear you. We can't hear. And just being that.
0: Right.
17: And
0: rallying then, the class back
17: and then
0: together.
17: When we're hearing things like, you know, you can't call people honey. Mm-hmm. What about baby? No, you can't call people. What if you really like them? And somebody said, how can I say, you know, your butt looks really good in those jeans? No, definitely not. How will I know if my butt looks good if nobody tells me? So it was that kind of very, you know, irreverent kind of stuff going on. But just, you know, giggling and laughing. But that's, you know, that's our generation. And that's one of the things that I think we bring to The Burrows, and that Will and Jeff wrote in, but we expanded on it because, you know, they still haven't really shaved yet themselves at only mid-40s.
0: What were some of the things you had them change for sure, that you said this is not what a 65-plus-year-old woman or group of friends would be doing living in a retirement community?
17: Well, I believe you haven't seen these seniors on camera before. Maybe you saw one, but they were sort of an outlier in a script and used as comic relief or something. But how we live, how we relax together, what we say to each other, and the fact that your chemistry, your sexual chemistry mm-hmm. only gets more particular and refined as it goes on. So, you know, there'll be some people like, oh, if my mom or my grandmom, a granddad was flirting, that would make me go, ew. It's like, no, how do you think you got here? Yeah. And flirting is love. It's a way of reaching out. It's what humans do. And when you have people that don't have to answer to anybody and they don't have to answer to society saying, What does that lady think she's doing showing her thighs at this age? Well, yeah, there's nobody to tell you no. And if they do, you can tell them where to go because you can't tell somebody it was 60 nothing.
3: Well, that's the truth. Your character, Judy, is also in an open marriage with one rule, don't fall in love. Mm. And, of course, she does with Jack, who is Bill Pullman, played by Bill Pullman. But when Jack turns up dead, I'm not spoiling it here, but when he turns up dead, Judy is the one asking what really happened. And I want to play a clip where she's in the kitchen table with her neighbor Sam, played by Alfred Molina, telling him about her relationship with Jack for the first time. Let's listen.
25: Only rule was don't fall in love.
27: But you fell in love with Jack?
25: I did. I'm not deluded. I see the years etched across my face. I feel the weight of my body. But Jack saw a girl in me. He could see it. And he respected the woman.
27: Jack saw us the way we wish we were.
25: He was good. Now he's gone. Everybody loved Jack. And Jack certainly did love everybody. I was just one in the line.
27: That's not the way Jack described you.
25: What did he say?
27: He was seeing someone special.
3: That's Alfre Woodard and Alfred Molina in the new Netflix series, The Burrows. That line, Jack saw the girl in me, but also the woman, too. The way you land that line, it's just, it hits it. And it, days after I watched it, I was kind of thinking about what the significance of that, because I think it's very rare to never where women are seen at a certain point in their lives for the totality of who they are.
17: That's one of the things that the guys heard me when I talked about it. This affair that she was having, and the relationship that Art and Judy have, and at first it seemed kind of suburban and like early 60s, if not late 50s.
3: Why? But in what way? What do you mean? Because of that whole idea of an affair within a neighborhood?
17: Yeah, like it's judgmental and within the strictures of a very strict, actually paternalistic kind of life that Americans led then. But I said, you know, the thing is, again, we are that generation. We do backstory. Any actor that's really gonna work that will bring a character to life as a human being, you do your backstory. So you know where the history, you don't just say your lines, but you have to create a history for yourself from the time you were born all the way up to be able to say even one line if you're going to have people believe it. Mm. And so, you know, I decided that we went to Berkeley, the two of us. You know,
3: you and your husband.
17: Yeah. Art, who Clark Peters plays. We are we're educated, we're black, we're in California, it's of that age. What would have been happening? All of San Francisco was lit up.
3: Free love.
17: Yeah. Mm-hmm. So, and also the Vanguard, the Panthers were in the Bay Area. So just know this is where we're coming from. But the thing is, what is it? And I said, yes, I might be 70, but Judy the girl is still there. Mm. And some people, you're sitting on the train or the bus or just in traffic, L.A., and people look at white hair, and all they see is a two-dimensional lady stooped there. It's like if you talk to that woman and look at the pictures from her in her 20s or 30s with her heels all the way over her head and her doing, you know, tango, bouncing, whatever. But you wouldn't know that if you look at her and just look at her hair. And so that's the thing about accumulating years is people take away your humanity when they look at you, when they just observe you. But whatever you were doing or you are doing at 20 or 30 or 40, you think you discovered it? Oh, darling.
4: And
17: it's just like anybody playing music, anybody painting, the longer you do it, the more fine-tuned you are at it. We're constantly in the process of becoming more of our true selves. So look to your elders.
3: Let's take a short break. My guest is award-winning actor Alfre Woodard. 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
3: This is Fresh Air. 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She stars in the new Netflix sci-fi series, The Burrows, from the creators of Stranger Things. She plays Judy, a retired journalist in a New Mexico retirement community where something otherworldly is preying on the residents. Woodard grew up in Tulsa, Oklahoma, in a large family and studied acting at Boston University before making her film debut in the 1978 film Remember My Name, produced by Robert Altman. We're going to come back to The Burrows, but, you know, I was so excited to talk with you because you're one of those rare actors that span generations. I can talk to my mother about your work in the 70s and 80s. I sit squarely in the 90s, 2000s. My kids are like, oh, series of unfortunate events,
17: yes,
3: you know?
17: Yes,
3: yes. Okay, and we all ask the same question, like, tell me about her life. So let's talk about that for a minute. And I want to go to the moment where you realized you wanted to be an actor. You're 14, Catholic school in Tulsa. Once a month, your film studies teacher, is it Brother Patrick?
17: Brother Patrick O'Brien.
3: Yeah. He would bus the class to art cinema. And you saw this film, this French film about a middle-aged man. And you said what?
17: Okay. He didn't teach us film. Brother Pat taught me creative writing. And he, along with Sister Sylvia, taught us marriage.
3: Marriage and creative writing. Now, this is funny.
17: But wait, with a Christian brother and a nun taught us marriage. And, of course, we had a field day with that, and they were good sports and loved it. But I was at Bishop Kelly High, and they would bus the whole school, 750 kids. And it was to watch whatever Brother Pat was on about. So that's where we saw Citizen Kane, Sundays in Cybele, Loneliness of the Long Distance Runner, Incident at Owl Creek Bridge, all of those sorts of films that then when you got to college and film studies, you know, you'd already spoken about that. And so I remember we were excited, like, oh, we're going to the movies. And you get there and there are subtitles. We're like, this is not a movie. This is a lesson. We have to read. And, you know, just sitting there sucking on a Twizzler. And before you know it, your heart is gripped. You're identifying with a middle-aged French man. He goes to see Sundays in Cybele.
3: Sundays in Cybele.
17: Your eyes are filling up with water, and I'm reading the subtitles. And I realized then, and with the other things we were seeing, how emotionally they made me. And I immediately saw film, how powerful the moving image was. And I wanted to be involved in it.
3: You wanted to be involved in it. But did you see yourself as a showman? How did you come to that moment to say, I want to be on the screen and I want to be these actors I'm watching?
17: I didn't think of them as actors until I started watching De Niro, Faye Dunaway, Pacino, those actors on screen. That's when I said, okay, that direction. But there's a nun, Sister Rachel Ann Graham, who should have been an actor, but she went into a convent. And what she knew, because I was in public schools, in elementary school, and what she knew and she fought me on all the time was, I always felt, I can remember stuff out of the book. I remember stuff I read. So you can't mark this wrong. She'd mark my paper up.
3: You were good at memorizing.
17: And she said, I know what Mr. Hawthorne thought. I read the book. I asked what you thought. Ch-ch-ch. And so it was a different way of learning then. So somebody was dropping out, had to drop out, was sick, a week to learn the script of the play. She says, I need you to do this. And I said, oh, no, sister, I couldn't possibly pretend to be, stand up in front of other people pretending to be somebody else.
3: And how old were you about this?
17: I was 14.
3: 14 about this time.
17: Maybe 15 at that point. But I was, you know, a student leader. I was loud and bodacious. But there's something about, it's like, what? Pretending to be something else. She says, it's not for you, Alfre. It's for God.
3: And how did you interpret that at the time when someone tells you, you being up on stage is not for you, it's for God?
17: Well, it made sense. And I thought, okay. You know, I had a lot of love and support and creature comfort in my life. Mm. I had a good life. And I just went, okay. I honestly said to God, we are even after this. And so I got into play. And so I got on stage.
3: So you're on stage at this moment, yes.
17: And it was as if I'd been walking around on dry land my whole life doing the breaststroke. And that, yeah, what it does that. She weird, but she got some good ideas about stuff. And then just somebody came by me and tipped me in the water. Mm. And that same oddity propelled me into just the most open freedom I've ever felt in my life is being in the middle of
3: your purpose.
17: Between action and cut. It's like, okay, that's it. That's what I want to do. Well, because she calls my parents and says, you have to see Alfre. You know, she's an actor. She's she's an artist. And my father, who I'll tell you about him, they both went, oh, everybody was so like,

0: want to know where your place is in it is you all were really like listening and discerning on the story. So if someone's story didn't add up, you'd be like, y'all lying. You lying.
1: Yes, yes. And black people love to jump up and holler, oh, that's a lie, that's a lie. And everybody jumps around and goes crazy and it's a good time. But also, a lot of the stories, it's family gathering and chosen family. So a lot of the stories are being retold, but you want to hear it again. And you could be 4 years old and somebody would give you the floor, but nobody was saying, come on, baby, tell the story. It's like, okay, all right, come on, Abby. It better be good.
2: 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We'll be right back after a short break. I'm Tanya Mosley, and this is Fresh Air.

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6: This is Fresh Air. I'm Tanya Mosley, and my guest is actor Alfre Woodard. She's been a fixture of American film and television for nearly 50 years, with an Oscar nomination for Cross Creek, 4 Emmys, a Golden Globe, and roles in Crooklyn, Passion Fish, Down in the Delta, Miss Evers Boys, 12 Years a Slave, and Clemency. She's currently starring in the new Netflix sci-fi series The Burrows, playing a retired journalist in a New Mexico retirement community, where the residents are being preyed on by something otherworldly. So you realize acting is your path. You go to Boston University. Boston University in the early 70s was kind of a strange but important place, it sounds like.
7: Oh, yes, it was.
6: You were there with Paul Rubens and Gina Davis, who is a co-star in The Burrows.
7: Yes, and we did a sitcom together years ago called Sarah.
6: Right.
7: With Bill Maher and Bronson Pinchot and
6: Was
7: Ryan
6: Bill
7: Clare.
6: Pullman was, also in it?
7: No, oh, Bill Maher.
6: Oh, Bill Maher. Okay. I'm just curious, did you and these folks who would go on to be very successful actors, did you ever talk about your dreams with each other? Or what you wanted to do or anything like that?
7: I didn't. Maybe people did, but I've never shared my goals aloud with anybody until I was backstage at the taper. We were doing for Colored Girls. It was the L.A.
6: You were back
7: Colored Girls.
6: After Boston University, right, you moved to L.A., where everybody else went to New York, but you chose L.A.
7: Because

0: my whole orientation into what would be my purpose was film. So I came to L.A. and I was saying, oh, I'm going to L.A. to be in films. And people were going, Woodard, sold out already. She's going to Hollywood to be in the movies.
1: Because at the time, was theater considered where actors would go? Is that kind of the thought?
0: Well, if you're in a conservatory and you're in, the work that you're doing is classic plays in theater, you know, but they didn't even give you the reality of it. We all thought we could go off to the Open Gate Theater and do Brecht for the rest of our lives. But again, I'm sitting there going, mm-mm, I'm in L.A. And so I did tell a couple of friends, I said, I'm going to L.A. And then a guy, Gary Bass, who was from Tulsa as well, he said, I'm going to go with you. And then Brenda, who was from Lakeland, Florida, and Noreen was from Rochester.
1: Did they continue on being actors?
0: No. Gary had more skills. I had no marketable skills. I still don't. I can cook, but don't tell me what to cook. I know. So, you know, people learned that they could do other things, and everybody has a point where they say, okay, I give, and you just know that so many people who I trained with and others that I would do plays with, you know, on a local level, it's what it takes to stay in our industry doesn't have anything to do with talent.
1: Hmm.
0: It's a plus if you have talent, and it's a super plus if you know that that talent doesn't originate in you.
1: And you knew that very early on. Was there a moment, though, when you felt like, I give too? Did you ever have those moments?
0: No.
1: I love the way you said that, too. You almost sounded disgusted.
0: Not disgusted, but like, girl, I'm a daughter of Greenwood. I'm a Woodard. I'm a Robinson. You know, there's nothing in my history to know to do that. I don't know how to do that.
1: Mm.
0: My father would say, I'd say, oh, I'm going to, you know, in all-black Marian Anderson Junior High School, I'm going to run for

0: not see mm-hmm. is her strength. Mm-hmm. So it doesn't surprise me. That doesn't surprise me, but I've got to find a way to say that honestly and not put Alfre's activist, because I've been an activist right. since I could walk practically. I walked precinct with my parents when I was 10 years old in Tulsa.
1: Because it would have been, it would have been like completely reasonable for you to play that hand and be angry.
0: Yeah, but also, I have always understood rising above. Hmm. And so it was a choice. And also, her son is gone.
1: Right.
0: She has to go deeper because he's already gone. So I gotta follow him. I gotta go with him. Mm. I don't have time to stand here and spend this moment. Mm. That is the last time I'm gonna be able to smell his clothes. Dealing with your ass. Mm. So I mean, that was Alfre, right. But that's who didn't need to be in that scene.
2: Let's take a short break. If you're just joining us, my guest is Alfre Woodard. We'll be right back. This is Fresh Air. I'm Indira Lakshmanan. Best-selling author Matt Haig has a new novel out called The Midnight Train. In it, the afterlife takes the form of a train journey.
3: 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And so I just felt like train as life was the sort of like most fitting metaphor.
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5: 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And from the estate of Joan B. Kroc, whose bequest serves as an enduring investment in the future of public radio and seeks to help NPR produce programming that meets the highest standards of public service in journalism and cultural expression.
2: 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She stars in the new Netflix sci-fi series The Burrows as part of an ensemble cast.
1: My favorite films of yours are not necessarily the ones where you're playing against an institution, but where you're rooted in community. Mm. And I think I told you right before we started, Crooklyn, Holiday Heart, you know, Down in the Delta.
0: Yes.
1: Directed by Maya Angelou.
0: Yes.
1: I read, so you could tell me if this is true or not, she made everyone call her Dr. Angelou. But she told you could call her Maya.
0: Okay, so I knew her, and so, you know, she's a poet. Poets are used to working alone. And she might be a dancer. She did all kinds of stuff. But her heart, she was a poet. So she's coming to the most sort of communal creative effort you could make is a film set. There's at least 100 people, and sometimes three times that amount. And everybody is telling that, bringing their bit, their department, whatever their discipline is, together to the director, the filmmaker, to tell that story, to piece it into one whole thing. So we're there, and people are running around doing things. There's like, Maya, what do you feel about this color? Maya, and she goes, everybody, come around.
1: Get around.
0: Just, yeah. And everybody's like, they're so excited to be with Maya. She said, my name is Dr. Angelou. You will refer to me as Dr. Angelou.
1: What legends, you know, you're sitting with and working with. Just to let folks know, Down in the Delta, you play a mother who's living in Chicago, who kind of has some problems, maybe a little bit of substance abuse problems things like that. And your mother sends you down home.
0: Mary
1: to the Delta.
0: Alice, baby.
1: Yes. So you can get yourself clean and together. And you do. It's like this film and so many of those films of that time period, you're letting us into the interior lives of people, of black people.
0: Real black people.
1: Yes. And also the pacing of it is so it's so slow compared to today.
0: Mm-hmm.
1: It's like a slice of life. Those stories don't really get made like that today.
0: No.

0: They don't. We live at a different pace. We don't give ourselves the courtesy of time. Look at me. I sound like the person. Like, I'm not getting that big tin bird in the sky.
1: Well, the thing about it, Alfrey, is that I think before going back through and watching all these films, I might have been like, okay, yeah, that sounds kind of like an older person complaining. But there was something so beautiful and real, and it offered a totality. It was like having a full course meal in front of me instead of like cheap fast food, you know, where it tastes good in the moment. What is lost with that? Because one of the things I just felt is like, wow, this is a true representation of Black life at a certain period.
0: And you know, a lot of the country and certainly the world didn't know we were as complex and comfortable, naturally complex and smart and whole. Because we've never been presented that way on screen. The whole point is storytelling is for the health of the community. Mm. And it always has been. Since the griots, since people first stood up around a fire.
1: We need stories like food and water. Huh?
0: That's how we know who we are. Mm. The recreating, the retelling of the story lets the tribe look at itself, laugh, cry, get scared, but to reflect and to know how to walk forward. Hmm. What we're called to do is to tell stories. And if the stories can't be healing, then it's invalid.
1: In 2019, you were in the film Clemency, and you play Bernadine Williams, a prison warden in a maximum security facility who oversees executions. And I want to actually play a scene from it. Your character is sitting across from an inmate she has come to know, a man who is about to be put to death. And she's walking him through it every single step, down to the drugs that will move through his body. Let's listen.
2: 4 hours from the execution, all communication with outside parties will cease. That includes Miss Lametta, friends, family members, but you can be with the chaplain the entire day, all the way through the procedure. You will have to take your clothes off, wear the shirt, the pants, the shoes issued to you. When it's time for the procedure, you will be walked to the chamber, where 5 officers will restrain you to the gurney. A medical professional will prepare you for your injection. Officer will insert the metazolin. That will render you unconscious. The second drug is pancuronium bromide, which causes paralyzation. The last drug is potassium chloride, which will cease heart function. At that point, medical personnel will confirm the execution complete. Now, if you want to talk to Mr. Lametta about this, later you can, but do you have any questions? Do you have any family that would like to claim your body?
1: Oh, Alfrey, you're crying. Yeah. Tell me why you're emotional after listening to that.
0: You know, when I work, I don't remember lines from things I do. But I remember, I have emotional memory of each moment and how I got there. And I'll tell you, it was easier to shoot Clemency than it was to do the homework for it. Chinoya took me on a 2-week prison
1: That's
0: tour.
1: That's the director.
0: Yeah.
1: Producer, Chinoya.
0: She took me on a prison tour of Ohio prisons, because she had worked for about 8 years teaching screenwriting to women inmates. Anyway, that was a tough part. And probably everybody that was on the row when we were doing that, at least half of them are gone now.
1: Because you met with real inmates who were on death row. You also met with wardens. You met with female wardens who were doing the job. And I thought this was such an interesting part of it, because you thought going into it, what kind of person would do this job? And then you met them and you said, okay, yeah, these are the kind of women I would be in a book club with.
0: And these, this is who you want. If you're not going to change the law, this is who you want to be in charge, to be with the incarcerated, first of all, and to be with people, to walk them all the way through this. And so I'm always interested in, if it's something I know, there's no need to do it. You know, the great thing about being an actor is you have to learn something, not just the skill, knowing about the skill of what your character is doing, but you got to come off your own opinions to do something. I would be a vigil person. I was like, a prison guard? But when I went there and met them, and again, you go with your heart open and you listen. You listen with your heart. And I learned talking to them, they are respected all the way through. All the way through. And for most of the time, the guys or the ladies walk in the line, nobody's respected them when they were young, when they were little, when they were a teenager, whenever. When they did that thing and when they did that awful thing. But especially on the row, you're with them for at least 10 years and longer usually before their appeals are exhausted. So that group of people and the majors that are there with them, those are your coworkers. Those are people you see every day. Yeah. So it's like turning once somebody in your office going, Betty, we're going to have to kill you today. And we're going to have to do it.
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1: The number of actresses like you, black actresses your age, working at your level, has never been large. I'm thinking about C.C.H. Pounder, Felicia Rashad, Cicely Tyson, the Angela Bassett. You all know each other. I can imagine you at one point or another have gone for the same roles. And how do you work through that? How do you all continue to stay and keep each other grounded, knowing that there are just a few of you? And just by virtue of the way the industry is, you're kind of going to have to be pit against each other.
0: Well, we don't pit ourselves against each other. I don't. I started a thing called Sisters Soiree.
1: Yes.
0: And the reason I did...
1: And let's talk about what the Sister Soiree is. It's a pre-Oscar party.
0: Yes.
1: Right, with black and Latina actresses.
0: Yes.
1: Okay.
0: And the reason I started it was, you know, people would say things like, oh, you're so great. It's too bad there's not any roles for black women. It was like, no, I have to answer you. If it's the Queen of England, yeah, let all the Kates be Queen Elizabeth. But... if there's 99 other roles, then shame on you for not seeing all these women who are not only prolific but profound. They have a track record, and they have made bank for people. And so I said, okay, this is what we're going to do. And I got tired of hearing, you know, fans, and we love our fans, going like, they want to pit you against each other. You know who would have been better in this. Like, you know what? You don't do that to the Kates. Don't do that to us. And the thing is, we have more in common with each other than we do with anybody else. The sisters. And so I said, we have to get together. I started having this soiree. The first people I honored was Taraji and Viola were nominated in the first
1: Taraji
0: year.
1: Taraji P. Henson and yes. Viola Davis.
0: And I said, we're going to lift y'all up before y'all go on that red carpet, because we don't care what happens there. We celebrate people. We don't put prizes on them.
1: You also invite women who should have been nominated,
0: exactly.
1: Right?
0: And so when you say that handful, I like taking that picture because there's going to be at least 30 people. Or sometimes, you know, we would send out the 40 invitations, and I would pray that more than 30 wouldn't come because I couldn't put the bill for it.
1: Too many, right? You got to like keep
0: but
1: it
0: I
1: down.
0: Said, you come by yourself. No partners, no reps, anybody. And people, you get there and everybody just go, come in here. Mm. And everybody loved on each other so hard. When we got there, everybody just wanted to talk, talk. And we did that. And intimacies and secrets were shared. And people said, I need to say this. This is what I'm feeling like. And everybody came to that person. Everybody talked. When we weren't together and on the road, you can call. You know who to call when you're feeling this way or if something comes up. And people started to mentor each other of the same age. You know, I didn't want to hear another, you know, rep say something like, well, yeah, if that bee turns it down, then you got a good shot.
1: It's like, they've said that to you before.
0: No, not my people, but I've heard other people say it.
1: Yeah.
0: I wouldn't be with somebody
1: who would say
0: like
1: that to you.
0: But the thing is, I put it back on the world. It's like, here are these people. Now you tell me you can't find that.
1: Alfre Woodard, this has been an honor and a pleasure. Thank you so much.
0: You are so welcome. Tanya, I love sitting here with you. I listen to you. You're just as beautiful as you are smart. And I'm very proud of you. So it's an honor to sit with you.
3: 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Tomorrow on Fresh Air, we remember one of jazz's greatest improvisers and tenor saxophonists, Sonny Rollins. He died Monday at the age of 95. We'll listen back to our 1994 interview with him. I hope you can join us. Fresh Air's executive producer is Sam Brigger. Our technical director and engineer is Audrey Bentham. Our interviews and reviews are produced and edited by Phyllis Myers, Roberta Shorrock, Anne-Marie Baldonado, Lauren Krenzel, Teresa Madden, Monique Nazareth, Susan Nakundi, Anna Bauman, and Nico Gonzalez-Whistler. Our digital media producer is Molly C.V. Nesper. Thea Challoner directed today's show. With Terry Gross, I'm Tanya Mosley.

0: flood warning in effect from Saturday morning until further notice. What? Minor flooding is forecast. Where? Cache River near Patterson. When? From Saturday morning until further notice. Impacts at 9.0 feet. Low swampy timberland along the river begins to flood. Flood gates should be closed and equipment moved out of the low grounds along the river and tributaries. Additional details, at 11:15 a.m. Central Daylight Time Thursday, the stage was 6.3 feet. Forecast, the river is expected to rise above flood stage late Saturday morning and continue rising to a crest of 9.5 feet Sunday evening. Flood stage is 9.0 feet. http://www.weather.gov/safety/flood.
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0: Today in Arkansas Roots, my guest will be Arkansas-born songwriter and record producer Alan Reynolds. In his career, he worked with Garth Brooks, Crystal Gayle, Don Williams, and Kathy Mattea. He'll be honored with a Lifetime Achievement Award at next week's Arkansas Country Music Awards. He'll recount his life in country music right after 5 minutes of news headlines.
1: Live from NPR News, I'm Lakshmi Singh. The annual rate of inflation's gone up. The Commerce Department's out with a new report showing the rate of 3.8% last month compared to a year earlier. On a monthly basis, prices rose 0.4%. A federal judge in Washington, D.C. has refused to temporarily block an executive order from President Trump. It calls for restricting voting by mail. NPR's Hansi Lo Wang reports that another judge in Massachusetts is preparing to rule on the same order in the coming weeks.
2: U.S. District Judge Carl Nichols found it's too early for an emergency ruling that would block Trump's order because the order's main directives have not been carried out yet. This leaves in place, at least for now, Trump's latest executive order that tests the limits of the president's power under the Constitution. The order calls for the federal government to create lists of adult U.S. citizens in each state. It also calls for banning the U.S. Postal Service, which is a financial supporter of NPR, from delivering mail-in ballots to anyone not on those lists. Democrats and voting rights groups argued in court the Constitution gives power to state legislatures and Congress, not the president, to set federal election rules. Since Trump signed the order in March, it's been unclear whether and how it would actually affect voting by mail, which has continued for this year's midterm primary elections. Hansi Lo Wang, NPR News.
1: The Israeli military says a Hezbollah drone killed an Israeli soldier in northern Israel, and Israel is widening its offensive in Lebanon. Here's NPR's Daniel Estrin in Tel Aviv.
3: The soldier was killed and two other soldiers were wounded in the Hezbollah drone attack on a military area of northern Israel. The Israeli military is struggling to thwart increasing Hezbollah drone attacks, which have killed several other Israeli soldiers in recent weeks. In Lebanon, Israel says it has carried out a wave of attacks on Hezbollah targets around the southern Lebanese city of Tyre. Israel warned residents to leave nearly the entire city. Israel and Lebanon have been holding rare direct talks to try to end the fighting. Israeli and Lebanese officials are expected to meet again Friday at the Pentagon. Daniel Estrin, NPR News, Tel Aviv.
1: The Justice Department has charged a Google employee with using confidential information to bet on the site Polymarket. More from NPR's Bobby Allen.
4: Michele Spagnuolo is an Italian Google software engineer residing in Switzerland. Federal prosecutors say he gained access to internal documents showing who would be the most Googled person of the year in 2025. That led to $1.2 million in profit on Polymarket. He now faces commodities fraud, wire fraud, and money laundering charges. He had an initial court appearance in New York and has been released on bail. Last month, a U.S. military official was charged with profiting off of classified information about the capture of Venezuelan leader Nicolas Maduro. President Trump has vowed that prediction markets would thrive in his term. Despite the two cases, his administration has taken a mostly light-touch approach to the controversial industry. Bobby Allen, NPR News.
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6: From KASU News in Jonesboro, I'm Lexi Burns. A report from Wallet Hub ranks Arkansas 49th out of 51 for women's overall well-being. The report evaluated all 50 states and Washington, D.C., using 25 indicators tied to economic opportunity, education, health care, and safety. The study also examined factors such as the gender pay gap, poverty among women, unemployment rates, and access to preventative health care. Arkansas ranked 48th in women's economic and social well-being and ranked 50th in women's health care and safety. Wallet Hub says women across the country continue to face challenges tied to income inequality, workplace advancement, and health outcomes. Researchers use data from federal agencies, including the Census Bureau, the Centers for Disease Control and Prevention, and the Bureau of Labor Statistics to complete the rankings. Walmart Incorporated has filed for a tariff refund of around $2.4 billion and says it will pass the savings along to shoppers. The Arkansas Democrat Gazette says CFO John David Rainey said on the company's first quarter call Thursday that it would, quote, try to prioritize using any refunds to cut merchandise prices. If paid in full, the refund would be less than half of 1% of Walmart's annual U.S. sales, according to Rainey. The U.S. Supreme Court ruled in February that President Trump exceeded his authority in levying the import taxes and mandated that the Federal Customs and Border Protection Agency set up a portal to process refund requests. It may take up to 90 days for a refund to be issued once the agency accepts the paperwork. For KASU News in Jonesboro, I'm Lexi Burns.
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0: This is Arkansas Roots on listener-supported radio, KASU, from the campus of Arkansas State University in Jonesboro. I'm Marty Scarborough. The 2026 Arkansas Country Music Awards will be presented at a public ceremony on Monday, June 1st, in Reynolds Performance Hall on the campus of the University of Central Arkansas. As part of that ceremony, Lifetime Achievement Awards will be presented, inducting individuals into the Arkansas Country Music Hall of Fame. Today, I'm joined by a gentleman with an incredibly long resume in the music industry who will be receiving one of those Lifetime Achievement Awards, Alan Reynolds. Alan, welcome to the program.
8: Thank you, Marty. Good to be with you.
0: Well, first of all, tell our listeners about your connections to our state.
8: I was born in a small community outside North Little Rock called Sylvan Hills, and that's where my father's parents lived. My mother's parents lived in Valonia, Arkansas, which is about 12 miles from Conway. I went to the first grade in Valonia, and then shortly after that, my parents moved to Memphis, which is almost Arkansas, and that's where I grew up. But I had relatives all over the state and spent a lot of time in Arkansas growing up.
0: So tell us about some of the music that you heard, particularly as a youngster growing up in Memphis.
8: Memphis was a real crossroads of music, so I heard all kinds of music there. Country, when I was an adolescent, there was a guy named Sleepy Eye John that was the country jock I listened to, and then there was a wonderfully colorful guy named Dewey Phillips who played everything, but particularly rock and roll and popular music, and there was a lot of gospel music there, and so I really heard, and classical, so I really heard a good cross-section of music growing up.
0: Well, did you play any music as a youngster? Did you play an instrument? Did you have an opportunity to sing on occasion?
8: I sang a lot. My mom sang. She was part of a trio that was on the radio in North Little Rock when she was young. And I can remember trips we would make to Arkansas, and we would sing. You know, I think the car we had didn't have a radio, so we sang a lot. As far as I took some piano when I was young, but I really don't play anything. From time to time over the years, people have asked me, you know, what instruments do you play? And I say nothing. Like I strum. I'm a strummer. So when I got a guitar, it was not so much to learn to play the guitar as to be able to accompany me when I wanted to sing a song. So I'm a strummer. I can even strum a piano a little bit.
0: Well, when did you begin having the idea to start writing songs? How did that come about in your life?
8: Soon after I got out of high school, I had had a friend who played bass, upright bass, and I said, boy, I'd love to know how to do that. And he said, well, I'll teach you. Well, I had no resources or any way of owning a bass, but I went to his house for a lesson. And then the second time I went to his house for a lesson, he said, hey, this band I'm playing with is rehearsing out at Memphis State, and I can't go. Why don't you go in my stead? And I said, oh, man, I don't know enough. He said, that's how you learn. So I took his bass and went out to Memphis State, and that's where I met a guy named Dickie Lee. And Dickie was writing songs and that, and was wanting to make a record. And I said, would you like for me to get a background group of singers together? And he said, yeah. So I got a couple of buddies, and we became Dickie Lee and the Collegiates. And I was fascinated by the fact that Dickie was writing songs, and so I began to write songs. And that's where it started.
0: Well, jumping ahead in the story just a little bit, both you and Dickie Lee are also members of the Nashville Songwriters Hall of Fame. Elaborate a little bit on that, about how your work with him kind of maybe opened your eyes to the possibilities of a career in music.
8: Yeah, it absolutely did. I might have never known about the business if I hadn't met Dickie, but it in the course of we did make a record that summer, and in the production studio at WHBQ in Memphis, and it got leased and made the local charts. We were number two to Elvis's All Shook Up, and and thought we were on our way. Eventually, we stayed there and wrote a lot of songs and liked Memphis and the industry there, but eventually moved to Nashville. And but we got ourselves on the label at Sun Records, and that's where we met Jack Clement. And Jack was the engineer, songwriter, producer at Sun Records, and kind of a hero to us. And I guess he was a mentor, but more than anything, he was a role model. And he was a good songwriter, and I was forever trying to write a song that would get a yeah out of him, and instead, mostly, I got a yeah. So, but that was good, because he never coddled us and told us something was good just to be nice. So it was good to have him not only as a role model, but as someone I was trying to please with the new song.
0: My guest today is Alan Reynolds. He'll be receiving a Lifetime Achievement Award at the 2026 Arkansas Country Music Awards, inducting him into the Arkansas Country Music Hall of Fame. Well, you've mentioned, you've already kind of gotten ahead of me. I was going to ask about your relationship with Jack Clement and with Dickie Lee. And that's something that continued for quite some time, for many years. I know from Memphis first to Texas, then back to Memphis, and eventually on to Nashville. When was it that you thought, okay, now I've gotten my big break? Something has happened to show and confirm in me, yes, indeed, this is something I feel that I can do as a vocation for the rest of my life. What do you feel that big break was for you in your career?
8: Well, Dickie and I wrote a song called I Saw Linda Yesterday that made the national top 10. And that was good reinforcement. Then we went to Beaumont, Texas. And after a couple of years there, we returned to Memphis. I had a family, so I took a job with the First National Bank and moonlighted the music for about 5.5 years. And during that time, I wrote a song called 5 o'clock World that went to the top five in the country. And that was a real good affirmation and really kind of paved the way for me to think I could maybe make it as a songwriter.
0: Well, I'm curious, explain for our listeners about the path that a song takes sometimes from you as a songwriter to an artist like the Vogues, then to the recording studio and to the top of the charts. How does that process work? Could you elaborate on that a little bit?
8: Well, when I wrote that song, Dickie and I both had signed a contract with Screen Gems Publishing through their Nashville office. And we would write a bunch of songs and travel up to Nashville to make demonstration recordings of those songs, which the publisher then used to pitch the songs to recording artists. And that particular song, 5 o'clock World, was pitched to the Vogues up in Philadelphia, I think, and they were on an independent label. And when they tried to record it, they didn't feel like they got it, and they asked the publishing company if they could use the demo track. And so arrangements were made, and the track that was cut in Nashville, the demo track, became the track on their record. It was a big success, and like I say, it confirmed for me that I had potential anyway.
9: Well, then you eventually quit the bank job, relocated to Nashville. Tell us about the circumstances about making that move from Memphis to Nashville full time.
8: Well, I had been a real booster of Memphis, but then at some point I thought, you know, this is always kind of going to be the boondocks, and I enjoyed my trips to Nashville and the musicians there. In Memphis, I had also been doing some production work, and I liked that. And Memphis was a good music town, but it was smaller, and it had a few publishing companies and some real good musicians, but not very many. And when I moved to Nashville, it was like, I thought, this town is rich. There were so many wonderful musicians and publishing companies and songwriters, and it was just a wonderful climate for me. So to say I was thriving once I got there is putting it mildly.
9: Well, it was during that time while you were in Nashville that you began working as a producer. How did that role, going from just being a songwriter to being now a record producer, how did that come about for you?
8: Well, when you're a songwriter, as I was saying, you take your songs and go into a recording studio and make demonstration recordings so that you can show them to people and try to get recordings. And I just loved that process so much, and it was like my favorite puzzle. And so when I got to Nashville, I wanted to prove myself as a songwriter, but I also really very much wanted to produce records. So I was angling for that from the time I got there, and I still love that process.
9: Well, what do you feel is the role of a record producer? What does a producer, in your mind, bring to the table to ensure that the eventual recording is going to be a success?
8: Well, as a producer, you kind of do whatever you can to help the artist put their best foot forward. And so you're involved at every step in finding the songs that you will use to record, and selecting the musicians, and then guiding the recording process. And you're sort of like the number one collaborator with whoever the artist is. And like I say, you just do whatever you can think of to make that process go smoothly. And that includes being truthful with everybody, with the artist and everybody else, and looking for that. I love making records because it's an attempt to capture a performance that's so good that it makes people want to go buy the record, but also go see your show. And I love trying to capture that performance, because once you do, it's for good. It's for the record. I just love that.
9: My guest today is Alan Reynolds. He'll be honored with a Lifetime Achievement Award at the 2026 Arkansas Country Music Awards. Those will be presented at a public ceremony at the campus of the University of Central Arkansas on Monday, June the 1st. Well, Alan, if I may, I'd like to ask you for some of your thoughts about some of the artists whose music you did produce. And let's start. Tell me a little bit about your work with Don Williams.
8: Don and Susan Taylor had been the Pozo Seco singers, and I was a huge fan of theirs. And I met them briefly, pitching a song to them when they were doing an album. It turned out to be their last album. They split up, and Don went to Texas and went to the furniture business with his father-in-law. And Susan, I just adored her voice, and so I was really trying to persuade her to let me work with her, and eventually did. And while we were working on an album with her, she mentioned that Donnie, she called him, was unhappy in Texas and thinking about coming up to visit and see what his prospects might be in Nashville. And she wanted me to meet with him when he came up, have dinner. And I said, sure. She thought we'd like each other. Well, he came up, and we did like each other. And he was planning to move in 6 months, he said. And I said, well, when you do, get in touch with me, and we'll see if we can work something out. Well, as it turned out, a month later, he showed up with his family and all that he owned in a U-Haul. And so I put him to work in Jack Clement's publishing company and told him we would record a little later on. And after two or three months, we set sail and started working on recording Don Williams. And he and I were really good friends. We were like brothers. And I had a lot of respect for Don and loved his voice. And we were recording for a label that Jack Clement started. And he said he didn't want just a hit record. He wanted a hit sound, because he had come from Sun Records where they had a hit sound. And so we were pretty free as we worked with Don to look for something fresh and new. And I think we delivered on that. And Don was not like anybody at that time. And so I produced his first two albums and got him started on a good solid path. And that was good confirmation for me, too.
9: Well, another artist that you produced, in fact, she had several hit songs with melodies that you wrote, was Crystal Gayle. Tell us about your relationship with her and how that collaboration came about.
8: Well, because of the work I had done with Don Williams, the manager of her record label, United Artists, got in touch with me and wanted me to do some producing for his label. One of the artists was Crystal Gayle, who told me was Loretta Lynn's little sister. And I was intrigued by that because Loretta was one of the voices that brought me to Nashville. I used to watch the Wilburn Brothers show on Saturdays just to see Loretta come out and sit in the swing and sing a song. Anyway, so Crystal and I met and began to work together, and we worked together for the next 10 years or so, making her records. And it was a really special collaboration. She was a delightful to work with and especially talented as a singer, I thought. So we're still friends, and it was a special association for both of us.
9: And you mentioned that her relation to Loretta Lynn. If you listen to their music not knowing that they're related, it seems like, intentional or not, Crystal Gayle's music doesn't sound much like Loretta Lynn. Was that something that you were wanting to do, is to create her own identity apart from her, at the time, more famous sibling?
8: Absolutely. We had to establish her as an individual. And the other item is that she's like 13 years younger than Loretta and grew up in Indiana. So like basically when she was a tiny child, they moved from Kentucky to Indiana, Wabash, I think. And so her growing up was culturally quite different from Loretta's. So it wasn't like I had to do some magic act or anything. She was different and had different musical roots from her sister.
9: And we should mention that Crystal Gayle will be one of the artists performing at the 2026 Arkansas Country Music Awards. My guest today, Alan Reynolds. This Little Rock-born songwriter and record producer will be honored with a Lifetime Achievement Award at this year's Arkansas Country Music Awards. I'll have more of my conversation with Alan Reynolds coming up in just a few minutes here in KASU's Arkansas Roots. I'll also have Crystal Gayle's recording of a song that he wrote for her, and he also produced that recording. It was a huge hit in her career. This is Arkansas Roots, where we consider the music, arts, and culture of our state in the noon hour weekdays and from 11 a.m. to 3 p.m. every Saturday right here on 91.9 FM and on all of our online streaming platforms, including KASU.org. 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

0: My personal favorites from the late 1980s and into the 1990s, Kathy Mattea. Tell us about working with her.
1: Kathy was a delightful to work with, and she had spent a lot of time singing demos for songwriters, and when she got a contract, it was with Mercury Records, which at that time was a pretty sleepy operation, and we had really a lot of freedom to try to find her place musically, we kind of struck pay dirt with on the first album we did with one song, but for the most part, it was just kind of getting started, and it was the second album, I think, when we really found her niche, and she was just lovely to work with, very smart girl, Music Grow was kind of like her campus, so she knew a lot of songwriters and had worked with a lot of them, and that was very helpful when we were set about the process of finding songs for her. But it was a lovely collaboration.
0: And that's one of the things I love about her is the songs that I'm sure that you helped her choose to record. They're so perfect for her personally and the tone of her voice. She certainly stood out among many other female country artists of her era.
1: Yeah, she was different, a different kind of voice. And she grew up in West Virginia and really got close to country music through bluegrass, and was more on the folky side of country than the barroom side, and so it was an interesting challenge to.
0: Well, then throughout the late 1980s and throughout the 1990s, you worked with a gentleman who's found moderate success in country music, uh-huh. And that was a man named Garth Brooks. Okay, your first impressions on meeting him?
1: Before I met him, his manager came over and brought some tapes of songs he'd written and demos he had sung, and we talked about him, and I was very interested and was drawn to the music. And so I said, well, let's the three of us get together and talk. And I remember that he was pretty reserved, and I liked how he thought. Process was always to interview the artist and see what they wanted to do, and I thought he was just smart and knew what he wanted to do. As we began to work on his first record, he had certain ideas. He wanted always one big ballad. He wanted a rodeo motif song on every album, and he was a good songwriter. And when we first started, I had a stack of good songs that his name was on as a writer or a co-writer, but he made it clear to me from the start that he said, you know, I would like to think I'm good enough to writer to maybe have my name on half the songs of an album, but I don't want any more than that because I don't want to send the message to the songwriting community that I'm going to write everything because I'm going to need those songwriters. And I thought that was pretty wise of him. And he proved it because when we had cut 10 songs and decided one of them we didn't want to use. So I brought up several different songs that had his name on them, and he turned me down. He said, no, my name's already on 5 songs, and that's my quota. And so we spent 2 or 3 weeks looking until we found another song that was actually written by Jack Clement that he said yes to. And so I, from the beginning and throughout my association with him, I was impressed with him. And after we finished that first album, I thought it was going to do pretty well for him, and sat down with him like a Dutch uncle to talk to him about his upcoming career and encourage him to hire good people. And

0: And I later learned he was already way ahead of me. He did hire good people, and he demonstrated incredible loyalty to the people that were around him, including me, because we worked together for, 12 years or more, I guess, until I decided it was time to retire. And it was a joyful collaboration, very much so.
1: Well, in those early days of working with him, could you foresee the superstardom that was ahead of him? Did you see that in him? Was there anything about working with him or other aspects of his personality that you thought, okay, this is where he's going to end up at being the top-selling male country vocalist of all time?
0: You know, I don't think anyone could have predicted exactly that or how big he would be, but I had a good feeling. I told two or three friends about this new guy I was working with that I thought was going to really do extremely well. And he did, of course. And it didn't surprise me. Mm-hmm. His imagination is just bigger than most. And he had... The only artist that has reminded me of him in the terms of having that foresight and that grace and that knowing is Taylor Swift. Mm-hmm. And 'cause I've witnessed her from early on, from the time she was still a gawky teenager to this immense superstardom of hers. And I marvel at how much she knows and how she's run her business, and that's exactly what I saw with Garth. He's had that vision from the beginning, and just was delightful. His enthusiasm, his joy as a human being.
1: Again, my guest today is Alan Reynolds. This Arkansas-born record producer and songwriter will be inducted into the Arkansas Country Music Hall of Fame at a public ceremony to be held Monday, June 1st in Conway. Well, two more questions for you, Alan, regarding Garth Brooks. You know, he had such big success. I think that the song that put him in my radar was, of course, Friends in Low Places. After that song came about, was there any kind of pressure that, okay, the next one needs to be bigger, and then the next one after that needs to even be bigger than that? That was quite the snowball rolling down the hill in his career. Did you feel any pressure to have to top yourself with each subsequent, not only the subsequent album, but the subsequent singles that come off of it?
0: Well, that single came from an album that was loaded with singles, and it was the No Fences album. And so there was a decent stretch of time there. I wasn't worried. Garth was worried, and worried about what do I do to follow this. And I said, just stay calm and keep putting forth good songs, and do what you do. And I really didn't have any concern. And the album that followed No Fences was also full of hits. And that's just my, the artists that I have loved in my life I've loved because of the songs they brought. And I think that's the whole key, is find wonderful songs and record them as well as you can, and bring them to the public.
1: Well, speaking of bringing them to the public, you mentioned earlier in our conversation about your role as a producer to be able to capture a perfect take of a song in the studio that then someone could go and enjoy live in concert. And perhaps more so, send me second to Taylor Swift, as you just mentioned, Garth Brooks has become one of those artists who commands not just a auditorium or an arena, but an entire sports stadium with his live performances. As his career was taking off in that direction, where he's playing for larger and larger crowds, did that factor into the songs that you were putting on those records or CDs at the time, to think, okay, now he's going to have to replicate these in these concerts that he's selling out all across the country?
0: You know, you're always conscious of the audience out there and the shows that you're going to be doing, and so that's always a factor as you're trying to find songs. The main thing is that you're trying to not repeat yourself, not be in a rut, and not be predictable, because one of the main elements of entertaining is surprise. And so, you know, I can remember artists that I followed, and my friends and I would be saying, "Have you heard the new one?" You know, that's my compass. That's what I've always followed, is trying to find the songs that will come to define you and your shows.
1: Well, one last question for you, Alan. As you look back over the probably, I guess, I didn't count up the number of years, but probably 50-plus years you've spent in the music industry, what aspect of all the different things that you've done has brought you the most personal enjoyment?
0: All of it, really. I think probably the most personal thing that you do is if you write a song. So if you write a song that gains wide approval, or approval of your peers, that's just one of the best feelings, because producing is a team effort. You're working with a group of people. Musicians and writers, and you're kind of the leading that process. But if you write a song by yourself that is successful, that's very personal. And so I guess I'd have to put that at the top.
1: Well, congratulations to you on the very well-deserved Lifetime Achievement Award that will be inducting you into the Arkansas equivalent of a Country Music Hall of Fame for our state. Again, my guest, Alan Reynolds. He was born in the Little Rock area, went on to a very long career as a songwriter and record producer. The 2026 Arkansas Country Music Awards will be presented at a public ceremony Monday, June 1st in Reynolds Performance Hall on the campus of the University of Central Arkansas. Alan, thanks again for reminiscing about your long career and spending time with me today. I know that myself and all of our listeners have truly enjoyed it.
0: I enjoyed it, Marty. Nice meeting you.
1: Here now is a song that Alan Reynolds wrote and produced for Crystal Gayle. It was a number one hit for her on the country music charts in 1978. It's Ready for the Times to Get Better.

0: written and produced by Arkansas-born Alan Reynolds. That's Crystal Gayle singing his song, Ready for the Times to Get Better. She'll be one of the performers at next week's Arkansas Country Music Awards, which will honor Alan Reynolds with a Lifetime Achievement Award.
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5: This is a story of Arkansas cities and towns. I'm Jonathan Reeves. Fountain Hill is in Ashley County. The town has been a center for agriculture and the timber industry and remains supportive of both industries. James Norris farmed the land between the two springs for which the town was named. A post office was established at Fountain Hill in 1846. A private school called the Fountain Hill Academy opened in 1851. A public school was organized in Fountain Hill in 1896. The school burned in 1917 or 1918, and classes were held in the Methodist Church until a new two-story schoolhouse was completed in 1919. Fountain Hill incorporated as a town in 1921. A new brick schoolhouse was built in 1930, and several rural school districts were consolidated into the Fountain Hill School District. A new school was built in 1974. The Fountain Hill School District was consolidated into the Hamburg School District in 2004. Fountain Hill has a small downtown district. The most famous person born and raised in Fountain Hill was Joseph Jackson, whose children include musicians Janet Jackson and Michael Jackson, as well as other members of the Jackson Five. This has been the story of Arkansas cities and towns. Our theme music is performed by Danny Dozier. Information for these features was compiled and written by Rich Carville. This program is a production of KASU, the public media service of Arkansas State University.
6: I'm Bill Clements, host of Tradition, which airs every Sunday morning at 11:30 here on KASU. Fiddlers are the superstars of the string band music of the Southern Uplands. One of the earliest fiddlers associated with Arkansas to record commercially was Robert William Larkin. With a family band, he recorded a dozen sides in 1928 as Fiddlin' Bob Larkin and the Music Makers. Born in New York City in 1867, he moved with his family first to Boone County, Missouri, and then to Prairie County, Arkansas. From their home in Hazen, the ensemble he fronted entertained locally and then gained a statewide audience when Larkin was named Arkansas Champion Fiddler in 1927 by a radio station associated with the University of Arkansas. They also began radio broadcasts from Milford, Kansas, where John R. Brinkley had set up a station to promote his pseudo-medical business. The Music Makers appeared for a couple of hours daily. Their recording sessions for OK and Vocalion produced some slightly naughty pieces, as well as standard dance music, such as they would have been performing back in Prairie County. An example is Kansas City Reel, which they recorded in 1928.

0: That was Fiddlin' Bob Larkin and the Music Makers playing Kansas City Reel. In addition to the lead fiddle, the ensemble consisted of piano and two guitars. The title suggests that the group was focusing on a Midwestern audience rather than only listeners in the Ozarks. The term reel refers to a dance tune in fast duple time. This music genre apparently developed in Scotland and Ireland, but Larkin and family would have encountered it among many musicians in their region. Superstar fiddlers have been a part of Arkansas's music heritage since a European presence established itself in the territory and then state a couple of centuries ago. On Tradition Sunday morning here on KESU, Reich Robbins and I will continue to feature examples of fiddlers not only from Arkansas, but from throughout the country and abroad.
1: This is a story of Arkansas cities and towns. I'm Jonathan Reeves. Fountain Hill is in Ashley County. The town has been a center for agriculture and the timber industry and remains supportive of both industries. James Norris farmed the land between the two springs for which the town was named. A post office was established at Fountain Hill in 1846. A private school called the Fountain Hill Academy opened in 1851. A public school was organized in Fountain Hill in 1896. The school burned in 1917 or 1918, and classes were held in the Methodist Church until a new two-story schoolhouse was completed in 1919. Fountain Hill incorporated as a town in 1921. A new brick schoolhouse was built in 1930, and several rural school districts were consolidated into the Fountain Hill School District. A new school was built in 1974. The Fountain Hill School District was consolidated into the Hamburg School District in 2004. Fountain Hill has a small downtown district. The most famous person born and raised in Fountain Hill was Joseph Jackson, whose children include musicians Janet Jackson and Michael Jackson, as well as other members of the Jackson Five. This has been the story of Arkansas cities and towns. Our theme music is performed by Danny Dozier. Information for these features was compiled and written by Rich Carville. This program is a production of KASU, the public media service of Arkansas State University.

Jonesboro's Matt Cavanaugh singing You Send Me here on KASU's Arkansas Roots. We close today's show with the country duo Brother Phelps. It's Ricky Lee and Doug Phelps. Their father was a minister who was known as Brother Phelps. He served in churches in northeast Arkansas and southeast Missouri, and that's where Doug and Ricky Lee grew up. Here's their song called Were You Really Livin'?

0: Brothers Doug and Ricky Lee Phelps, who recorded together as Brother Phelps. Doug attended Arkansas State University. That song called Were You Really Livin'?
1: 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We'll also hear Airs for the Season by James Oswald, which are all named after flowers. I'm Sarah Schneider. 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
7: I'm Indira Lakshmanan. It's Here and Now. Coming up, two conservative Supreme Court justices side with the liberals in a case about racial bias in jury selection.
6: Also, a father who lost a child has been trying for 16 years to get leave time for parents who need more than the 3 to 5 days allotted to grieve a child.
8: 3 to 5 days. Do you want an airline pilot getting in the cockpit after 5 days? Or a surgeon?
7: And in best-selling author Matt Haig's new novel, The Midnight Train, the afterlife takes the form of a train journey.
9: We have so many metaphors around trains, and so I just felt like train as life was the sort of like most fitting metaphor.
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10: Live from NPR News, I'm Lakshmi Singh. The U.S. and Iran may have a temporary agreement on extending a ceasefire and reopening the Strait of Hormuz. Negotiators have been working on frameworks for ending hostilities that the U.S. and Israel began with Iran in late February. Meanwhile, Treasury Secretary Scott Bessent says the U.S. continues to exert economic pressures on Iran. He's slated to lead the White House briefing today. The Justice Department has opened an investigation into the writer E. Jean Carroll over alleged perjury tied to her civil lawsuits against President Trump. It's the latest Justice Department probe to target a perceived enemy of the president. Here's NPR's Ryan Lucas.
11: The Commerce Department's inflation...
12: The investigation into E. Jean Carroll is being handled by the U.S. Attorney's Office in Chicago. That's according to a person familiar with the matter who spoke on condition of anonymity. The investigation is examining whether Carroll committed perjury in a deposition tied to civil lawsuits she brought against Trump. Carroll won a $5 million civil judgment against Trump for sexually abusing her decades ago and another $83 million judgment against him in a defamation suit. The Justice Department did not respond to a request for comment. The investigation is the latest launched by the Trump DOJ against the president's critics or perceived political adversaries. Ryan Lucas, NPR News, Washington.
10: California Democratic Governor Gavin Newsom has signed a bill to ban law enforcement from interfering in elections ahead of the state's primary next week. The bill was authored after California sheriffs seized hundreds of thousands of ballots earlier this year. From member station KVCR, Madison Ament has details.
13: The new law makes it a crime for law enforcement authorities to seize ballots from election officials. It also bans them from accessing voting equipment and lists without a court order. Newsom says the law strengthens election integrity amid challenges from local and federal officials.
14: We have to clarify the rules of engagement. That's why this legislation is important. There are fines associated with this and jail time, 3 years.
13: The fine for taking ballots is $1,000. In February, Riverside County Sheriff Chad Bianco, who's a Republican and running for governor, seized 650,000 ballots from a vote to redraw the state's congressional map to favor Democrats. For NPR News, I'm Madison Ament in San Bernardino.
10: The U.S. Supreme Court is siding with a black death row inmate in Mississippi who alleges his case was handled by a prosecutor with a history of dismissing black jurors for discriminatory reasons. Terry Pitchford was 18 when he was sent away for killing a grocery store owner. He is now 40. Pitchford's case has been making its way through the legal system for some two decades. And today, the nation's high court ruled in Pitchford's favor by a vote of 5-4. From Washington, this is NPR News.
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16: From KASU News in Jonesboro, I'm Lexi Burns. Arkansas education officials are seeking federal approval to loosen certain requirements. The Arkansas Democrat Gazette reports the state education department is seeking three waivers from the feds to waive requirements under a law known as the Elementary and Secondary Education Act. The waivers would allow the state to bypass certain federal funding and assessment requirements and aim to give districts more flexibility to use federal dollars. Federal officials have 120 days to review the waivers, which were submitted yesterday. A-State professor Dr. Andrew Fleming has been selected as one of 12 recipients statewide for the Emerging Research Leaders Program grant. The program is designed to help Arkansas researchers compete for federal funding opportunities by providing up to 2 years of support for early and mid-career faculty members, including mentorship, proposal development training, and funding for research partners. Fleming says his work will focus on research connected to the steel industry in Northeast Arkansas. He also hopes to pursue large-scale research-centered grants, with Arkansas State University serving as the lead institution. The Arkansas Game and Fish Commission and the Arkansas Game and Fish Foundation will honor the 2026 class of inductees to the Arkansas Outdoor Hall of Fame on August 29th in Little Rock. The annual banquet recognizes conservation leaders from across Arkansas and raises money to support habitat protection and outdoor recreation programs. Ticketing and more information is available at onecau.se/fish. For KASU News in Jonesboro, I'm Lexi Burns.
17: 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I'm Dave Higgs, and it'll be nothing but 40-year-old high blue and lonesome goodness on the next Bluegrass Breakdown.
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20: I'm Robin Young. It's Here and Now. The Supreme Court issued some decisions today. Now, we're still waiting for major rulings on President Trump's efforts to end birthright citizenship, his plan to end protected status for Haitians and Syrians, a case about transgender athletes, and many others. But today the court did rule on a case about racial bias in jury selection. Now, the majority of justices siding with a Mississippi death row inmate, two of the more conservative justices agreeing with the liberals. Former federal prosecutor Paul Butler is here for us. He's a law professor at Georgetown. Professor Paul, welcome back.
21: Hey, Robin. Great to be here.
20: Yep. And this case is about Terry Pitchford, sentenced to death for his role in a 2004 armed robbery and murder. Someone else fired the fatal shots. He was 18 at the time. He confessed to being in the robbery. He is black. What happened with the jury selection in his trial?
21: So the prosecution moved to get rid of almost all of the prospective jurors who were black. Only one black person was on the jury. And citing constitutional law, the defense said that that was a problem and that the judge needed to look into it. The judge said that the person didn't make the claim at the appropriate time, the defendant didn't, and therefore he wasn't going to consider whether there had been racial discrimination in the selection of the jury. And the Supreme Court said that that was an incorrect interpretation of the law and that the judge was required to consider that. What's important and significant about this case is, one, it's a death penalty case. Mm-hmm. And so, of course, it's important in terms of making sure that the person who is accused and sentenced to death has every due process right to make sure that the conviction is constitutional. The other interesting thing about it, Robin, is we had two conservative justices siding with the three liberal justices to decide a case in favor of a defendant. This case usually decides criminal cases in favor of the prosecution.
20: Huh. And those justices were Chief Justice Roberts and Justice Brett Kavanaugh siding with the three liberal justices. What do you make of that?
21: Well, I think that the conservative justices may have looked at this case as more about the right to jury trial than about equal protection or about civil rights. Justice Kavanaugh especially is very interested in the right to a jury trial. And the second reason is that this decision, though important, is very limited in impact. It only applies to jury trials. About 95% of criminal cases are resolved without a jury trial, usually with a defendant pleading guilty. So, Robin, you can compare this outcome to the Voting Rights Act case the court decided this term as well, which is expected to have a seismic impact on the number of Black and Latino members of Congress and even on the upcoming midterm elections.
20: And just briefly, what does this mean for Mr. Pitchford?
21: It means that the court will reconsider his claim. It is likely to mean that he will get a new trial, although the court doesn't say that in its opinion today. What it says is that the case is remanded back to the lower court. So the prosecution is likely to argue that even if there was a mistake, it's what's called harmless error and therefore not a reason to reverse the conviction. But especially because this is a death penalty case and Mr. Pitchford, the defendant, was sentenced to death, there's more due process rights in those cases. So I wouldn't be surprised if ultimately Mr. Pitchford receives a new trial.
20: Well, today we also got two other criminal justice decisions where the court took a different tack. They sided with prosecutors, not defendants. Just briefly, we've got about, 2 minutes, but what's the headline out of those cases?
21: So both of those cases had to do with when a prison inmate qualifies for release under a federal law allowing for compassionate release. That is, the person can come home from prison even if she hasn't served her full sentence if there's a compelling reason. So these cases were about whether the defendants had proved that they had a compelling reason. In one instance, the argument was that the person had been sentenced under old law that was applicable at the time of his sentencing, but if he was sentenced today, he'd receive a significantly lower sentence. So his argument was that that's a compelling reason. The court disagreed. The court said that the sentencing judge applied the correct law at the time that he sentenced the defendant and that this wasn't a compelling reason to allow someone to come home early, even if people who were sentenced now would get a lot lower sentence.
20: About half a minute here. Got big cases coming up. Birthright, citizenship, protected status. Just real quick, very briefly, what will you be hanging on?
21: The lineup in the birthright citizen case and specifically whether it will be unanimous based on the oral argument. It seems likely that the court will decide against the Trump administration. But will the most conservative justices, including Justices Thomas and Alito, will they go along with the majority?
20: Boy, Paul Butler, law professor at Georgetown, thank you so much.
21: Always a pleasure.
0: President Trump has declared America the crypto capital of the world. The president and his family have a growing footprint in crypto and prediction markets that has translated into billions of dollars of new wealth for them, fueled by digital coin offerings and deals with prediction market firms. In a social media post last night, Trump called critics of the industry scum and vowed he will never let crypto down.
19: while a recent New York Times investigation finds the administration has rolled back oversight of these industries and purged officials at the agency that regulates them. Sharon Lafreniere co-reported this story with her colleague David Yaffe Bellany, and Sharon joins us now. Thanks for joining us.
1: Thank you for having me.
19: So we're talking about cryptocurrencies as well as prediction markets. To remind our listeners, those are the markets that allow people to bet on everything from sports to whether there will be a deal with the Iran war. So before we get to your findings and your investigation, can you briefly lay out for us some of the connections between the Trump family and these two industries?
1: Well, the Trumps have sold their own digital currencies. They've generated enormous wealth through cryptocurrency ventures. And they also have deals with prediction market operators. They are jumping into that business sector as well and have positioned themselves to earn profits there.
19: Right. And they're also majority owners of the crypto firm World Liberty Financial. Well, you in this investigation took a close look at the Commodity Futures Trading Commission, known as the CFTC, which regulates these two industries. You found that the agency purged officials who were involved in enforcing laws for cryptocurrencies, and the agency is even investigating some of those fired officials. What's going on?
1: Well, the agency took a string of punitive actions against the career officials who were trying to enforce the laws involving crypto or who questioned the licenses or permissions or practices of prediction market companies, companies that are financially tied to the Trumps. And a number of senior career officials were put on administrative leave, barred from the office, and placed under investigation without being told why they were being investigated or what they had supposedly done wrong. And the net effect of this was to basically send a message to the rest of the workforce not to cause trouble for these two business sectors. At least that's what our reporting with our interviews with more than two dozen former and current agency officials showed.
19: All right. Well, you write about the current chair of the CFTC, a man named Michael Selig. He's the only commissioner left because the president has left the other seats on the board vacant. Previously, Selig represented crypto firms as a lawyer. Now he's policing those industries. Is that unusual?
1: I'm not sure that's so unusual, but what is unusual is that he is the sole commissioner on what's supposed to be a bipartisan five-member board, and that gives him unilateral authority to file lawsuits or issue new rules while he's policing two industries that are at the center of the president's business empire.
19: Well, you report on something that happened last fall when three companies with ties to the Trump family needed something from the CFTC regulators. What happened?
1: Well, what happened was that in each case, the chairman's office intervened to help make sure that the companies got what they wanted. And two senior officials who questioned what was going on were then effectively ousted.
19: Have the companies that you reported on or the Trump administration responded to your investigation?
1: The president did post on Truth Social that he fully supports Michael Selig, the new chair of the agency who he appointed, and that he wants to also support the prediction market and crypto industries.
19: So, Sharon, last question. Why does all of this matter? Why should our listeners care, especially if they themselves are not playing prediction markets or invested in cryptocurrency?
1: Well, I mean, someone I think once called the CFTC the most important regulatory agency you've never heard of. And millions of Americans buy crypto or bet on prediction markets. But those business sectors are also increasingly intertwined with the broader financial markets. And the CFTC got beefed up after the 2008 financial crisis. Now it's been stripped down to its level right after that crisis, which costs taxpayers very heavily. It's got huge new mushrooming responsibilities. Prediction markets especially are white hot. I mean, there are billions of dollars in trades a month. And the administration and the crypto industry want the agency to also be the lead regulator on crypto. So at the same time, its staffing level is at the lowest that it's been since the immediate aftermath of the 2008 crisis.
19: Sharon Lafreniere is a New York Times investigative reporter covering the Trump administration. Thanks so much for joining us.
1: Thank you for having me.
19: It's Here and Now.

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5: It's Here and Now. You may be familiar with the federal Family and Medical Leave Act, FEMA. It gives employees up to 12 weeks of unpaid but job-protected leave to care for spouses, parents, or sick children. Well, our next guest wants that list to include parents who need time to grieve their children. Right now, they get the normal grieving time of 3 to 5 days. Barry Kluger says he and his then-wife Carol needed a lot more. Their daughter, Erica, was killed in a car accident in 2001 in Scottsdale, Arizona. Years later, Barry partnered with Kelly Farley, who ran a grieving dad's website, to first draw up a petition, then get bipartisan support to introduce the Sarah Grace Farley Kluger Act. It's named in honor of their daughters and a young girl named Sarah Grace Weipert, who died of leukemia. It was introduced with great fanfare in 2011, and then again and again and again, 9 times over 16 years. It's never made it to a vote. Well, last month, on the 25th anniversary of Erica's death, the bill was reintroduced in the House by Illinois Representative Brad Schneider. Barry Kluger joins us now, and full disclosure, we both grew up in Plainview, old with Page, Long Island, and Barry, I will never stop saying, I am so sorry for your loss.
6: Well, thank you very much, I appreciate it.
5: Yeah, and congratulations on this reintroduction of the bill last month.
6: Well, if it actually gets out of committee, you could have me on as a Powerball winner, because those are about the same odds. You know, it's one of those things that people turn, they say, well, yeah, that seems like a pretty decent act. It makes sense. But they never move on it. It has been bipartisan. And I wrote an editorial in the Arizona Republic. I called out all the Republicans and Democrats in my own delegation who have not stepped up with this new bill.
5: Do you have conversations with people directly? You wrote the op-ed, but do you go speak to people who might have signed on to it before and aren't now?
6: Here's what happens. I subscribe to something called Legistorm. So I'm writing to their chief of staff. And I always include all the press over the past 13 years, and they see that I'm not going to sit back easily. So they often fast track it to get some kind of response. And responses take a long time. I mean, 10,000 bills are introduced every session in Congress, and 2% only get out of committee.
5: Yeah. But you would think this one thing everyone on both sides of the aisle could agree on. And by the way, we should say that it's now called the Sarah Grace Farley Kluger Barklage Act.
6: That's correct. Tom Barklage lives in a district where Brian Fitzpatrick, who is the Republican congressman in Pennsylvania, signed on as a co-sponsor, truly making it bipartisan. Tom Barklage, his son Blake, passed away.
5: Right.
6: He has been an employee executive at Johnson & Johnson And he actually got Johnson & Johnson to change their bereavement policy.
5: And that's how this works. A lawmaker, a grieving dad who also has influence. Look, for people to understand how long you've been doing this, in 2011, you came up with the idea with Kelly Farley. We spoke in 2013. This was over 10 years after your daughter's death.
6: Yes.
5: And you were so hopeful. Let's listen.
6: I think we finally have the momentum. We did not have the support of very well-known senators last time. We also went from zero petition signers to well over 60,000. This is a juggernaut, and we're going to get this passed. And for me, I would like to see myself standing in a crowd of 100 parents somewhere in the back and watch the president sign this into law.
5: That breaks my heart.
6: Yeah. I also sounded a lot younger.
5: Yes, you do.
6: A lot more hopeful.
5: Yeah.
6: And I haven't given it up yet. The first one to step up was Senator John Tester of Montana. So I'm grateful to him. Unfortunately, he is out of office, but we are in touch. And he is using his influence with sitting senators to get their support.
5: You know, I'm proceeding here as if everyone must know what we're talking about. Luckily, they don't. So,
6: yeah.
5: So, Barry, tell us, why is this needed, more than 3 days off? I know, it's what a stupid question I'm asking, more than 3 days off for parents to grieve a child. But what happens? Why is it needed?
6: Well, grief is a lifetime thing. Erica would be 43 now.
5: Oh, boy.
6: And for a few years after, I would go into a restaurant. I'd see a hostess. That was Erica's last job. And I say, that could have been Erica. Mm-hmm. And when I'm sitting and I let out a sigh, at that moment, I have been thinking about Erica.
5: Even now.
6: And the interesting and the wonderful thing is, if I could use the word wonderful, Erica's mom, Carol, and I are very close. We share the grief. We share the joyful memories. And we both have that sigh when we speak to each other.
5: Yeah.
6: I'm not giving up. I started in my mid to late 50s. I turned 73 in July, and I'll keep doing this until either it passes or I don't do it anymore.
5: Yeah.
6: But that won't happen.
5: Look, in 2013, when we spoke to you last, we also spoke with John McLaughlin, who was a teacher. He and his wife lost their child, and his wife is also a teacher. They had to go back to work in a classroom in just a couple of days that they were given to grief. Here's what he said.
7: We were walking around trying to do a professional job like zombies. It was devastating. You had terrible loss of memory. Your heart wasn't in it. You had many other things on your mind. And frankly, it took months and right up to this year to get to the point where you feel that you're back to normal.
5: And I'm thinking in those first few days, I don't know how you either stand up or speak without weeping. But again, your job might be in jeopardy if you take the time off. What do you say to people, and you have said this in the past, so I want to remind people who might say, well, but you could take time off for depression or a mental illness.
6: This is not an aberration of one's system, one's mind. This is a common life cycle. It's grief. It's turned people's lives upside down. 3 to 5 days. Do you want an airline pilot getting in the cockpit after 5 days? Or a school bus driver who lost a child? Or a surgeon? We had a friend who was a anesthesiologist, and they said, take

0: sitting on a table, holding court, telling stories, telling jokes. That was me, and that's why I graduated in the bottom eighth of my class in Plainview.
1: I wasn't going to bring it up, but go ahead.
0: So, you know, it's a celebration of her. I'm going to keep on pushing, keep the memory alive, working with the other dads on the bill. And I'm the guy people know they can call at 2 a.m. in the morning, whoever they are, because they lost a kid and they read about all of our stories.
1: Yeah. And in the meantime, should I add, I mean, can people write their lawmaker?
0: Yes, I would suggest they write their congressperson to say, please support House Resolution H.R. 8207. And that is the Sarah Grace Farley Kluger Barklage Act.
1: Barry Kluger, his 18-year-old daughter Erica, killed in a car accident in 2001. He's been trying to get this act passed to amend the Family Medical Leave Act to extend the mandatory 12-week unpaid job-protected leave to workers to give them time to grieve children who have passed. Thank you so much, Barry, and best to you. Thank you.
0: Thank you.
2: 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And we've received so many responses at hereandnow.org/flag. 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
1: Well, listener James Lee Frazier Jr. from Savannah, Georgia, sent us this voicemail.
3: 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And borrowing from Earl Nightingale's definition of success, America is a progressive realization of a worthy ideal. 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So when I think about America, the flag, I think about grace and truth every day. America, America, God done shed his grace on thee.
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1: And James Lee Frazier Jr., you just made my day. 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

0: Live from NPR News in Boston, I'm Steve Brown. The U.S. military has accused Iran of violating a fragile ceasefire after Kuwait reported coming under attack following an American strike against the Islamic Republic. It's the latest flare-up of fighting to threaten ongoing negotiations to end the war. U.S. Central Command said Kuwait intercepted missiles fired from Iran late yesterday and called the attack on one of America's top allies in the Persian Gulf an egregious ceasefire violation. A federal judge is giving a green light to President Trump's executive order seeking to create a national list of eligible voters and limit voting by mail. The judge rejected arguments by Democrats and civil rights groups that give the provision that exceeds the president's powers. The Constitution gives the power to set election rules to the states and Congress, not the president. No matter how rapidly Trump's administration acts, no voting changes are expected during primary elections, which continue into next month. A government official in Kenya says 16 students died in an overnight fire that started in a dormitory of a girls' boarding school. The officials say that 79 others were injured at the school, which has more than 800 students in central Kenya. 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
6: It's Here and Now. 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Okay, that's us. But there are those occasional days when we have a hard time following through. Maybe money could be a motivator. NPR's Allison Aubrey reports on a life insurance company that wants to gamify good health.
7: Imagine if you earned a Starbucks gift card just from making it to your spin class, or got a new Apple Watch after hitting an exercise streak. 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
7: Hudak is enrolled in the company's Vitality Reward Program. Policyholders earn points by completing all sorts of activities, including exercise, purchasing healthy foods, tracking sleep, as well as getting preventive screenings and checkups.
8: 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I'm silver, approaching gold.
7: Just like tiers in a frequent flyer program, giving more rewards as people fly more, Vitality members earn more rewards as they adopt and stick with more healthy habits.
8: It's kind of a nice incentive.
7: The program was designed to help people live longer, healthier lives, explains John Hancock's CEO, Brooks Tingle.
9: We called this business the life insurance business for hundreds of years. Really, it was death insurance. And it was all about, hey, you're going to die, you should be prepared. And that's still valuable, don't get me wrong. But what we've done is literally turned it on its head and said, this is about living and living better.
7: And importantly, Brooks Tingle says this is also very good for the company's bottom line.
9: The way our business works is you pay us premiums, and the longer we're able to collect, guess what? The more money we make. So, hey, you want to live a long, healthy life. Guess what? It's good for us too. So let's partner and try to achieve that outcome.
7: One of the most popular features is spinning a virtual wheel to win a prize. Cardiologist Dr. Darius Mozafarian says people just love games.
10: What's exciting about gamification is it's not just about the dollar amount. It's about making it fun and exciting and having prizes. And a lot of evidence shows that that actually really works quite well.
7: Mozafarian helped John Hancock design a fruit and vegetable discount as part of the program.
10: It's exactly what we need to be doing to look for win-wins that are both economically good for everybody and also good for health and well-being.
7: It can be hard to change people's behavior, says Dr. Samir Sinha, a geriatrician at Sinai Health System and the University Health Network in Toronto. So he says it's not yet clear if rewards programs like this one will actually have the intended effect.
11: However, if this can actually ingrain some healthy behaviors that become lifelong habits, this might actually create a longevity dividend.
7: And Sinha says this is not a new concept.
11: People will be familiar with car insurance policies where they'll actually say, if you allow us to track your driving and we know that you're a person who doesn't speed, we're going to actually lower your insurance rates as well.
7: Matt Hudak says the weekly activity tracker keeps him on his toes.
8: It's Monday and it's zero, right? So I got to get going.
7: And the prize at the end of the week can be that extra nudge to follow through. Allison Aubrey, NPR News.
6: Well, there is much more news to come, as well as a wonderful read. 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
6: From NPR and WBUR, I'm Robin Young.
7: I'm Indira Lakshmanan. It's Here and Now. In Matt Haig's runaway 2020 bestseller, The Midnight Library, a distraught woman on the verge of taking her own life finds herself in a magical library, able to explore innumerable alternative lives she could live based on the decisions she makes. In his new novel out this week, Haig takes a philosophical, fantastical look at the life we actually choose. In The Midnight Train, we meet Wilbur Budd, an 81-year-old man who dies and finds himself on a steam engine hurtling through his own past. It's a story about the downsides of blindly striving for success, the anatomy of regret, and the radical idea that we might just have a second chance to wake up and look at our life choices before it's too late. Matt Haig, welcome to Here and Now.
8: Thank you, Indira. It's nice to be here.
7: So, Matt, in your acknowledgments, you say your new book is in heated debate with the Midnight Library, which has, of course, its infinite books and infinite possibilities of our lives. Why did you decide to transition to the metaphor of a train, which is something that usually runs on one set of tracks?
8: You're right. A library, you know, the Midnight Library itself was about parallel lives. It sort of moved sideways, and this is sort of intersecting it on a sort of like vertical axis. This is a life running forwards and back through time. And I like the train idea because I feel like if you're looking at one single life, forwards and backwards, rather than multiple lives sideways, you know, we have so many metaphors around trains and rails. You know, we talk about being on the right track, or we're sidetracked,
7: right,
8: or we're off the rails, and we see our life as sort of chugging along on this sort of train track without even realizing it. And so I just felt like train as life was the sort of like most fitting metaphor.
7: Well, I also noticed that the epigraph at the start of your book is a quote from Charles Dickens's A Christmas Carol. No space of regret can make up for one's life opportunity misused. And the whole story reads like a modern-day Christmas Carol. And Wilbur even protests at one point that he's not an Ebenezer Scrooge. What was it about that Victorian structure of being shown one's own life by a ghost that felt right to you for a story set in our own time?
8: Well, I've always loved that story, but also I feel now we're increasingly in an age where we're encouraged not to look at the big picture, not to look at the whole expanse of life. And, you know, I've always been interested in time in my works and regret and themes like that and looking at that big picture. And I suppose what I'm trying to do here, and I suppose it is a little bit of a Dickensian idea, is about having the perspective of a whole entire life within the present moment, to sort of remind us that these are the good old days. I mean, the thing that I always remember most about A Christmas Carol, both the book and the cinematic adaptations, have, you know, the ending, which is so powerful and joyous and life-affirming. And that's what I always took away from it, that feeling. And I wanted to sort of like recreate that in this book.
7: I was struck that you chose to have the ghost of Wilbur watching his life flash before his eyes, but getting to inhabit the body he had on the day he was happiest in life. He was 29 years old that day. He was on his honeymoon in Venice with a woman he'd loved since they met as adolescents. Can you read a bit of the book from that section?
8: Of course. He was mesmerized by her. She could make him temporarily forget the wounds of his past, and he hoped he did the same for her. He hadn't wanted to fall in love with her or anyone. Love was a dangerous thing. But now it had happened, he was grateful. He felt whole with her, like a question that had found its answer.
7: That's beautiful, and I'm struck that as the ghost of Wilbur gets off the train and he's watching these formative moments of his life, we come to understand how much pain he was carrying in his life, from the death of his troubled brother, his upbringing by a widow who was really struggling to make ends meet. And as an adult, Wilbur becomes single-mindedly obsessed with success, it seems, as a way to fill a void and escape his pain. And in the end, he dies alone. Why was it important to you to show that outward success can sometimes be a form of self-betrayal?
8: Well, it's something I've felt, and certainly felt when I was having the idea for this novel. I felt it in my own life. There have been times when I've been too consumed by work, and that's become another addiction. When I was a young man, I had genuine addiction problems with alcohol and drugs, and in later life, the addictions became less toxic to my body, but work can be its own form of addiction. And yeah, there's a personal connection to the character of Wilbur for me, definitely. And often when I'm writing fiction, I'm trying to write a story that I need to hear. And I think books can be a sort of contemplative, reflective space which makes us think about the stuff we get caught up in.
7: Well, your love of books and novels in particular is clear in this book. And I think Wilbur's relationship to books is also fascinating. In his youth, the local bookstore is the place that opens up his world. He eventually gets a job there. He ends up owning the store and then builds it into this vast national chain. In the process, though, he seems to go from loving books to loving success, and he loses his wonder of reading.
8: Yeah, I think books are very important to Wilbur, but they're also like a symbol of his true self. So when he was a child, he devoured books and he loved books, and he ends up owning a bookshop, which becomes a chain of bookshops. But it becomes ironic that as he's this person known for this big business of books, he's not actually reading any books. So that's just to sort of say he's not just sort of lost his wife or his ability to love, but he's lost who he actually is.
7: He's lost his self. Well, what's striking is Wilbur the ghost becomes tempted to change his life as he watches it from this train. Are you encouraging readers to write their own alternate endings now to change our lives while we still can?
8: I think so. I think, well, you know, a novel isn't a self-help book. It's not there as an instruction manual to tell people how to live. A novel's job, such as it can be, is to help us think and sort of reflect and explore things. And this book, in a way, is saying something quite different to The Midnight Library. The Midnight Library, I suppose, was very much about acceptance. It was about appreciating our flawed existence. And I do agree and stand by all of that. But there's also, as I get older, this other sort of question arriving inside my mind, which is when I and when we sort of reach the end of our life and look back, what are the things we will regret and what are the things we won't regret? And what, you know, would we be doing if we had the hindsight now to realize that these are the good old days? It's almost like photographs, you know. Very often we cannot like a photograph of ourselves in the present. But 10 years later, looking back at the photograph, we might have a very different idea of that time. And 20, 30 years later, we certainly will. So I suppose that's what I'm trying to do with this book. I'm trying to give people the perspective of the present as if it was an old photograph, to find that nostalgia now.
7: Well, Matt, You're incredibly prolific. You've written more than 24 books that have sold tens of millions of copies in so many languages. Wilbur, your character, was driven to his career success by a feeling that he had to prove himself and escape his trauma. What drives you?
8: Often it's kind of a correction, if that makes sense. I'm correcting stuff that I've written before. I think writers always foolishly looking for a sort of like the perfect novel that they can write. And we like to imagine and fool ourselves as we click send on our final draft that this is as good as we can possibly write a book. And then over time, this is what happened with me in the Midnight Library. Over time, I think, oh, I'd write this a bit differently now, or I'd say this a bit differently now. And so for me, that constant search for sort of writing something better than the last thing is a continual driver. But at the same time, and the reason why I wrote this book, I'm also realizing that my two children now are 18 and 17 years old, and I spent a lot of their childhood very much consumed by work and not enjoying being with them as much as I should have. So I'm constantly sort of thinking about how to embrace the times we have before they slip by as well. So, but I use writing, I think, to sort of explore my own thoughts. The French novelist Françoise Sagan said she has to write in order to think. And sometimes I'm like that. I have to write or read in order to sort of like think about life. And so I don't see writing as necessarily the opposite of life or taking me away from life. I feel it as a mirror, a way to actually see my life and my priorities in a different way.
7: Matt Haig's new novel is The Midnight Train. Matt Haig, thank you so much for joining us.
8: Thank you for having me.
7: You're listening to Here and Now.
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9: 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It's Levon Helm's Dirt Farmer on this week's Arkansas. And now
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6: It's Here and Now. Some tech companies are starting to question the value of the billions of dollars they're pouring into artificial intelligence. Now, executives at Silicon Valley companies have also bragged about how much of their code is written by AI models, some even tying how well they grade employees in evaluations to how much they use AI. But access to AI models at that level is not free, and more execs are starting to question if their massive bills are worth it. Ina Fried, chief technology correspondent at Axios, joins us regularly to figure this all out for us. Hi, Ina.
11: Hi, Robin.
6: And we understand it's not just about money spent on building and training their own models and chatbots, but these companies, you know, basically every back-end task in a tech company's daily business, everyone needs AI. Everyone? Tell us more.
11: So this is as much about a pricing change as it is about, is AI real or not? So this isn't companies saying, we don't think AI is the future. It's companies saying, whoa, we can't afford that much. And I think what's happened is that a lot of companies that had said, we want everyone using AI, try it out, use it wherever you can, they got the bill and they're like, wow, that's more than we thought.
6: Right. Someone on our staff compared this to a company giving their employee a credit card and sending them off and being shocked at the tab. You know, and as we said, even though a lot of these companies are pushing employees to use AI, and now we have Uber COO Andrew McDonald. He's saying he's weighing how much they're spending on AI against how big their payroll is. He was on the Rapid Response podcast.
12: If you're not actually able to draw a direct line to how much, you know, useful features and functionality you're shipping to your users, that trade becomes harder to justify.
6: So, you know, I think he's saying if us, the users of the app, aren't really seeing it on the apps, you know, what's the bang for the buck, you know, on this spending on AI? And maybe is the trade, you know, firing people to continue to pay for the AI?
11: Well, we have seen that. I mean, we have seen companies basically reducing their human workforce, saying, we want to invest in AI. And now you have some companies, Uber's been at the forefront, saying, maybe we're not getting this balance quite right. Mm-hmm. And I do want to point out, though, there's something that's happened that has caused a shift. And that is, you know, a couple years ago, we were talking about companies spending a fixed amount per month per employee for AI. This was the Copilot era where maybe you were spending $20 or $30 per employee per month to give them all they could eat AI. That's not the era we're in right now. Now companies are building what are called agents, which means I can set an infinite number of tasks. One human can have a ton of things happening because the computer is going off and doing it. But that's not priced on an all-you-can-eat basis. That's priced for each action. And so what's hard about this moment is the employee doing it doesn't necessarily know how much it's going to cost. The company paying for it certainly doesn't. And quite literally, the bills are starting to come due. But I don't think we can underestimate the importance of this shift where you have, instead of a human working with AI, where it can be offered at a one-to-one on an all-you-can-eat basis because a human can only chat so much with a chatbot. Now what you have is companies being able to send these infinite tasks. These agents go out, do research everything, do everything. And to your point, they're also compensating employees based on how much AI they're using. And all of those things are combining to some very large bills.
6: Well, and I think, well, maybe it's an unfairness. I don't know if that's the correct word. But, you know, how's the employee supposed to know? As you said, I'm being told I have to use AI as much as possible. But oops, AI is expensive, you know. So they have to know that, you know, even as we said, their performance review might depend on how much they're using AI. But wait, if they use too much, then they're too expensive. And maybe they're it sounds confusing. And is that why some companies have backtracked on this? The CEO of Duolingo said they've stopped evaluating AI use in performance reviews after employees asked, you know, what is the problem? Is it the amount or the quality? What do you want?
11: Yeah, I mean, I think employees are struggling and companies are struggling. And part of it is, you know, some of us remember back to the days when we didn't have unlimited data on our cell phones and we got charged per megabyte or gigabyte. Mm-hmm. And nobody really knew, like, it was, you know, minutes. We knew how many minutes we were talking on the phone. Who knew how many minutes or gigabytes they were using? So that's one piece of why this is confusing. And again, I think some companies did send the wrong message to their employees. There was this trend of token maxing, you know, actually calculating who's using the most and rewarding it. And that was never going to be a good idea in a world where someone was going to have to pay for all those tokens.
6: And token is the payment.
11: Token is the amount of data you're using, yeah. And payment is what you have to do to use all those tokens.
6: It's kind of funny, and you just got a few seconds here, but companies are questioning their reliance on AI internally and paying for it and pushing it like crazy on us, the consumers.
11: Yeah, I mean, I think this is growing pains. I think AI is real, and you know, there's some real questions of it doesn't mean it's best for everything at any price.
6: Yeah. Ina Fried, Chief Technology Correspondent at Axios, who helps us try to make sense of this ever-changing world of AI. Ina, thanks as always.
11: Thanks, Robin.
6: And here now is a production of NPR and WBUR. I'm Robin Young.
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8: I'm Indira Lakshmanan. It's Here and Now. Coming up, CNN reports the Justice Department is investigating if E. Jean Carroll committed perjury during her two civil lawsuits against President Trump.
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10: Live from NPR News, I'm Lakshmi Singh. Treasury Secretary Scott Bessent is the latest top Trump administration official to fill in for Press Secretary Karoline Leavitt in leading the White House briefing today. He has said the U.S. continues to exert strong economic pressures on Iran as part of a broader strategy to get the Islamic Republic to meet U.S. demands for ending the war. But today he said there are exceptions to U.S. actions, including sanctions on Iranian airlines.
11: One thing that we're not going to do is restrict movement for religious reasons. So Iranians who want to make the pilgrimage to Mecca or Medina will be allowed. We will also allow valid humanitarian reasons. But the other thing we can do is that when these airlines fly, they have to be refueled. They sell tickets. They pay landing fees. Anyone who accepts those, we will sanction.
10: Israeli forces, meanwhile, have moved further into southern Lebanon and launched waves of attacks on one of the country's biggest cities. Tens of thousands of people have fled with few options for places to go. Here's NPR's Jane Arath.
12: Residents fleeing the southern city of Tyre flooded highways north after Israel warned Wednesday night it would attack the city. Most shelters in Lebanon are at capacity. Many of the people fleeing said they had no idea where they would go. Israel says it is attacking Hezbollah infrastructure. But according to Lebanese authorities, airstrikes have killed almost 3,300 people since the war started in March, including hundreds of women and children. Two civilians have been killed by Hezbollah attacks, along with 23 soldiers and a military contractor, Israel says. Israeli and Lebanese military officials are due to meet in Washington Friday to discuss implementing a two-week-old ceasefire. Jane Arath, NPR News, Beirut.
10: Parents and guardians can download a new Trump account app starting today. Trump accounts are investment accounts for children that can include up to $1,000 in federal money. NPR's Stephen Bisaha reports the app is intended to help parents manage the investments.
13: Any kid with a Social Security number born between 2025 and the end of 2028 is eligible to get $1,000 in a Trump account. The money will get invested in funds that broadly track the stock market and can't be withdrawn until the child turns 18. The accounts will launch on the 4th of July, and parents have already been able to sign up using TrumpAccounts.gov. Those who have should receive an email encouraging use of the app to eventually monitor the accounts and make their own contributions, up to $5,000 annually. Philanthropists have also been donating billions of dollars to spread across the accounts of some children not eligible for the initial $1,000 investment. Stephen Bisaha, NPR News.
10: This is NPR. Hours after securing the Republican Senate nomination in Texas, Ken Paxton is taking aim at his Democratic rival, James Tallarico, in a new campaign ad, and Tallarico himself is firing back. Michael Atkinson from member station Houston Public Media has the latest.
14: Paxton's campaign is calling his Democratic opponent, quote, too low T for Texas. This new ad accuses Tallarico of not representing Texas values, using previous statements from Tallarico himself.
15: This is Texas. This is not.
16: The American flag is such a complicated symbol for most of us.
14: In his own ad, comprised entirely from news clips, Tallarico highlighted the allegations brought against Paxton during his state impeachment trial 2 years ago.
17: Bribery, dereliction of duty, obstruction of justice,
18: and conspiracy. A majority of Texas House Republicans voted to impeach one of their own.
14: Both nominees accuse each other of being too flawed for Texas. They'll face off in this high-profile race in November. For NPR News, I'm Michael Atkinson in Houston.
10: Ukrainian President Volodymyr Zelensky says he's calling on the U.S. to invest more Patriot air defense missiles against ongoing strikes from Russia. He has written to President Trump in Congress with the request. Today, a new champion will emerge in the finals of the annual Scripps Spelling Bee in Washington, D.C. The winner to dominate every dictionary word thrown at them will receive cash prizes of at least $50,000, a medal, a trophy, lifetime of bragging rights, too. It's NPR News.
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22: I'm Indira Lakshmanan. It's Here and Now. The Justice Department is investigating E. Jean Carroll, the magazine columnist who sued President Trump for sexual assault and for defaming her by calling her a liar when she wrote about it in her memoir. In two lawsuits, juries awarded Carroll a total of $88 million in damages in 2023 and 2024, judgments that Trump has refused to pay out as he appeals those decisions. Now, President Trump's Justice Department has launched a criminal probe into whether Carroll committed perjury in testimony she gave during those lawsuits. For more, we're joined now by Hannah Rabinowitz, one of the reporters who broke this story for CNN. Hannah, welcome.
23: Thank you very much.
22: So E. Jean Carroll was a longtime advice columnist who wrote in her memoir that Trump sexually assaulted her in a New York City department store dressing room in 1990. She became a voice for other women who were angry about misogyny or who alleged that Trump had assaulted them, too. So I think the first question is, some listeners will wonder, is this retribution against an 82-year-old woman who persuaded two juries that Donald Trump wronged her and was lying in an effort to shield him from paying her $88 million in damages? Or explain to us the legal argument behind this probe.
23: So prosecutors' theory hinges on a statement that Carroll made in a 2022 deposition that she had received no outside funding for her lawsuit. Her attorneys, however, revealed on the eve of trial that she had received some assistance with her legal fees and expenses from billionaire Reid Hoffman. So what prosecutors think they might be able to prove here is that Carroll perjured herself in that defamation. In that defamation trial, Trump's attorneys framed it as conspiring to go against the president because Hoffman had donated to some Democratic causes in the past. And while I was initially surprised that they were investigating a woman in her 80s for perjury, if you look at the case in the larger context of how this Justice Department is operating, it's certainly no surprise.
0: Well, I'm wondering if there's, you know, definitive proof of when Carroll became aware that some of her expenses were perhaps being paid by Reid Hoffman. Is there any evidence that we know that yet, or is that part of the probe happening now at DOJ?
23: That's what prosecutors will have to determine. What we do know about the timeline is that Carroll's attorneys secured funding from Hoffman's nonprofit around September of 2022. That's from court documents. October 2022, so about 2 years later, is when Carroll made her statements in that videotaped deposition with Trump's attorneys. And in April 2023, just about 2 weeks before the trial began, Carroll's attorneys told Trump's attorneys that Carroll had remembered about the funding from 2020. So that's what we know of the timeline as of right now.
0: Okay. Well, President Trump has appealed the rulings in the E. Jean Carroll cases that ordered him to pay her $5 million in a sexual abuse judgment. That one has gone all the way to the Supreme Court. He's also vowing to do the same with the $83 million defamation case. Todd Blanche was one of Trump's personal defense attorneys who worked on those appeals. Now he's the acting U.S. Attorney General. So what is his role in this case?
23: What our sources tell us is that Blanche is recused from this case because of his representation of Trump in the appeals courts. So Blanche hasn't attended any of the meetings or been involved in discussions about the investigations, and it's being overseen by other officials in the Deputy Attorney General's office.
0: Okay. Have Carroll or her lawyers responded yet to this alleged probe or this probe that you've reported on?
23: Her attorneys declined to comment on our reporting for our story.
0: Okay. This is just the latest in a series of DOJ investigations against President Trump's rivals and perceived enemies. Listeners will recall he directed the DOJ to target New York Attorney General Letitia James, former FBI Director James Comey, his former National Security Advisor John Bolton. The president has an axe to grind with all of them. So far, the DOJ has not made much headway with these cases that seem like retribution. Will this one be different?
23: That remains to be seen, as it does in the cases that you just mentioned. Most of them are, the cases that are brought, they're playing out before judges. Attorneys, including those against James Comey and those representing the Southern Poverty Law Center, whose Justice Department has also indicted, have said in court that they plan to challenge their prosecutions as political. Other cases, we haven't reached that point yet, either because the arguments haven't been made in court or because the cases themselves haven't been brought.
0: All right. What's next? What are you watching for in the half minute that we have left?
23: Well, I think the next thing to look for is what are the actual moves that the Justice Department is making in this case. How are they running the investigation? And interestingly, it's being run out of Chicago. So what does the Justice Department think the nexus is to bring this case in Chicago when the alleged perjury happened in New York City? All of these questions remain to be seen.
0: Hannah Rabinowitz reports on the Justice Department for CNN. Hannah, thanks so much for joining us.
23: Thanks for having me.
1: A catastrophic collision of conflict and disease is happening in eastern Congo. There are now more than 1,000 suspected cases of a rare strain of Ebola in the country. More than 200 people have died from it. And the numbers are rising exponentially, which happens with viruses with no approved vaccines or medicines, and in countries with crippling militia warfare and cuts to foreign aid. Our next guest says this brutal combination is going to be especially hard on women and girls. Lindsay Stark wrote an op-ed for our editorial partners at STAT. She's a public health professor at Washington University in St. Louis. Professor Lindsay, welcome.
2: Thank you so much for having me.
1: Boy, having to walk around with what you know about what happens in these situations. This is the third largest Ebola outbreak in history. You've researched how outbreaks like this intensify violence for women and girls. So first tell us, what have you seen from, you know, past crises?
2: Outbreaks tend to increase violence through five overlapping mechanisms. Mm. And they're really predictable and they're all present, I think, in this outbreak. So the first is income loss. Mm-hmm. And so when markets close and movement is restricted, households lose income. So men who lose jobs or can't provide for their families are often redirecting that anger and helplessness into violence at home.
1: Yeah.
2: The second pathway is related to movement restrictions. And I think people will be familiar with this from COVID as well, but the idea that with lockdowns and quarantine measures, women are often confined with abusers in their homes. They're cut off from social networks that might be sources of support or help for them. The third driver is reduced access to services. So school closures, which I think we are very likely to see. Clinics getting repurposed for outbreak response and shelters and case management programs that have previously existed for survivors just really stop functioning. Girls who are out of school are at significant risk of being married off or sexually exploited. The fourth mechanism that we found in our study is that the fear of infection has also been used as a tool of control in and of itself.
1: Mm.
2: So we've seen abusers use disease-related fear to isolate and manipulate their partners. And the final mechanism that we see in these outbreaks is a mistrust of the health system that lingers from prior outbreaks. And so we saw this actually in the DRC, in the Congo, with COVID, that women were afraid to come forward because they'd had negative experiences during the 2018 Ebola outbreak.
1: Well, then you layer on that when you speak of distrust. There are particular religious customs in Eastern Congo calling for people to be able to touch or sit with a deceased person, you know, the dead body. And in this case, those bodies are, you know, very sadly contaminated, and health officials didn't release them. And in two cases, angry mobs burned down the clinics. So you layer all of this on top. And then so much aid, particularly from the United States, has been gutted. What needs to happen? What would you say needs to start now to prevent what your studies show you will happen?
2: You know, women are also often the individuals in these contexts and cultures who are responsible for treating the sick, who are responsible for handling bodies when they're deceased. And so they are, again, sort of uniquely positioned to be at risk for mm-hmm. stigma, for exposure. In the previous outbreak, USAID funded burial training and other things like airport screening that helped contain the Ebola outbreak, and that is not there today. Mm. It also funded gender-based violence case management, safe shelters, survivor-centered clinical care that was running alongside the outbreak response, and those programs are now gone or severely reduced. I think a great need is to find resources for the U.S. and other global powers to really invest in helping contain the outbreak as quickly as possible yeah. with an eye towards women and girls as well.
1: Well, you say what has to happen is that we have to embed violence monitoring in outbreak surveillance. You know, as they're looking for the disease, they have to look at, you know, what is also kind of a viral disease in a way, which is violence. That's not going to happen soon. You say none of this is rocket science. It's hard to hear that it's just not in place.
2: Yeah. And, you know, I do think there's more awareness at this point. And so I am hopeful that the actors working in country will make different decisions than have happened in previous outbreaks. I think there's a real opportunity to do this better and to learn from past mistakes.
1: I just want to ask you briefly before we let you go. U.S. officials say they're working with Kenya to create a facility for people who might have been exposed to the virus. I mean, this is part of the problem. There's no vaccine. So one thing you said, you know, there's not enough airport surveillance. That's frightening.
2: It really is. And again, I think this has, you know, previously been a place where U.S. investment has been really critical and has shined. Right now, the U.S. is taking an approach that is more about keeping our borders closed, and the world would be a safer place if there was more of a focus on and an investment on how to control the outbreak that is, you know, currently raging in the DRC and spreading to Uganda.
21: Lindsay Stark, professor at the Bursky School of Public Health at Washington University in St. Louis. Professor Stark, we will keep an eye on this with you. Thank you.
2: Thank you so much.
21: And we have much more news coming, but also some lovely music from young people. That's up next, here and now.

0: An 11th-hour endorsement from President Trump and a big turn away from the establishment GOP in Texas. On the next Friday News Roundup, what primary results in the Lone Star State mean for the nation in November. Also, rising questions about the president's fitness for office and another whiplash week on Iran. We unpack that and lots more next time on 1A.
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2: Support for KASU comes from listeners and from the Foundation of Arts in Jonesboro, presenting the musical Something Rotten at the Forum, 115 East Monroe Street in Jonesboro. This comedy, set in the Shakespearean era, tells the story of two brothers struggling to write the first ever musical. Performances will be June 20th, 26th, and 27th at 7 p.m. and June 21st and 28th at 2 p.m. More information is at foajonesboro.org.
3: James Tallarico is the Democratic nominee for a key Senate seat in Texas, and he's running against Texas Attorney General Ken Paxton, who just won his primary with backing from President Trump. Other Democrats have tried to flip Texas. We asked Tallarico what makes him different and whether a blue wave is realistic in a red state. His answer tomorrow on Morning Edition from NPR News.
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5: It's Here and Now. For a lot of people, classical music has a reputation. Old, formal, maybe even a little boring. The audience? Traditionally older, the rules, don't clap at the wrong time, don't cough, don't move. So here's a question, what happens when kids take it over?

0: These are young musicians performing in From the Top. It's a national program that educates young classical artists through a fellowship, showcases their abilities on a public radio show, and pushes them to think beyond the stage. And I'm joined now by three of those musicians, 11-year-old pianist Wilson Liu from Livingston, New Jersey. Hey, Wilson.
1: Hi, it's so nice to be here.
0: 13-year-old violinist Amel Kabuku from San Diego, California. Welcome, Amel.
2: Hi, it's really nice to meet you.
0: And Kedar Chien, now 28, from Boston, Massachusetts, who graduated from the program and now sits on the board at From the Top. Welcome, Kedar.
3: Thanks, Indira.
0: So, Wilson, I want to start with you, youth before beauty. You're 11 years old only. When people hear the words classical music, they don't usually picture someone your age. So what do your friends think about what you spend so much of your time doing?
1: Well, actually, it might sound a little surprising. They actually really support what I do. They think it's really cool, especially people at my school. They think it's something really special that they don't do.
0: That is very cool. Well, I want to hear a little bit of your playing. Let's listen.

0: So, Wilson, that's a beautiful piece of music by Johann Sebastian Bach. How do you make a piece like that that you haven't written feel like your own?
1: Well, I try my best to express what the composer wants out of the music, and the other half is me. So I try to incorporate what I think of the music and what Bach thinks of the music.
0: When you're learning a piece like that, what is the hardest part of getting it to sound the way you want?
1: Well, of course, the first time I listen to something, I can't exactly picture what I want to do with it. So I think it takes a lot of experiment and time for me to kind of deeply dive into the music and find out how I really want to play it.
0: And Mel, I want to bring you in because your playing has a lot of imagination in it. Let's hear some of you on the violin.

0: So, Amel, first of all, tell us what this beautiful piece of music is. And then you've said that you imagine a story when you play. What are you thinking of when we hear that?
1: So the piece that I performed is called Alal Benis by Rodion Chidrin. And in order for me to concentrate really well on a piece that I'm performing and playing it to the best of my ability, I usually imagine and create a story in my mind. And in this case, for Alal Benis, I got inspired from the short story, The Most Dangerous Game.
0: I don't know anything about that story. Tell us about it.
1: So it's kind of about two hunters, Generals Roth and Ransford, who hunt each other in like the dense jungle. And it's kind of like a dramatic and intense story. So I think it represents the piece Alal Benis very well, which is full of intensity, very dramatic and full of tension. Some parts I associate with like the hunters hunting each other in the quiet, dense jungle, and they're like creeping up on each other in the undergrowth. You can almost like hear the leaves crunching. And there are some really loud, like exuberant, enthusiastic parts, which I associate with them like firing guns at each other and hunting each other.

0: Well, that's so evocative, the way you've described it. Kadar, you were once a kid in this program. Tell us how you got involved and what kind of a difference did it make in your life?
1: I was on the program 15 years ago, if you can believe it. I was 13 years old. So I think when I was on the program, Wilson, Amel, I don't think either of you were born yet, which is pretty, I'm definitely dating myself here a little bit. You know, I'd always heard about From the Top as a kid. I think the first time I heard it was like in the car, in the minivan with my mom. And it really motivated me to practice and go for this show. After the show, From the Top itself opened up a ton of opportunities. I got to collaborate with a lot of awesome musicians like Kevin Alushala from Pentatonix. We did this beatboxing plus Bach mashup, which is really fun. And just over the years, you know, From the Top has just cultivated this great community, over 3,000 alumni who I definitely stay in touch with. Today, I now serve on the board of From the Top, and it's a great opportunity to give back to the young classical musicians and to this program that has offered me so much.
0: Wow. Well, you know, Kadar, you've played for some very impressive big audiences. You soloed with the Boston Pops when you were just 15 years old. So you've seen who's in the room. Is it that stuffy stereotype about classical music, or is that stereotype changing? What are the audiences like?
1: I think classical music is expanding in its reach. If we look at who's here today, for example, we have folks like Amel and Wilson, who are bringing their passion and their energy and their love for classical music. Every week on the show at From the Top, we hear these young musicians telling their stories, playing phenomenal music. So I'd say that it's our mission at From the Top to empower the next generation of young classical musicians to get to choose where does classical music go and what audiences can they reach.
0: That's wonderful. Well, I want to go back to Wilson. You practice for hours a day. Most kids your age are not doing that. So how many hours a day do you have to devote to playing the piano? And what makes it fun for you?
2: So I practice 2 to 3 hours a day, which might be a little less than you expect. But I practice more on the weekends where there's no school. And practicing is like my escape from the world. It's where I can have my peaceful time and I can just devote all my attention to the music. And I find that actually pretty fun.
0: That's really a very nice answer. Thank you, Wilson. Amel, you've

0: increased focus, concentration, and better information processing abilities in the brain. And I found this really interesting because it shows that classical music has a really positive impact on the brain.
1: Well, I want to ask all three of you the question, if classical music has a reputation for being stuffy or old-fashioned, what do you think is changing that? Because the statistics show that classical music is having a moment and younger people are listening more now, even than their elders. So, Emel, let me start with you. What do you think is changing for your contemporaries, your peers? Why are they listening to classical music more?
0: Well, I definitely think that people are being encouraged to start playing instruments. For example, at my school, they offer band and orchestra electives. And I also think that like opportunities such as From the Top Fellowship allow people to kind of understand and get to know how amazing classical music really is. I got to collaborate with like-minded peers from different backgrounds in different parts of the U.S. And that gave me lots of inspiration for how I'd like to incorporate music into my career moving forward.
1: What about you, Wilson?
2: So for me personally, I think classical music is very honest and it's so pure. And there's something about classical music that it breaks language barriers and it really connects people as one. And I think the reason why people are exploring classical music now, it's very interesting to see how different classical music is to the music nowadays, like pop music and like when singers sing. I think people and kids are trying to explore that too.
1: Kedar, take us out with your thoughts.
3: I think what Wilson and Emel just said is a testament to where classical music is. Both of them are able to connect deeply to the music itself, but also bring it to their communities and their peers. And Emel, Wilson, I think you two are the reason why classical music is going to continue to thrive and flourish, and how you bring it to audiences around the U.S., around the world.
1: That's From the Top board member and alumnus Kedar Chian. And we were also speaking with 11-year-old pianist Wilson Liu of New Jersey and 13-year-old violinist Emel Kabuku. Thank you all so much for speaking with me.
2: Thank you,
3: Indira.
1: This is Here and Now.

0: Live from NPR News in Boston, I'm Steve Brown. The Israeli military says its air force has carried out an airstrike on a southern suburb of Beirut. Today's strike hit an apartment near Beirut's international airport. This comes amid escalating tensions in southern Lebanon, where Israeli troops have crossed the Litani River. The Israeli military has intensified attacks against Hezbollah, saying killing at least 14 people across southern Lebanon. Lebanese and Israeli military officials are set to hold security talks in Washington tomorrow. Aid supplies have been rushed into the center of Congo's Ebola outbreak, where medical workers are struggling with equipment shortages, distrustful locals, and armed groups. A cargo plane today delivered masks, gloves, boots, and medications donated by the European Union to a northeastern town at the heart of the outbreak. The World Health Organization has declared the outbreak a public health emergency. The Congolese government has confirmed over 1,000 suspected cases and at least 220 deaths. A key inflation gauge accelerated in April to the highest level in 3 years. The latest sign that spiking gasoline prices and higher food costs are squeezing Americans' finances. 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
4: It's Here and Now. A key player in this year's World Cup is underfoot, literally. 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Usually, professional soccer teams play their games in the U.S. on either natural or artificial grass. But for the World Cup, FIFA has commissioned a special type of pitch made from both. 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
5: On a clear spring night, a crew of teens and young adults gather on Desert Green Turf Farm in Washington State. They're getting ready to harvest the grass for the World Cup stadium in Seattle. Long strips of sod, almost 4 feet wide, have already been cut. A tractor revs up to help roll them. People follow behind, curling the strips into fat spirals of dirt and grass. Good. They're harvesting through the night to prevent the grass from getting overheated when it's compacted like this. It'll be shipped in refrigerated trucks for the Seattle matches. These fields are almost all natural grass, which is often preferred by players. But they also have a small amount of synthetic blades. FIFA says that helps to withstand a lot of foot traffic. There are two ways to make these fields. One, a big sowing machine stitches artificial grass into the natural field. Two, farmers seed natural grass onto a carpet with artificial blades.
6: You can't even tell that the artificial's down there now.
5: That's one of the farm owners, Curtis Cox.
6: If you get down and start pulling on these every so often, you'll get on a piece that won't rip, and that's the artificial pieces that are in there.
5: Cox says this kind of grass requires more work, grading so it's perfectly level, and using a big machine to clean debris out from between the blades.
7: This is not something sod farmers typically do.
5: Trey Rogers, a professor of turf grass research at Michigan State University, is part of a team hired by FIFA to work on the World Cup grass. He says a major challenge was how to get these grass fields to thrive in a huge range of climates and conditions, indoor and outdoor venues spread across the U.S., Mexico, and Canada.
7: I mean, 16 stadiums across three countries. Half of the stadiums don't have natural grass in them ever.
5: They had to figure out which species would thrive in each climate and how to care for them. That included measuring, watering, and getting the grass light in shady stadiums. FIFA's goal is for each pitch to feel the same to play on, or as close as possible. And that matters because players say the field affects them and the ball.
7: If they can't predict how the ball's going to bounce or how it's going to roll or how smooth it's going to be, now we've got a problem.
5: A problem did seem to crop up last year when FIFA used this type of field for a club tournament in the U.S. One coach criticized it as dry and bouncy. Another player said it wasn't bouncy enough. FIFA wouldn't address those specific comments, but says those games were a dress rehearsal for this World Cup, where the fields will have custom infrastructure and more time to be installed. Lou Barnes, a former defender for the Seattle Reign, says natural grass can be safer for athletes.
8: Playing on turf is a lot harder on your like knees, ankles, and joints. So the impact of that is just not as natural.
5: Barnes is a soccer ambassador with the local World Cup committee. She played on a hybrid field in Sweden, which she says was able to stand up to harsh weather, and she says it felt good.
8: You would never be able to tell. It definitely felt like a natural grass.
5: After the World Cup wraps up in July, some turf experts will be watching to see if more hybrid fields come to the U.S. For NPR News, I'm Izzy Ross in Seattle.
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0: Tomorrow in Arkansas Roots, we'll hear the jazzy side of country superstar Charlie Rich of Colt, Arkansas. We've also got Camden's Michael Burks covering a song by Daryl Hall and John Oates. We'll learn about events to be presented by the Foundation of Arts throughout the month of June, and we'll learn about the Vanguard Discovery Camp being presented on various A-State campuses. That's all in the noon hour tomorrow in Arkansas Roots.
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4: I'm Robin Young. It's Here and Now. Mother's Day just passed. Father's Day will be here in a few weeks. Joyous times for many, but not for all. One reason, 9% of men, 11% of women of reproductive age in this country have experienced fertility problems. This is according to the National Institutes of Health. And as many of you know, navigating infertility can take a profound toll on relationships, on your identity, your overall well-being, in ways that often go unspoken. Well, our next guest is an expert in this pain, both having lived it and helping couples navigate not just infertility, but pregnancy loss. So let's get some advice. And just this note, by the way, this next 10 minutes or so may not be for all little ears. Clay Bregans is a licensed counselor and host of the podcast Love and Infertility. He's based in Baldwin, Missouri. Clay, welcome.
5: Thanks, Robin. Thanks for having me.
4: And take the life experience first. Your infertility journey with your wife. You know, I keep saying navigating, and I'm picturing a couple, you know, sailing through storms. There's white water. You're armed with compasses and other equipment, you know, or the metaphorical equivalent of the equipment of trying to get pregnant. So what is your story?
5: Yeah, that's a great question, Robin. You know, a lot of people ask, what is my story? Why is this guy specializing in the mental health aspects of infertility, the relationship aspects of infertility? And it definitely goes back to our story starting in 2017, whenever getting pregnant, like for so many couples, didn't happen the way that we had thought it would. I had always grown up thinking, I want to be a dad and I want to be a husband. that's what I want to do with my life if I do nothing else. So whenever it didn't happen the first month, then the next month, then the next month, then the next month, and suddenly we were on this roller coaster, Robin, of pursuing IUI, then IVF, and experiencing loss, and it's all of that.
4: Quite the Clay, you know, I know people are hanging on every word of your story, people for whom it's familiar. Can I ask you if maybe you could even come closer to your computer or your phone or however you're speaking to us, and we'll see if, you know, that brings your sound a little closer to us. But I'm going to ask you something that people might get angry at me at, because you so far haven't said what the issue was. And sometimes when it is one person who is infertile and maybe the other person is not, and this is what you discover, this is what causes a lot of, you know, self-blame. So may I ask what the issue was and how you dealt with that?
5: Yeah, that's a great question. So our issue for our fertility problems was actually male factor infertility. And I remember sitting in the waiting room and waiting for the nurse to come back to tell us about my sperm analysis, because what so many of your listeners are probably that have gone through infertility have probably experienced, Robin, is this assumption that it's the female partner that is carrying the fertility issues, but actually it's very mixed. So my wife went through all this testing and everything, and we kept hearing, no, you know, that's there's nothing wrong there. So whenever the nurse came in and said, oh, actually, Clay, your sperm morphology is really not well. Yeah. So I can remember what the K cups look like in the corner, you know, I can remember what my wife was wearing. I remember the perfume. I remember all of that. But and on our way out, I was just looking at the ground, Robin, and my wife said, are you okay? And I said, don't look at me. I said, this has been my fault the whole time. And I just felt so much shame, like so many folks, when they figure out that that it was their issue that caused this problem.
4: I'm so glad you switched to issue, because it's a medical issue. So how did you handle that? You know, whoever the partner is, if they feel self-blame, so difficult. Mm-hmm. But you've spoken, first of all, this image that you had, you know, you're going to do what you saw in your family, you know, so that rug gets pulled out. But also, talk about the male part. Men are not as good as talking about their feelings. So how did you handle that?
5: Right.
4: Yeah.
5: So whenever that happened for us, and this happens so much for the men that I see in therapy, and for the men that I've done research on, is that we try to rescue our partner out of their difficult emotions, while also pushing our own emotions down. So it's almost like this, like we're trying to make up for the pain. We're mm-hmm. trying to make up for what we believe is our fault, when in reality it's just, mm-hmm. you know, the product of
4: it just
5: nature,
4: happened.
5: Society,
4: yeah.
5: whatever. Yeah, it just happened.
4: Yeah.
5: So this leads to this thing we call well-intended chivalry, which is well-intended, but it's this idea that I need to push my emotions down so that I can support the emotions of my partner, and also I'm going to be positive, even toxically so. So I'm going to say things like, oh, well, there's still hope, or at least we can do this, or at least we could do that. And what I found in my research is that actually, as well-intended as it is, it actually drives couples apart.
4: Instead of sitting with the pain.
5: For a minute.
4: You know, I'm reminded, Clay, that at one time no one ever mentioned miscarriages. You didn't even say the word, which of course wrapped it in shame. And then we said the wrong things. We said things like, oh, you can have another, when you'll never have mm-hmm. that child you lost. Is mm-hmm. there the equivalent in infertility? You were mentioning some of the things that you leapt to, like, oh, we could do this or do that. Is that what you're talking about, like people well-meaning trying to help? What do we say wrong when it's infertility?
5: Yeah, so this happens all the time. And I get this question a lot from my therapy clients, for the couples and the individuals that I serve in therapy. How do I help my support system know what to say or what not to say? And that could be so difficult for those of us that are going through the grief to have to educate those around us. But it's also not something that we're really equipped for, you know, because, you know, if somebody dies in a car accident tragically, what do we say? You know, so sorry for your loss.
4: Yeah.
5: Well, but infertility.
4: I have to jump in and say, because I'll make sure I give you permission to get to this. We've excused a little ears. People try to tell you how to do it. Go ahead.
5: So they give this, what we call well-meaning advice. You know, so they might say things like, you know, have you tried relaxing during sex, or, you know, that kind of thing. So it's because we intellectualize the pain, because the grief is so visceral and it's so disenfranchised that we intellectualize it, and that's more comfortable.
4: We got
5: all kinds of advice around the bedroom, and it's very fascinating.
4: Your overall message, that there is help, that there's therapy, there are people like you, your podcast. Let us know more about that, because you've studied more than 1,000 couples experiencing infertility and, you know, pregnancy loss. And so just a little bit more about how couples can support each other, how we can support them.
5: Yes, 100%. So two things there, Robin. If you know somebody going through infertility, ask them what they need. Ask them what they need. So there could be practical support. So friends of ours showed up with barbecue one day and said, hey, we've got dinner for you for 3 days. That's practical support. There's also emotional support. You know, how can I be there for you? How can I show you that I love you, that I'm here for you? So there's that. But in the couple dynamic, my research shows that the number one predictor of success in couple relationships for couples going through infertility is humility. Mm-hmm. So in other words, just asking questions, being curious with each other, not shaping a narrative with each other, and holding emotions with care and with validation. Just saying, you know what? I know you're sad. I am too. And I'm here with you.
4: Yeah.
5: You know?
4: Not leaping to, I can fix this, because sometimes things can't be fixed. Clay Bregans, licensed counselor, host of the podcast Love and Infertility. Clay, thank you so much. And we should say, through IVF, you have two children. Congratulations.
5: Thank you, Robin.
4: Thank you. You're listening to Here and Now

0: The Arkansas State University System Board of Trustees is scheduled to meet on Wednesday, June 3rd at 10 a.m. at Henderson State University in Arkadelphia. The meeting is open to the public. A live stream to the meeting will also be available at asusystem.edu. That is also where you can find minutes and an agenda. The ASU System Board of Trustees is KASU's licensee.
1: Everybody expects some rowdy fans at sporting events, but what about rowdy drones?
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1: I'm Scott Detrow. As the FIFA World Cup nears, the FBI is training law enforcement to stop a growing threat in the U.S. skies, malicious drones. That's on the next All Things Considered from NPR News.
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5: It's Here and Now. The high cost and scarcity of housing is on voters' minds, and lawmakers are noticing because even in this contentious midterm election year, members of Congress are working together, hoping soon to pass a bipartisan way to address housing. If enacted, the 21st Century Road to Housing Act would be the most sweeping housing legislation in decades. It would, for instance, make it easier and faster to build more homes, also limit big Wall Street investors' ownership of single-family homes that they rent, a practice that cuts into the available number of homes to buy. Let's bring in Rebecca Pesciotto, covering the residential rental market and housing policy for the Wall Street Journal. Hi, Rebecca.
6: Hi, how's it going?
5: Well, for many people, not well, as you know, they can't get housing. So let's get right to this. We know lawmakers in both the House and Senate have their own versions, and they've agreed to put these restrictions on big investors scooping up large numbers of homes. Now, we understand this started happening in 2008 after there was a housing collapse. Mortgage lenders had given mortgages to people who really couldn't pay them, and houses foreclosed. Investors swept in. It was considered a good thing at the time that somebody was at least buying the stock. Why are there concerns now by lawmakers and restrictions being put in by this bill?
6: Yeah, it's a good question. I mean, it should be said that the investor ban was not in the original conception of this big congressional housing package. This was added earlier this year, basically at the request of President Trump, who issued this executive order demanding that Congress codify his proposal to ban these big Wall Street investors. Today, they really own an estimated like 5% of the single family housing stock. That said, when you look at this on a more local level, you know, some cities feel investors' presence much more than others. Right. Phoenix, Atlanta, some other Sunbelt markets, for instance, you know, investors might own up to 20 or 30% of single family homes. And that absolutely sort of, you know, feels like an interference with this American dream of home ownership that, you know, Trump has tried to make a plank of his housing agenda. But a lot of these builders rely on investors to offload their excess inventory, you know, in a down home buying market. Mm-hmm. And right now, a lot of individual buyers are on the sidelines because mortgage rates have been stubbornly high. Also, there's all this economic uncertainty. People are just kind of staying put in their homes right now.
5: So these investors still do play a good role by taking up the stock if people are sitting on the sidelines. But lawmakers still, the compromise seems to be they're going to cap how many homes they can have.
6: Yes. After a bit of back and forth, they settled on a cap of no institutional owner can own more than 350 homes, which these investors will tell you that they provide rental options for people who can't necessarily afford to live in, you know, some of the nicest neighborhoods in the country where maybe there's a nicer school district, but they can't afford to own there. So,
5: yeah. Well, you write about how House lawmakers threw a lifeline to another industry. This is the build to rent industry. These are developers who build homes and then rent them to get back their investment money, maybe more. The lifeline was that lawmakers removed a proposed requirement that would have insisted that developers sell their newly constructed rental homes within 7 years. Talk about that.
6: Yeah. So the build-to-rent sector is kind of this newer model of rental housing, which is essentially one developer will build an entire community of rental homes. You can think of it as like a horizontal apartment building. And so it's this new model for rental housing that a lot of developers have found financially makes sense. However, investors don't want to invest in their projects if, you know, they can only own them for a couple of years before having to sell them off. Mm-hmm. So the house stripped out that piece of it on the idea that you would essentially stifle or eliminate a growing new model for rental housing.
5: But so does that mean that these developers who, again, they build to rent might never have to sell those homes to get people to home ownership?
6: Oftentimes, these developers build these rental communities with the interest of running them long term.
5: We're going to return again and again, actually, to housing because there's so many different elements of it. But for now, what are just some of the tweaks that these bills might do for when it comes to permitting or, you know, expanding loans to people?
6: Yeah. One example of something they're trying to tweak is streamlining the federal level environmental reviews that certain housing projects have to go through. One other big victory is the ability to make it faster to build manufactured housing and factory built homes. Mm-hmm. Sounds a little bit small, a little bit like a small tweak, but this proposed elimination of this permanent chassis requirement for factory built homes.
5: That means they don't have to have wheels on them. Is that
6: exactly? Getting rid of this chassis would make it much easier, much cheaper to build these manufactured homes.
5: Just real quick, do you think there's the political will and the pressure from voters to pass this?
6: My expectation is that they will get something done. That said, you never want to make a prediction.
5: Right. Rebecca Bisciotto, who covers the residential rental market and housing policy for The Wall Street Journal. Thank you.
6: Thanks so much for having me.
5: And Here Now is a production of NPR and WBUR. I'm Robin Young.
7: And I'm Indira Lakshmanan. It's Here and Now.
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8: Traditionally, sheep shearing has occurred at about this time of year. The weather is propitious. It's not likely that newly shorn sheep will experience bitterly cold temperatures in late spring, nor will the blistering sun be unbearable for creatures now denuded of their protective wool. From Britain, once an island of sheep herders, to the American Southwest, where Navajo, who self-identify as Diné, the people, have been raising sheep for half a millennium, the animals will be subjected to the indignity of having their coats shaved off. This is Calendar Lore for May 28th. Local tradition in New Mexico and Arizona, the heart of the Navajo Nation, holds that sheep have been a part of Diné life since mythic times. Ancient songs and chants extol the creatures who provide the meat, milk, companionship, and especially wool that have been the foundation of the economy. While Navajo shepherds raised several breeds of sheep, the most culturally iconic has been the churro, a four-horn variety that has adapted well to the high altitudes, cold, dry winters, and hot summers when most of the scarce rain falls each year. The breed resists diseases, and the ewes often bear twins, thus contributing to the growth of the ovine population. One of the indigenous terms for the animals translates as first sheep. Another word for churros means long-fleeced sheep, And that trait makes the herd animals ideal for Dene weavers, who produce textile art in the form of rugs, blankets, and wall hangings for as long as sheep husbandry has been a part of Navajo life. Since Navajo kinship is reckoned matrilineally through only the mother's ancestry, the herds belong to women who pass the animals on to their children, many of whom have been traditionally involved with the sheep since childhood. I'm Bill Clements, and this is Calendar Lore. Reich Robinson produces our program for KESU, the Broadcasting Service of Arkansas State University.
9: Live from NPR News in Washington, I'm Lakshmi Singh. The U.S. and Iran may have a tentative agreement to extend their ceasefire and start nuclear talks pending President Trump's approval. But in leading today's White House press briefing, Treasury Secretary Scott Bessent did not confirm reports that negotiators had agreed to a memorandum of understanding. A Mississippi inmate has a new shot at getting off death row after the U.S. Supreme Court ruled in his favor today. Terry Pritchard, who is black, has spent 20 years legally challenging his conviction on the grounds that the jury selection process in his trial was racially biased. Mississippi Public Broadcasting's Will Stribling is following this case.
10: Terry Pritchard was sentenced to death for his role in a 2004 Northern Mississippi grocery store robbery that ended with his friend killing the owner near Grenada. The jury that convicted Pritchard had one black juror and 11 white jurors. Pitchford's lawyers argued prosecutor Doug Evans improperly struck black prospective jurors from the jury pool. Courts have found Evans had a history of dismissing black jurors for discriminatory reasons. The Supreme Court, however, did not rule on whether prosecutors intentionally discriminated. Instead, the 5-4 ruling finds Mississippi's courts failed to properly handle Pitchford's jury discrimination challenge. The case now returns to the lower courts. For NPR News, I'm Will Stribling in Jackson, Mississippi.
9: The Justice Department's open an investigation into whether columnist E. Jean Carroll perjured herself in a deposition tied to civil lawsuits against President Trump, according to a source speaking on condition of anonymity. In separate judgments, Trump was found liable for assault and defamation and was ordered to pay a combined $88 million. With a growing Ebola outbreak in East Central Africa, NPR's Ping Wong reports the Trump administration says it's setting up a facility in Kenya for Americans who may have been exposed and facing backlash for that.
11: The U.S. took a leading role in the 2014 Ebola outbreak. It's taking a different tactic now. Then, the U.S. sent thousands of trained responders to the affected region and brought them back to the U.S. Now, the White House says they'll send Americans who may have been exposed to the virus and aren't showing symptoms to a facility they're standing up in Kenya. Dr. Dan Jernigan, who led CDC's response during the 2014 outbreak, says the policy discourages aid workers.
12: If they can't even rely on the federal government to help them get back if they get sick, that is a chilling message for those that are willing to really go and help.
11: U.S. Secretary of State Marco Rubio has said the current administration, quote, cannot and will not allow any cases of Ebola to enter the United States. Ping Huang, NPR News.
9: From Washington, this is NPR. Inflation rose last month. NPR's Scott Horsley reports on the latest economic data from the Commerce Department.
13: The Commerce Department's inflation measure, which is closely watched by the Federal Reserve, shows prices in April were up 3.8% from a year ago. That's the biggest annual increase in almost 3 years. A separate report from the Commerce Department shows consumer spending and inventory investment were not as strong in the first 3 months of the year as initially reported. Revised figures show the economy grew at an annual pace of just 1.6% during January, February, and March. That's down from an earlier estimate of 2%.
9: That's NPR's Scott Horsley reporting. The Major League Baseball Players Association has released its opening proposals in the upcoming labor battle in baseball. NPR's Becky Sullivan reports a current union contract expires after the end of this season.
14: The players' union proposals would bump the minimum annual salary to $1.5 million and expand incentives for lower revenue teams to invest in players. But the union doesn't touch the two most charged words in the sport right now, salary cap. There is no hard cap in baseball, just a penalty called the luxury tax for teams that spend over a certain threshold. The gulf between the haves and the have-nots has become a huge issue. The Los Angeles Dodgers have won the World Series 2 years running. They'll spend nearly $420 million on player salaries this year, plus a seven-figure luxury tax. Meanwhile, small markets like Cleveland and Tampa only spend around $100 million. In response, the league says the union proposals don't do enough to address what they call competitive imbalance. Becky Sullivan, NPR News.
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1: 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I'm Scott Detrow.
17: And I'm Juana Summers. A new investigation by ProPublica reports that the White House asked the Pentagon to give a $620 million loan to a company with ties to President Trump's oldest son. The investigation is based on interviews with Pentagon officials and reviews of Defense Department documents. The company in question is Vulcan Elements. It makes rare earth magnets for drones and satellites. And Donald Trump Jr.'s venture capital firm took a stake in the company 3 months before the Pentagon announced this deal. ProPublica reports that the deal came at the request of Peter Navarro, a White House advisor and friend of Donald Trump Jr. Robert Federici investigated this deal and is with us now. Welcome to the program.
18: Thank you for having me.
17: Thanks for being here. Okay, so when the Pentagon announced this deal in November, you write that, and I'm quoting here, defense officials and the company tried to tamp down suspicions of cronyism. When did you start to hear otherwise?
18: So my story was based on Pentagon records and sources both within the Pentagon and outside of the Pentagon who have familiarity with this office, the Office of Strategic Capital. What that office does is invest and lend to companies that will wrest control of critical mineral supply chains from China back to the U.S., which is a bipartisan concern. What we found is that in this case, the White House intervened and specifically asked that office to give this record-setting loan to a company that Donald Trump Jr.'s firm had invested in just 3 months prior.
17: Can you give us any more details about the types of people you were talking to, the types of documents that you reviewed that convinced you that White House advisor Peter Navarro had a hand in all of this?
18: I have to be limited in what I say about that, but sure. The records we reviewed are quite explicit. And it's not just a White House advisor pushed this company. Our reporting also found that of the dozens of companies the Pentagon was considering funding at the time, Vulcan, this company that Don Jr.'s firm had just invested in, was the only deal that was initiated by a top aide to the president.
17: Got it. Okay. I know that you reached out to both the White House and Peter Navarro, the White House advisor, about all of this. What did they tell you?
18: So they denied that, Don Jr. played any role in this deal, that there was any political favoritism. They say that this was an entirely merit-based process.
17: And what about the company Vulcan Elements, the Pentagon, Donald Trump Jr.? Did they have any further explanation?
18: Exactly that, right? They're saying that Don Jr. had no role in this, that the Defense Department, made a choice based on merits, that there wasn't any political favoritism. But what our reporting found is that when the call came in from the White House, Pentagon staff were asked to move at an unusually rapid speed. The staff were working late nights with little sleep to get this loan done in a matter of weeks, which for the Office of Strategic Capital is quite fast. Usually these deals are deliberated for months. The quote from one of the people involved that I spoke to was, the call came from the White House. We have to get this done.
19: Okay. I do want to ask you a bit more about the Office of Strategic Capital, which was a Pentagon division started under former President Biden, actually, which funds private businesses to reduce U.S. reliance on China for critical minerals and military technology. Do you have a sense of how that office has changed in the second Trump administration?
18: Yeah, absolutely. So they have put more of the focus on critical minerals, but more significantly, the total lending authority has been supersized. They went from about $1 billion to about $200 billion. So they are looking to make deals aggressively. They have a lot of money to work with. They've also brought in former Wall Street executives who are real deals people. Is what I've been told by people who are familiar with the office. So they are trying to move fast. And the Biden administration set up the office to sort of have an open application process. The current leadership is much more so using their own personal networks to select companies.
19: Your piece says that Donald Trump Jr.'s venture capital firm took a stake of undisclosed size in Vulcan Elements. So we don't know exactly how much they invested, but what happened to Vulcan's valuation once the deal was announced?
18: So in the months, you know, if you look at the estimated valuations around the time that Don Jr.'s firm invested to around, you know, the months after the government made this massive financial commitment, we're talking about a tenfold increase. So that's quite a win for Don Jr.'s venture capital firm.
19: Yeah, we've got just a minute left here, Robert. You write in the piece that the deal is one of many actions by the Trump administration that have helped companies in which the Trump family holds stakes. So just to end on here, give us the wider picture. How does this Vulcan Elements deal fit in with others that you've seen?
18: So there have been other benefits and other contracts that have gone to firms that Trump family members either own a stake in or have a role in. This was actually the first instance of a contract given out by a federal agency that was traced back to the White House itself. And we also learned that there may be more good news on the way for Don Jr. Among the companies under review for another loan from the Office of Strategic Capital is a drone parts manufacturer that Trump Jr. advises and owns a multi-million dollar stake in.
19: Robert Fattoracci, reporter for ProPublica, thanks so much for talking to us.
18: Thank you for having me.
1: A deadly tornado ripped through St. Louis 1 year ago, destroying thousands of structures. The city's historically black communities were hit especially hard, and city recovery efforts have been slow. As St. Louis Public Radio's Andrea Henderson reports, some residents are giving up on the idea of ever owning homes again.
20: In 2007, Christy Jefferson Bay purchased her dream home in North St. Louis. It's a predominantly black area that's grappled for decades with vacant homes, blight, and neglect. She landed on a two-story white paneled home. It's within walking distance to an elementary school and a few miles away from her mother's home.
21: We had to fight to look and find this place or whatever, and this turned out to be the idea. This was our idea place.
20: Now, the five-bedroom house has become a nightmare for Jefferson Bay's family. It was one of a thousand or so homes obliterated by a tornado this time last year. Jefferson Bay had insurance, but it wasn't enough to take care of everything. She couldn't keep making mortgage payments on the house and afford rent where she's been living for over a year. So in the fall, she surrendered her home back to the bank. It's now in foreclosure.
21: The reality of it is, you couldn't even afford to get it back together. The entire house is gutted.
20: Black Americans have historically faced challenges when trying to purchase a home. There was redlining, the systemic denial of insurance or loans, and racially restrictive covenants to keep them out of certain communities. Black home ownership in St. Louis is 30%, according to recent census data. That's compared to 61% for white homeowners. Some Black homeowners in St. Louis who were displaced by last year's tornado say they aren't sure they'll ever be able to own homes again. The storm damage, along with skyrocketing mortgage and insurance rates, is pushing them out of the market. Anna Kent is a consultant on economic disparities based in St. Louis. She worries that if Black homeowners in North St. Louis give up on their homes, investors might buy the properties.
2: That, of course, might create this pressure where they might be putting in a lot of money, which seems like a good thing on the surface, but it might displace other Black homeowners who maybe were able to or wanted to stay in that area.
20: The city initially delayed widespread demolitions. It hoped the Federal Emergency Management Agency would agree to allow the Army Corps of Engineers to take over debris removal. It also wanted FEMA to reimburse the city for demolishing vacant or condemned homes that were damaged prior to the storm, which it typically doesn't do. The city scaled up demolitions this spring, but they've only torn down about 100 homes so far. In a recent statement, St. Louis Mayor Kara Spencer said she is grateful for the city's partnership with the state, helping to demolish properties that aren't eligible for FEMA aid. In the meantime, residents like Deborah Dupree are still waiting. Her two-story red brick home was also devoured by the twister. She has insurance, but says since it's taken the city so long to demolish her home, she's starting to give up on the idea of home ownership again.
3: Take the sewer site off the block. Maybe the block can look a little better without this house with the roof missing on it.
20: At one point, Dupree thought of maybe putting a container home on her property. But
3: I got to thinking, I'm 74 years old. Why do I want a home again? And I was like, well, let me just go to an apartment.
20: St. Louis officials recently announced they are demolishing 120 more tornado-damaged properties, including Jefferson Bays. She worries her children will now miss out on that generational wealth.
21: I kind of like feel disappointed, like I failed them.
20: Her kids weren't really interested in the home, but she hoped it could have been a place for them to return one day if something happened to her. For NPR News, I'm Andrea Henderson in St. Louis.

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1: I'm Stephen Cook. 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It's Levon Helm's Dirt Farmer on this week's Arkansas.
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9: And I'm Juana Summers in Soweto, South Africa.
10: We are set. 3, 2, and action!
9: We're on the set of a South African soap opera called Soul City. Crew members work frantically, pushing cameras and lighting equipment around the set, a modern house with large open windows. This show is beloved in a country that loves its soap operas. Soul City launched in 1994 when South Africa was just becoming a true democracy. The program ran on one of the biggest TV networks here and fast became an institution.
11: When we started, it was mainly to do behavior change communication, and so storytelling was at the core of what the organization does. My name is Fina Godisang. I am the CEO of Soul City Institute for Social Justice in South Africa.
9: At that time, AIDS was a fast-growing crisis across Africa with devastating consequences. Soul City's mission was simple: to use dramatic storytelling to educate people and change the thinking around HIV/AIDS.
11: Even if someone in your family is HIV positive, you can still love them. You won't get it by touching them. You know, you won't get it by loving and caring for them.
9: South Africans of a certain age all remember seeing the show. Jude Tisheva is 43 and plays one of the leads in the new season.
12: Do you have memories of Soul City from when you were growing up?
13: Of course I do. We're losing a lot of youth, a lot of adults. Because people didn't know about this condom thing and how it works and how you transmit and how you protect yourself. So it saved our lives, really.
9: But Fina Godisang says that over time, reality TV replaced soaps and Soul City went off the air for over a decade, until now.
11: There has been a cry from the South African population saying, Soul City, where are you? Look at what is happening with our children. I mean, we have screenshots on X and Facebook where people literally say, if Soul City was here, we wouldn't be seeing the issues that we are seeing in our communities. Bring back Soul City.
14: What is ETA? Okay, thank you. We are seeing our makeup and wardrobe team, and they're getting ready for sit.
12: Yeah, let's check this out. I can see some racks of clothing in here. Beautiful makeup set up with the pink and yellow vanities.
14: And we've got our cast here, actually.
12: Oh, this is where the cast is.
14: Yes, okay. And these two are dating in story.
12: Oh, okay.
15: Yeah. Hello, everyone. My name is Bule Bays, and I'll be playing the lead character of Samke Ngobo in the story of Soul City Let's Rise, Season 1.
12: Tell us about your character.
15: Sanke is a 17-year-old girl that is a huge dreamer. She didn't grow up with her father, so she has a huge void in her heart.
16: Her character is an aspiring influencer who falls victim to a blesser that's an older man with money and power.
15: I'm a naive little teenager, and he lures me into a mentorship kind of relationship. But I'm not aware that that's actually going to lead to sort of like a transactional relationship at the end, even though it's not quite consensual.
16: The Soul City reboot focuses on the stories of young women who today are the most vulnerable to HIV infection in South Africa.
11: In a week, about 1,200 new infections happen in the 15 to 19-year-old age group. And this is among adolescent girls.
16: Every week?
11: Every week.
16: That's stunning.
11: Yeah.
17: Can I see the top of the scene again? Just the top of the scene? Just to try something.
16: Director Pielo Mofokeng is reviewing some last changes with his actors.
18: So once you enter, once you close the door, enter, give us one, two beats, and then you can do the scene.
19: Okay.
18: Yeah.
16: He lets me look at the script.
18: The blesser's lines, they don't call them a blesser these days. The young kids call them zaddies.
12: Zaddies. Okay, daddy with a Z.
15: Yes.
12: Yeah, what are we looking at?
18: Yeah, I'm looking at episodes from today, that we'll be shooting today, from episode 2. Rulani is our protagonist's best friend, and her father is a very crooked perpetrator who ends up manipulating her. Yeah, so he ends up manipulating his daughter's best friend to have sex with him, and he abuses her.
12: What do you hope that people who ultimately watch this take away from it? What effect do you hope it has?
18: Well, people need to ask themselves questions. I think people need to know first and foremost, what does it mean to be involved in a toxic relationship? They need to say, how do I identify toxic relationships in my life? As long as the audience are asking themselves the question is, am I able to identify toxicity? Am I able to identify what the show is showing me? What am I doing as an individual? That's pretty much it. With edutainment, that's what you hope to do.
10: No movement, guys.
16: Soul City is more than a TV show. It's backed by a nonprofit by the same name that's been working to reach Black young women and girls in marginalized communities for years. It operates a number of programs, including Rise Young Women's Clubs. These clubs bring together small groups of girls to teach them about sensitive social issues and how to advocate for themselves. Godisan says they work in schools without government services.
11: Classes are crowded, so we work in those settings. So Rise is about that. It's about rising above those circumstances that you find yourself in.
12: This is the first meeting of the Rise Club here at the secondary school. It's an empowerment group for young women to give them the tools they need to succeed. There are about 10 girls here all wearing these navy blue and red school uniforms, and they've been talking about topics like gender equality and feminism and intersectionality.
16: Inside Fulamani Secondary School, at the front of a classroom, Pascal Satoli leads a group of girls through a lesson. She encourages each girl to come to the front of the room and to write down what the words feminism, gender equality, and democracy mean to them.
20: Erdogan wrote, when people treated other people fairly. Okay.
12: What do you hope they take away from today's session and from the program in general?
20: I hope they take away the fact that we are here to empower. We are here to build sisterhood. We are here to help one another. We are here to empower each other as young girls.
16: Soul City's CEO, Fina Godison, says the work in the schools is mirrored in this season of Soul City.
11: This drama that is happening now is centering a Rise girl, right? Where at the center, you have a young woman who is being empowered. Because once you empower this young woman, she's able to say no to toxic relationships. She's able to leave abusive relationships, but she's also able to empower others, right? Because when you empower a woman, we know they are able to multi. They have a multiplier effect in everything.
16: The story was supported by the Pulitzer Center. Next week on the program, we cross the border to Mozambique, where a clinic run by a Catholic association from Italy offers a long view on the course of the AIDS epidemic.
19: Seeing children, you know, coming and say, maybe she can save my father, you know. My fear is going back on that part. You saw the paradise, you know, and now you are telling me go back.

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3: 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I'm Juana Summers.
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6: Live from NPR News in Culver City, California, I'm Duane Brown. There's a tentative plan on the table between the U.S. and Iran to extend a tenuous or shaky ceasefire. Both sides still need to sign off on the proposal while negotiations on Iran's nuclear program takes place. But there's no indication that either side has agreed at this point. In the meantime, Americans are being squeezed by rising inflation and higher gas prices. Here's Treasury Secretary Scott Bessent speaking to reporters at the White House.
7: What we've seen is actually oil prices are down about 10% in May. There are almost 2,000 ships waiting to come out of the Gulf. And I think the oil market is going to be very well supplied on the other side of this, and that we could see prices come down very quickly.
6: When asked if he was concerned about people dipping into their savings to pay for the higher costs, Bessent said a lower savings rate could mean one of two things, impending doom or that people have more confidence in the economy. In Gaza, the second day of the Muslim Eid holiday was marked by mourning for 10 people killed in an Israeli airstrike targeting Hamas. Here's NPR's Anis Baba.
8: Israel's military say it targeted two senior Hamas figures in Gaza Wednesday night, but offered no further details. Israel's airstrike hit a residential building where Gaza Health Ministry says among those killed were five children and three women. One of them was Mohammed Al-Shawish, wife of 10 years, Shayma. He cried over her body at the morgue, calling her the love of his life and describing how they just spent the first day of Eid holiday Wednesday. His children are also in critical condition from the attack. Gaza's health ministry says the youngest person killed in the attack was 9 years old and the oldest was 81. The attack is the latest in a wave of Israeli assassinations of top Hamas commanders despite a ceasefire in Gaza.
6: You're listening to NPR News. A new survey finds Americans are far more likely to hear religious leaders give sermons about welcoming immigrants versus calls for stricter enforcement. From the Religion News Service, Adele Banks reports.
9: Immigration has been a flashpoint during the Trump administration, which has detained 400,000 immigrants, according to the Brookings Institution. Pew reports 15% of Americans who regularly attend religious services heard messages about the need to support immigrants, compared to 3% who heard the opposite. But many Americans, some 44%, are not sure whether the leaders of their religious congregations are Republicans or Democrats. Among people who attend services regularly, 19% say they think their clergy are mostly Republicans, while 8% think their clergy are mostly Democrats. These regular attenders also say they hear about protecting the environment than critiques of environmental regulations, and their clergy say more about opposing transgender identity than accepting those who are transgender. For NPR News, I'm Adele Banks.
6: The Chinese online retailer Temu was fined $232 million by the European Union for failing to protect consumers from illegal products. An investigation last year by the 27-nation bloc found Temu sold products on its discount platform that exposed consumers to toxic or hazardous toys and unsafe electronics. 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
5: This is All Things Considered from NPR News. I'm Juana Summers.
6: And I'm Scott Detrow. Israel has pushed further into southern Lebanon, vowing to crush the Iranian-backed militant group Hezbollah. On Thursday, it warned residents of one of Lebanon's biggest cities to leave their homes. The warnings displaced tens of thousands more people in an already struggling country. NPR's Jane Araf and Jawad Rizkala have this report from southern Lebanon.
7: Israel issued the warning Wednesday afternoon. A map showing the entire city of Tyre and surrounding villages were under potential attack. It was a major Muslim holiday, Eid al-Adha. Instead of celebrating, tens of thousands of people started driving north. To where? A lot of them didn't know.
8: This is one of the main highways leading from the south, and it's just choked with vehicles. Cars, trucks, some people on motorcycles. Every car is either packed with people or packed with people and stuffed to the roof with bags.
7: One woman is in tears. It's enough, she says. We left our food on the table. Every time we have to leave and drop everything. She says they're disgusted by both Israel and Hezbollah. I ask for her name, but she starts to cry again and walks away. We meet Abu Ali, who says an airstrike hit a few hundred yards from them. He's driving a car with the back seat stuffed with bags of belongings. His 10-year-old son is with him. His wife in another car with their two daughters.
8: Into Raheen Wayne?
7: The problem is, he says, there's nowhere to go. There's no space in shelters, and they have no money to rent an apartment. He's a government contractor and hasn't been paid in months. Abu Ali asks that his full name not be used in fear of retaliation by Israel. He says 80% of the residents of Tyre left. But not everyone can afford to drive north, he says. Amid the banged-up cars and old taxis, Rida Karit steps out of a yellow Camaro sports car. He and his wife, Tatiana Sergevana, who's Ukrainian, saw their home and business destroyed 4 days ago in an Israeli airstrike. Sergevana's country is also at war, but she says she's going back there.
9: I think Ukraine is better from this.
7: An airstrike destroyed the Karit's four-story family home, along with their ice cream plant. 2 days ago, Karit's cousin, her son, and two daughters were killed in another airstrike. Karit says he used to think Israel was hitting civilian buildings because Hezbollah was there. But then they hit his family's homes. Jane Araf, NPR News, Sidon, Lebanon.
10: For the past 3 years, independent producer Samantha Brown has visited high schools around the country to interview students about what's on their minds, a first after-school job, playing hockey, or living with autism. Students answer questions like, what's something that's important to know about you? Or is there a way in which you're misunderstood? Brown has shaped those conversations into a series she calls Small True Things. Today, we hear from students from schools in Lafayette, New York, Lame Deer, Montana, and Martha's Vineyard, Massachusetts.
11: Learning how to drive has been fun, but also kind of nerve-wracking because I started out with my dad, and he was like kind of like yelling, but your dad's supposed to do that. And then also driving with my mom is like completely different. I think it was when I first started driving like on the road, I was driving with her and I was going to stop. And she's like, stop. And I'm like, oh my God, I don't need you to scream to stop. I know that I need to stop when a car stops. But I get where she's coming from because she's probably horrified that I'm driving. And the hardest part of driving, definitely parallel parking. I absolutely hated it, but I've gotten better at it. But I really enjoy driving because I get to go places with that I wasn't able to before. My name is Kyla, and I live in Camillus, New York. And I'm looking forward to going to Canada by myself without my parents.
12: The very first time I touched a bass guitar, I didn't know what to do with it. I just kind of wrung out the strings, put my cheek against it, and felt the vibration. And just feeling that vibration, feeling the heavy strings, that feeling of having it in my arms, man. Yeah, music class became my favorite class after that. I started playing bass, then switched to guitar. That's the instrument I play the best. I play and I sing, and I think I can do it well. I hope people think I can do it well. I practice day in and day out. I play guitar, I sing. It's what I want to pursue. If she didn't put that guitar in my hands, I don't know where I would be. I will never lose this. It's something I will be doing till I'm 50 years old, probably. I wish everyone could play an instrument, you know. The world would be so beautiful. My name is DeLorean. I'm from the Northern Cheyenne Reservation, Lame Deer, Montana.
13: I love fashion. I got a sewing machine because I was like, I want to just do this. And then I just started sewing. I'm Caden, and I live in Martha's Vineyard, Massachusetts. My grandma, she was the first one to help me with my sewing. I just wanted to add in like a little sideboard to some pants. She like literally sat right next to me. She helped me with one complete side, and then she had to go. But she left me with all the information to get it done. And it was done by the next day. Right now, I'm working on a project making a thrifted blanket into some pants. So I thrifted this really big blanket for $8, where you get like good material at a low price. And it's the creative process that's so amazing about it, I'd say. When you're in that mode, you're like, there's nothing else going on anywhere else. It's just me and the sewing machine at that moment. That's it. That's what I love about it.
10: That was Kyla Civello, DeLorean Whiteman, and Caden Gardner. They spoke with Samantha Brown for her project, Small True Things. You can hear more stories at smalltruethings.org.

0: You're listening to All Things Considered from NPR News. There has been an uptick in piracy in the waters around the Middle East. So far, the number of incidents is small, but maritime intelligence groups say it could increase because attention and resources are focused on the Strait of Hormuz. Here's NPR's international affairs correspondent, Jackie Northam.
1: In late April, the Honor 25, an oil tanker, was sailing off the coast of Somalia when several armed men boarded the vessel and hijacked it. Over the next week, a cargo ship, the Sword, and another tanker, the Eureka, off the coast of Yemen, were also seized by pirates.
2: The hijacked vessels are highly likely hijacked by Somali individuals.
1: Daniel Mueller is a senior analyst at AMBRE, a maritime intelligence agency. He says the ships were diverted towards Somalia.
2: All three are within 2 miles of the Somali coastline right now, stationary. That is consistent with what Somali pirate action groups would have done in the past when they were conducting ransom negotiations.
1: The concern is whether these attacks portend a crisis similar to the one that rattled the shipping industry between 2009 and 2011, an era captured in the movie Captain Phillips.
3: Four pirates on board, four pirates coming towards us down the main deck.
4: Lock down the bridge.
1: John Walker was with the British Royal Navy for 3 decades, focusing on counter-piracy and counter-terrorism, now with EOS Risk Management Group. He says there have been up to a dozen pirate attacks this year, but that's only a tiny amount compared to a few years ago.
5: In 2011, there were 237 attacks. At the peak in that year, there were over 30 vessels held hostage in Somalia.
1: Walker says the piracy around Somalia back then became a serious risk for shipping, and there was a full, internationally coordinated response to bring it under control.
5: These are the kind of things that included rigging razor wire on the upper deck of the ship, changes of speed and course. And over time, that combination of making commercial vessels harder to board and hijack.
1: Also making sure the crew has an impenetrable room in which to hide, hiring private security guards, and a coalition of navies was assembled to patrol the waters off of Somalia.
6: It was a joint effort between the EU, NATO, U.S. Navy that was responsible for enforcing this.
1: Salim Khan with Polestar Global, a maritime intelligence firm, says once the crisis passed, many of these practices fell off. It cost money to secure the ship, pay for private security. And Khan says now there's only a few ships from the EU patrolling an enormous area.
6: The U.S. Navy and other navies are tied up with the Iran conflict. And so the warships are no longer around. And so there's no one to enforce Somali pirates and make sure that they get detained and put away.
1: Mueller with AMBRE Maritime Intelligence says Somali pirates are also watching what's happening in the Strait of Hormuz. He says in one case, the pirates sailed past merchant ships in order to hijack an oil tanker.
2: And that makes me believe there's a good chance it's related to the fuel prices, not directly connected to what is going on in the region, but that has had an influence on increased pirate activity that we're seeing now.
1: Pirate activity that could spread as the crisis in the Strait of Hormuz drags on. Jackie Northam, NPR News.

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1: I'm Peter O'Dowd. 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
8: 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He played with Charlie Parker, Thelonious Monk, Bud Powell, Miles Davis, Max Roach, and Clifford Brown. Rollins died Monday at the age of 95. We have a 1994 interview with him. 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
9: 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I'm Scott Detrow.
10: And I'm Juana Summers. President Trump has been facing a lot of criticism from Iran hawks who are skeptical about his diplomatic approach to Iran. But he's leaning into that approach, connecting it to one of his first-term successes, the so-called Abraham Accords. Those are the normalization deals between Arab countries and Israel that were in part aimed at countering Iran. NPR's Michelle Kellerman reports that Trump now wants to see more countries join.
11: President Trump says he's trying to put a lot of pieces together in the Middle East, and he argues that it should be mandatory for countries like Saudi Arabia and Qatar to sign normalization deals with Israel as part of an end to the U.S.-Israeli war against Iran.
12: It'll be historic if they do it. I think they owe that to us, to be honest. I think, because that really would be a tremendous sign. And I think those countries owe it to us.
11: As reporters shouted questions at his cabinet meeting this week, Trump turned to his top negotiator, real estate developer Steve Witkoff.
12: Steve, are you going to get them to sign?
13: We're definitely pushing it, Mr. President.
12: I'm not sure we should make the deal if they don't sign. You want to know the truth?
11: Trump may be trying to find a kind of accomplishment coming out of this war, says Michael Ratney, a former career diplomat who was ambassador to Saudi Arabia until Trump returned to office.
14: He seems to think having more countries normalize relations with Israel might just be that accomplishment, but it's just not realistic to think that Saudi Arabia or Qatar or Pakistan, for that matter, are about to sign on to the Abraham Accords. They have their own calculations when it comes to establishing relations with Israel, and this war didn't make them any more inclined to do so. If anything, it may have made it harder.
11: Ratney says the Saudis have made clear they won't sign a normalization deal with Israel without a clear pathway to Palestinian statehood. The war in Gaza and Israel's violence against Palestinians in the West Bank are pushing that goal further away, says Brian Katulis of the Middle East Institute, a Washington think tank.
15: The real pathway to expanding the Abraham Accords runs not through Tehran, but through Ramallah and Gaza. The central file and main concern when Saudi Arabia or Qatar looks at perhaps joining a normalization accord with Israel, their central concern is there a pathway to a two-state solution?
11: There, too, President Trump has made bold statements setting up a board of peace that's supposed to rebuild Gaza. But that work hasn't really started, and Palestinians currently have no path forward for a state of their own. So why does Trump keep talking about this when the prospects seem unlikely? Katulis calls it performative diplomacy, that Trump is making big statements to try to show his detractors that he has a plan for the Middle East.
15: With this Iran war, we've dug ourselves in a hole. We're trying to solve problems that didn't exist before the war began, like the closure of the Strait of Hormuz and Iran's control of it. And I think he's just trying to, he's grasping at straws to, you know, harkens back to something that he thinks fondly of. It was, in fact, a major accomplishment of his first term, but he's not looking at it in terms of the right pathway to how to get from here to there.
11: In his first term, the United Arab Emirates and Bahrain normalized relations with Israel, and those agreements have survived despite the wars in Gaza, Lebanon, and Iran. But Trump has long sought a bigger deal, that is, getting Saudi Arabia to join in this process, too. Michelle Kellerman, NPR News, the State Department.
9: In just more than 2 weeks, Haiti's national soccer team will face Scotland in the World Cup. To see Les Grenadiers in Massachusetts could be a once-in-a-lifetime opportunity for the third-largest Haitian community in the U.S., but scoring tickets could take a small miracle. From member station WBUR, Simone Rios reports.
16: It's not every day that a soccer announcer gets to call a match that ends in a country's second-ever World Cup qualification.
17: Haiti, for the first time since 1974!
16: That moment was a big deal for the 80,000 Haitians who call Massachusetts home, and a lot of them could fit in the 64,000-seat stadium just south of Boston. But unlike the Scotland fans, who've chartered 20 school buses to the game, many on the Haitian side are still scrambling for tickets. A few hundred people gathered recently for Haiti's flag-raising ceremony outside Boston City Hall. Among the Haitian dignitaries, surely some would have landed tickets by now, right? We asked a business owner, a pastor, Haiti's consul general in Boston. They all said they're still looking. Yanel Jean Torres chairs the board of a neighborhood nonprofit in the heart of Boston's Haitian community. He's all but given up on going.
18: Not even trying, because I don't even want to stress myself out. If they come, great. If they don't, I'll deal with it.
16: Haiti's World Cup appearance is a source of immense pride for the poorest country in the Americas. The tournament is expected to be the most expensive in World Cup history, and many Haitians are concerned about restrictive immigration policies. A U.S. travel ban means only Haitians who already have visas will likely be able to enter the country.
19: Haitians would love to come to support the team, but they won't get a visa. Can you imagine?
16: Haiti fan Wadner Pierre says people are also worried about potential immigration enforcement near the stadium.
20: I mean, the reality is you will have more federal agents deployed around the stadium. You don't want to chance that.
16: Pierre thinks Haiti fans will still show up to cheer on the team. Scotland supporter Ian Cox says the World Cup is all about having fans from all countries represented. He's organizing a group of more than 1,000 Scots flying in for the game with kilts and bagpipes.
21: The Scots are well known for creating a party atmosphere with everyone wherever they go. I'd be very disappointed not to share that with lots of fans of the opposing team.
16: A big reason many locals don't have tickets is the high cost on the resale market, starting around $600. But Cox says there's a chance resellers will cut prices as the game nears.
21: There's a lot of people who've been consistently saying, hold, hold, hold, these prices will drop because they're not sustainable.
22: Thank you so much.
16: Back at the Haiti flag raising in Boston, activist and teacher Charlot Lucien says he'll take his chances waiting for cheaper tickets. He lives walking distance from the stadium, and he's planning to go there with a group of friends ahead of the 9 p.m. coin toss.
23: So we will all walk with Haitian flags and then singing, chatting, and eating. Those with no tickets are hoping that at around 5 of 9, prices will drop, and then they'll start buying tickets so you can get into the game.
16: Lucien says they'll watch at his place if that doesn't work out. And in case Haiti struggles on the field, he'll have some medicinal teas on hand at home. One tea for the nerves and another for indigestion. For NPR News, I'm Simone Rios in Boston.

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2: 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I'm Marty Scarborough, KASU Program Director. 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
3: They're negotiating on fumes. But we'll see what happens. Maybe we have to go back and finish it. Maybe we don't.
4: The White House says it's close to a deal with Iran to end the war.
0: Ahead, we'll assess the terms and where things stand.
4: For Thursday, May 28th, it's All Things Considered from NPR News. I'm Scott Detrow.
0: And I'm Juana Summers. Law enforcement is worried about a new kind of threat at the World Cup, suspicious drones.
4: How the FBI is training local authorities to spot them.
5: I want to be very clear. The FBI is not looking for the hobbyist. We're looking for the threat.
0: Plus, why the NAACP is urging student athletes to boycott Southern schools.
6: We know you have options, and so as opposed to go to Georgia, consider Michigan if they're recruiting you, as opposed to going to Texas. UCLA has a great program, and they have NIL money.
4: Those stories and more coming up after this newscast.
7: Live from NPR News in Washington, I'm Ryland Barton. Iran's UN ambassador says U.S. actions in Iran, Venezuela, and Cuba reflect a pattern of coercion, intimidation, and interference that violates the UN Charter, threatens the country's sovereignty and independence, and endangers international peace. The comments come as the U.S. continues to strike Iran, and President Trump says he's negotiating a deal to extend the current ceasefire. Amir Saeed Iravani told the UN Security Council, Iran has a right to respond to the U.S. and Israeli attacks and close the Strait of Hormuz. The Justice Department has opened an investigation into the writer E. Jean Carroll over alleged perjury tied to her civil lawsuits against President Trump. This is the latest Justice Department probe to target a perceived enemy of the president. NPR's Ryan Lucas has more.
8: The investigation into E. Jean Carroll is being handled by the U.S. Attorney's Office in Chicago. That's according to a person familiar with the matter who spoke on condition of anonymity. The investigation is examining whether Carroll committed perjury in a deposition tied to civil lawsuits she brought against Trump. Carroll won a $5 million civil judgment against Trump for sexually abusing her decades ago and another $83 million judgment against him in a defamation suit. The Justice Department did not respond to a request for comment. The investigation is the latest launched by the Trump DOJ against the president's critics or perceived political adversaries. Ryan Lucas, NPR News, Washington.
7: Treasury Secretary Scott Bessent says his agency has a design for a $250 bill featuring the visage of President Trump. U.S. law does not allow a living person to appear on currency. A Republican-sponsored bill proposed in Congress would provide an exemption for Trump. Inflation is moving in the wrong direction. NPR's Scott Horsley reports on the Commerce Department's latest price data.
9: Consumer prices in April were up 3.8% from a year ago, according to the Commerce Department's inflation yardstick, which is closely watched by the Federal Reserve. That's a bigger annual increase than the previous month. Prices rose 0.4% between March and April, driven in part by higher gasoline prices sparked by the war with Iran. Stripping out volatile energy and food prices, so-called core inflation was 3.3% for the 12 months ending in April. A separate report from the Commerce Department shows the U.S. economy grew a little more slowly in the first 3 months of the year than initially reported. GDP grew at an annual pace of 1.6% during the quarter, down from an earlier tally of 2%. Scott Horsley, NPR News, Washington.
7: New research suggests a first-of-its-kind drug for hepatitis B may let some patients stop treatment without showing signs of the dangerous liver virus. Chronic hepatitis B is hard to treat, and the virus can hide out in the body, making a cure elusive. Researchers reported that in new studies, about 1 in 5 patients given the experimental drug for 6 months saw their virus reduced to levels low enough that the immune system could keep it in check. You're listening to NPR News from Washington. France's lower house has voted finally to scrub a foundational slavery-era edict from French law. The National Assembly voted 254-0 to overturn Code Noir, or Black Code. It now goes to the Senate. King Louis XIV signed it at Versailles Palace in 1685 to set the rules for slavery across France's colonial empire. The code quietly remained on the books even after it lost any authority when France abolished slavery in 1848. Health workers are fighting to contain an Ebola outbreak in the Democratic Republic of Congo, where more than 240 people are suspected to have died of the disease. Emmett Livingstone reports the response is facing a series of complications.
10: On the ground in Mongwalu, the gold mining town in eastern Congo at the epicenter of the Ebola outbreak, doctors say they're having a hard time. Some people think the disease is fake, and the town's hospital was attacked several times last week. This is making contact tracing, which is a crucial part of controlling Ebola's spread, extremely difficult. Complicating response efforts further is insecurity. Militia groups plague much of Ituri province, where there are the most cases. The WHO's Director General describes the situation as a, quote, catastrophic collision of disease and conflict.
7: That's Emmett Livingstone reporting. Viewership is up significantly in the NHL's Stanley Cup playoffs, and women are the primary driver. ESPN and TNT are reporting increases of 101% and 66%. The Olympics in February, the quality of play, an increase in Gen Z talent, and the fervor around heated rivalry have helped in bring in more viewers. It's NPR.
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13: 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Right? 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
15: From NPR News, this is All Things Considered. I'm Juana Summers.
4: And I'm Scott Detrow. The Trump administration says it perhaps has the makings of a deal with Iran. You can be forgiven if you feel like you've heard this before. It was just last weekend that President Trump said a deal was close, but the promise of that deal seemed farther away on Monday when U.S. forces launched attacks on Iranian boats near the Strait of Hormuz. CENTCOM says those attacks were in self-defense. And it was just yesterday, Wednesday, that the president told his cabinet and reporters that he wouldn't be rushed into a deal. So here we are on Thursday, and a deal is once again close, or so says the administration. Regardless of when a deal between the U.S. and Iran comes to pass, the future of Iran's nuclear program will be central to the future of that agreement. I talked about the challenges of getting to a final deal with Iran on NPR's National Security Podcast, Sources and Methods. Joining me, NPR's Pentagon correspondent Tom Bowman and NPR International correspondent Aya Batrawi. I mean, Aya, I hear this. Iran is the country that was bombed so heavily for so many weeks, and yet it seems like Iran is the country that holds the cards at this point in time. Is that the right way to think about this?
16: I mean, its leadership was killed. Its supreme leader was killed on the first day of the opening strikes of this war by Israeli attacks. And yet the regime is still intact. The regime is still able to call the shots domestically within Iran. They just this week, for the first time since the war began, allowed some internet to return to the country and for people to slowly access internet there. And I think what we're seeing now is that both sides, both Iran and the United States, see that more war isn't going to achieve anything for the United States. I think President Trump sees that more war on Iran isn't necessarily going to give him what he wants. I've been speaking with a lot of analysts who say this regime is actually, it's weaker, but it's harder than it was before.
17: At the same time, though, A, you say that both sides kind of don't see more conflict as the step forward. But we heard this from President Trump just the other day.
3: They're negotiating on fumes. But we'll see what happens. Maybe we have to go back and finish it. Maybe we don't.
18: I would say not negotiating on fumes. They're negotiating on water. And that water is the Strait of Hormuz.
17: But, Tom, we've heard a few different times as negotiations stall or get to an inflection point, Trump threaten broader renewed attacks. Anything different this time?
18: Well, here's the thing. He's talked about broader attacks. It could hit bridges. It could hit the oil facilities, power plants. And also, again, what do you hope to achieve by continuing to bomb? He thinks it'll bring them to the table. But as we've been talking about, it seems like this regime is more hardline than what you had before. So, again, the only thing they can do really is try to get the strait opened again. They're going to have to negotiate with Iran. They're going to have to probably give them some money. There's talk that maybe the Gulf states will loan Iran some money, billions of dollars, just to get this thing off the table.
17: And Tom, I was surprised at the types of voices that we heard criticizing this framework that's been out there. At least people like Ted Cruz, people like Lindsey Graham, people like Mike Pompeo, people who are not usually the Republicans out there criticizing the Trump administration, saying, this is a bad deal. This is not what we wanted to see out of this.
18: No, I think that's right. And of course, they want clear regime change. That's what Trump promised. But clearly, that's not going to happen. And getting back to what Trump said, I don't care about the midterms. Well, a lot of Republicans are worried about the midterms because the higher gas prices and so forth. And he's going to have to bend and give back some money to Iran to get that strait reopened.
17: We cannot talk about this peace deal without talking about nuclear weapons. Iran has the materials to make them. President Trump is trying hard to strike a deal to prevent Iran from doing that. But Tom, we've talked about this a bunch already. Seems pretty familiar. The United States, in fact, did have a deal in place with Iran to prevent it from acquiring nuclear weapons.
18: That's right. It's called the JCPOA or JCPOA. It was under the Obama administration. And again, it allowed a small amount of enriched uranium of 3.67%, basically for nuclear power plants. And it also had a 10-year moratorium on any additional enrichment of uranium for 10 years. I remember talking with a senior military official back then, and people criticized the deal, you know, had its flaws. This general told me, he said, Tom, you know, the great thing about this, we, the military, don't have to step in. Let the diplomats talk about this for the next decade. So if Trump allows some enrichment, which is what the Iranians demand, then everyone's going to be saying, well, wait a minute. How is this different from what Obama had? And you have 13 American dead. You have 2,000 or more Iranians killed, right? You have $29 billion in operational costs for this war for the United States. And also billions more rebuilding infrastructure, U.S. bases that were hit around the Middle East. And as Aya knows, in Dubai and some of the other areas in the region, they're going to have to be rebuilding the infrastructure as well.
17: So, Aya, that gets to my last question then. If a nuclear deal is still in place, if the regime is stronger than it was before, and if Iran ends up with more control over the Strait of Hormuz, is it accurate or fair to say that Iran will have won this war?
16: It will have not lost against the world's most powerful military and its ally in the region, Israel, which is supposed to have qualitative edge in what many believe has its own nuclear weapon. So it has shown its teeth. It is no longer a regional threat. It is seen as a real formidable force in the region. It showed that it can hit U.S. bases. It can kill American soldiers. It can hit civilian infrastructure as well as energy infrastructure across multiple countries. And it can do so relatively cheap with drones, thousands of drones. It can do so with its missiles. And it has nothing to do with its nuclear enrichment. I mean, they haven't even gotten that deterrence yet.
17: That was NPR international correspondent Aya Batraoui and Pentagon correspondent Tom Bowman.
4: We were talking on NPR's weekly national security podcast, Sources and Methods. You can listen to our full episode wherever you get your podcasts. President Trump has called for a temporary suspension of the federal gasoline tax. The tax costs drivers a little more than 18 cents a gallon, but waiving it carries a cost as well. NPR's Camila Domonoske joins us now to explain. Hey there.
16: Hi.
4: All right. So a lot of people are stressing about how expensive it is to buy gas right now. Mm-hmm. But what would waiving the gas tax accomplish?
16: Well, it would be a way to bring down prices at the pump pretty quickly. It wouldn't reduce them a ton, obviously, 18 cents a gallon. And some of those savings could actually wind up being eaten up by refineries and gas stations. So maybe not 100% of it would even go to drivers. Mm-hmm. But, you know, when the president floated this idea a few weeks ago, it was clearly meant to address the mounting voter frustration with how the war on Iran has pushed gasoline prices. They recently hit four-year highs. Importantly, it would require Congress to act in order to actually suspend the gasoline tax. And we have seen some bills introduced over the last couple of months, but it is not at all clear if they'll go up for a vote, even if the president makes it a priority.
4: Walk me through what the downside of this would be.
16: Well, one downside is that it can actually backfire, because when you reduce the cost of buying gasoline, you encourage people to buy more of it, which can actually drive prices back up. More fundamentally, though, the problem is that the money raised by the gas tax goes toward the country's highway system, and road repairs are very important for everybody who uses these mm-hmm. highways. The thing is that the Federal Highway Fund has actually already been running on empty for years now, and that's because, okay, are you ready for the really interesting thing about the gas tax?
4: I have been waiting my whole life for the really interesting thing about the gas tax.
16: The federal gas tax is broken.
4: Really?
16: It used to be a really good system. So if you drive more, you buy more gasoline, right? Buy more gasoline, you pay more gas tax. So the people who used highways the most paid the most for them. Great setup.
4: Mm-hmm.
16: But this tax has been 18.4 cents per gallon for more than 30 years. And that is cents per gallon, not per cent. It doesn't change as the cost of gasoline goes up.
4: I never realized that.
16: Yeah, and road repairs have gotten a lot pricier, obviously, in the last 30 years,
4: yeah.
16: Right? At the same time, cars actually got more efficient. And people drive a little less per capita than we used to. So it used to bring in enough money to cover the cost of highways, but now it doesn't. Not even close, then it gets worse every single year.
4: Having spent years covering politics, I think I know the answer to this, but why hasn't the federal government raised the gas tax?
16: Yeah, the question is, who wants to run for office on a platform of making gasoline more expensive, right?
4: Yep.
16: Adam Hoffer is with the Tax Foundation, and he says, yes, even though these gas taxes can work really well.
19: Nobody likes gas taxes. Politicians don't like them. Drivers don't like them. Voters don't like them. So increasing these taxes is a real political challenge.
16: Now, you can do it. In fact, many states have set their state gas taxes to go up automatically. In the Mid-Atlantic, it's often pegged to gas prices. Florida, it tracks inflation. And there are other benefits to having a higher gas tax. When you discourage driving by making gasoline more expensive, that has climate benefits. It means less pollution, mm-hmm. so health benefits. But if your goal is to fund highways, there is a problem with just raising the gas tax, and that is that electric vehicles use highways but don't use gasoline. So as more people buy EVs, gas tax revenue is going to shrink even more.
4: So nobody likes high taxes, but you know what else people don't like? Potholes.
16: It's
4: so what's the solution for funding highways?
16: There are some alternatives. So a lot of states have some higher EV registration fees. That doesn't fill the gap, especially because there's not nearly enough electric vehicles on the road at this point. And in many cases, these actually charge EV drivers more than gas drivers mm-hmm. pay for gas taxes. Automakers have lobbied for a fee based on vehicle weight. So trucks would pay more than sedans, for instance, that all vehicles would pay. And a lot of states have been trying road usage fees, where you actually pay by how much you drive directly, whether you have a tracker or watch an odometer. So kind of like a good gas tax. The more you drive, the more you pay. Whatever it is, something needs to change. And for all this chatter about a holiday, the gas tax is actually fundamentally doomed anyway.
4: NPR's Camila Domonoske, thank you so much.
16: Thank you.

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1: James Tallarico is the Democratic nominee for a key Senate seat in Texas, and he's running against Texas Attorney General Ken Paxton, who just won his primary with backing from President Trump. Other Democrats have tried to flip Texas. We asked Tallarico what makes him different and whether a blue wave is realistic in a red state. His answer tomorrow on Morning Edition from NPR News.
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3: 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It's Levon Helm's Dirt Farmer on this week's Arkansongs. And now
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7: 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I'm Scott Detrow.
8: And I'm Juana Summers. Drones have shown up uninvited at sporting events across the country in recent years, including an NFL game in 2023 between the Baltimore Ravens and Cincinnati Bengals.
9: Apparently, there was a drone inside the stadium, so they have stopped play.
8: While mostly a nuisance so far, such incursions are a growing security concern for law enforcement. That is particularly true next month when the U.S. hosts its first World Cup matches. As NPR's Ryan Lucas reports, the FBI and its partners are racing to protect the Cup and future big events from drones.
10: On a patch of grass at a training facility in Huntsville, Alabama, the FBI's Michael Torfey makes sure everything is set.
11: Ready to go, hot? Right. Give it a little room just in case. You know, it'll go right up.
10: But... Quadcopter drone rises into the air. On its underside, you can see FBI in yellow block letters on a blue background. The drone hovers in the air, and then sirens go off, and it plays this message.
12: This is the FBI. You have violated a no-fly zone. Land your drone immediately and await contact by law enforcement. Do it now.
10: That is the message that someone operating an unauthorized drone would hear once located by the authorities. The demonstration comes at the tail end of a two-week course designed and run by the FBI to train state and local police officers on countering drones. The students learn how to detect, track, and combat drone threats, and once certified, they will be able to work in tandem with federal officers to disable unauthorized drones at big sporting events and other mass gatherings. The FBI invited a group of journalists to Redstone Arsenal in Huntsville, Alabama, to observe some of the training. The course was started late last year. This is the fourth class to come through the school, and it includes police officers from New Jersey, New York, Miami, and Los Angeles. Michael Torfey leads the FBI's drone program.
11: This course is about teaching people the fundamentals of the technology, but more importantly, the judgment of when to use it.
10: Torfey is speaking in front of a mobile command center. The FBI didn't allow journalists to record inside the vehicle for security reasons, but we do get a quick peek of what it looks like.
13: Flat screens with maps and live video feeds line the walls. At a table, trainees sit hunched over laptops. One of them shouts out when he detects an unauthorized drone enter protected airspace, and they decide how to respond. The course gives the officers hands-on training, including a final exercise at a local stadium. Back outside the command truck, the FBI's Devin Kowalski says drones are here to stay.
14: Every major public gathering, from a World Cup match to an America 250 celebration, is now a drone environment.
13: Kowalski is the director of the FBI's Critical Incident Response Group, which oversees the counter-drone program.
14: I want to be very clear. The FBI is not looking for the hobbyist. We're looking for the threat.
13: Most drone activity in the U.S., Kowalski says, is legal. He points to things like a realtor filming a house for a new real estate listing or a parent filming a kid's soccer game.
14: The work you saw today is targeted at the very small margin of people who break the law.
13: The nightmare scenario, officials say, is a terrorist or foreign adversary attaching explosives to a drone and targeting a stadium, causing mass casualties. But even a drone that drops an unknown substance, say a white powder, on a crowd of thousands could cause panic and chaos. And while neither has happened at a U.S. stadium yet, there have been incidents involving weaponized drones. In 2024, a Tennessee man was charged with trying to use a drone loaded with explosives to attack an electrical substation. The FBI training here in Alabama was created because of the proliferation of drones. But the push to get officers through the course now is tied to this summer's World Cup, when fans from around the world will fill U.S. stadiums and fan zones in 11 American cities.
15: You want to be able to give law enforcement the ability to protect those 70, 80, 100,000 people that are in and around the stadium.
13: Andrew Giuliani is the head of the White House World Cup Task Force.
15: If you want to give them the full capabilities, you got to be able to give them the sovereignty over the skies so that way they can protect not just what's walking into the stadium, but also what potentially could be flying into the stadium.
13: Giuliani was one of several senior officials who made the trek down to the FBI's Huntsville campus for the latest class's graduation ceremony. In a small auditorium, the students, most of them dressed in dark blue or olive green police uniforms, walk up on stage one by one and collect their certificates. They will now head home as certified counter-drone experts and will soon be on the beat, protecting the skies above World Cup stadiums and other major events in the future. Ryan Lucas, NPR News, Huntsville, Alabama.
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16: He helped craft one of the most iconic speeches of the 20th century.
17: I have a dream that one day this nation will rise up and live out the true meaning of its creed. We hold these truths to be self-evident, that all men are created equal.
16: Clarence B. Jones was Dr. Martin Luther King Jr.'s personal attorney, advisor, and his speechwriter. He was 32 years old in 1963 when he helped King draft his I Have a Dream address. In 2023, I spoke to Jones about that historic moment and about his broader work with King. Jones told me he actually said no when King first approached him about working together. But Jones changed his mind pretty quickly after attending one of King's sermons.
18: I pulled him close to me, still tears running down my cheek, and I said, Dr. King, when do you want me to go to Montgomery, Alabama?
16: You were in from that moment on.
18: In.
16: Jones was known for his behind-the-scenes role in the civil rights movement. When King was arrested in Alabama in April 1963, it was Jones who smuggled out the scraps of paper that would become King's letter from Birmingham jail. Jones also helped organize that 1963 March on Washington, which culminated, of course, in King's I Have a Dream speech.
17: I have a dream today.
18: When you see a black Baptist preacher start rubbing his feet up and down slowly, and you see him do that while he's preaching, you translate that to music. That's like watching Charlie Parker or Dizzy Gillespie. It's like, that's when you say, the brother is going to take it away.
16: Jones was in his early 90s when we spoke 3 years ago. Many of his peers from the civil rights era were no longer around. Given that, I asked him if he felt like he had an extra responsibility.
18: As long as I have any breath in my body, I have an obligation to carry on the work of Fannie Lou Hamer, Harry Belafonte,
19: all of those people like Fred Shuttlesworth. And the legacy of those four beautiful girls that were murdered on September 15th. I mean, what's the sense of being gifted with a certain amount of longevity if I want to sit on my butt and do nothing? Okay? I'm not about sitting on my behind. When I know the legacy of all that's gone before, I cannot do that.
16: Clarence B. Jones died last week in Cupertino, California. He was 95 years old.

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2: It's All Things Considered from NPR News. I'm Juana Summers.
3: And I'm Scott Detrow. Through the good and the bad, and there was a whole lot of bad, Spike Lee has been courtside at New York Knicks games.
2: I talked to him about how it feels to see his team back in the NBA Finals.
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5: Live from NPR News in Culver City, California, I'm Duane Brown. Israeli forces have moved farther into southern Lebanon, launching waves of attacks on one of the country's biggest cities. Tens of thousands of people have fled, as we hear from NPR's Jane Arath.
6: Residents fleeing the southern city of Tyre flooded highways north after Israel warned Wednesday night it would attack the city. Most shelters in Lebanon are at capacity. Many of the people fleeing said they had no idea where they would go. Israel says it is attacking Hezbollah infrastructure. But according to Lebanese authorities, airstrikes have killed almost 3,300 people since the war started in March, including hundreds of women and children. Two civilians have been killed by Hezbollah attacks, along with 23 soldiers and a military contractor, Israel says. Israeli and Lebanese military officials are due to meet in Washington Friday to discuss implementing a two-week-old ceasefire. Jane Arath, NPR News, Beirut.
5: Closer to home, a former CIA officer is facing charges after gold bars and cash were found in his home. Investigators say he also lied about his military record, NPR's Bill Chappell reports.
7: The FBI arrested David J. Rush on May 19th after agents found hundreds of gold bars worth more than $40 million in his house in Northern Virginia. The CIA says it called in the FBI to investigate Rush after he asked for gold and large amounts of cash last fall, but it hasn't found any record of why Rush said he needed the money. An FBI affidavit says Rush misled the CIA about his education and military record when he applied to the agency in 2009. It also alleges that he kept filing for compensation for military leave for 10 years after he was discharged from the Navy Reserves. Rush is charged with theft of public money. Bill Chappell, NPR News.
5: You are listening to NPR News. The Postal Service has received approval to raise the price for mailing a letter in the U.S. again. NPR's Hansi Luong reports the price hike comes as the self-funded mailing agency says it's just months away from running out of money.
8: The price of a first-class forever stamp is going up to 82 cents starting July 12th. That's a 5% increase and the eighth price hike over the past 5 years by the U.S. Postal Service, which is a financial supporter of NPR. USPS still has one of the world's lowest prices for mailing a letter domestically, but compared to decades ago, fewer people are using first-class mail, and that's destabilizing the Postal Service, which generally receives no tax dollars to keep it running. Instead, USPS sells stamps and charges service fees to deliver mail 6 days a week to just about every address in the country. In March, Postmaster General David Steiner told Congress USPS is on track to be out of cash within a year. Steiner has called for lawmakers to change laws to let the agency borrow more money and reform its retirement plans. Hansi Luong, NPR News.
5: Well, engineers at Duke University are taking a different approach to building robots. They aren't humanoid and they don't look anything like people. Researchers focusing on uniformity in action, or what they call dynamic symmetry, to help navigate rough terrain, sandy beaches, even climbing brick walls. That's where Argus comes in, a robot with 20 legs and eyes built to move and see in any direction. The hope is to use the technology to develop other types of robots. You're listening to NPR News.
9: 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Performances will be June 20th, 26th, and 27th at 7 p.m. and June 21st and 28th at 2 p.m. More information is at foajonesboro.org.
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4: And I'm Juana Summers. Voting rights and college football. At first, the connection might not be obvious, but don't play. Don't watch. Don't support. That is the NAACP's message to fans and families of student-athletes in southern states attempting to redraw congressional maps to consolidate Republican power after a Supreme Court ruling weakened the Voting Rights Act. Athletic programs targeted in the boycott stand to lose millions if student-athletes and their fans withhold their talent and turn off their screens. But the question is, will they? Derek Johnson is president and CEO of the NAACP, and he joins me now. Welcome to the program.
5: Thank you for the opportunity.
4: So, Derek, in a nutshell, the Out of Bounds campaign is encouraging Black college football and basketball players to refuse to play for top schools in states where the NAACP feels redistricting efforts are disenfranchising Black voters, as well as for fans to boycott the games. Am I getting that correct?
5: That is correct. It is not what we feel, it's what we are witnessing. The Supreme Court handed down a decision which essentially opened the door for states to reverse progress made by African Americans and just their citizens in general. Mm-hmm. And within a day of the Supreme Court decision, the Tennessee state legislative body, they announced they were going to have a special session with the intent of abolishing the one district that's centered in Memphis, where African Americans could elect a candidate of their choice. And what's ironic about that district, African Americans for several years had selected an individual that was not from the African American community,
4: right, because
5: our voters understand their policy concern supersedes race. But unfortunately for the states, and majority of which are former Confederate states, mm-hmm. Used race as the driving force behind policy consideration.
4: Let me ask you this. I know how seriously young people who compete at a high level take their sports. How do you say to a high school kid who's excelled on the field and off and whose life, their family's life, have been aimed at the sort of life-changing money that could come if you play for a school like Georgia, like Texas? How do you say to them that your principles should outweigh your aspirations, your lifelong aspirations?
5: Well, that's a false choice that we would never set up for any student athlete. Many of these families have invested heavily. Nothing that we've said, don't play sports. What we're saying is you have options, that if a major school, flagship school in the states that we have identified, be it Alabama or Texas or Georgia, if they're heavily recruiting you, we know you have options because these are big programs. And so as opposed to go to Georgia, consider Michigan if they're recruiting you, as mm-hmm. opposed to going to Texas. UCLA has a great program and they have NIL money. These are athletes with actual options. And we're saying that all things being equal, if it's 10 factors, make this the 11th factor, because you should not be playing on a field where they don't want your voice in policymaking or selecting policymakers.
4: What are you hearing from families of current and prospective students about the boycott so far?
5: Thank you. Thank you for clarifying what was at stake. The concept of sharecropping is over, and we should not be benefiting state schools when the state refused to allow the players to really have a choice in who should represent them and the policies that follow as a result of that. We have an opportunity here as a society, and this is not only for Black athletes, it's for all athletes. And at some point as a society, we have to move away from the othering and really focus on what's in the best interest of all citizens of this country.
4: I do have to ask, though, critics of this boycott, they point to similar redistricting efforts in blue states, Democratic states, and they ask,
0: If you want truly to see fair voting maps, why not boycott them too? How do you respond to those sorts of allegations?
5: Well, we are focusing on the racialized issue that's taking place. This is not about blue versus red states. This is about the African-American vote witnessing in real time a repeat of history. We are nonpartisan, but we are deeply concerned with the southern states where over 52% of all African-Americans live to mute the ability of African-Americans to operate as communities of interest and elect candidates of their choice.
0: How do you measure success?
5: For us, success is being in the fight. You know, in this moment, we are witnessing the rollback of so many guardrails that protect our democracy. This is just one of many. We must, as a society, continue to fight for this concept of democracy. And so as long as we are in the midst of that fight for all citizens, that is success. And unfortunately, we will have setbacks. But in the setbacks that we will have, as long as we continue to fight, we will continue to succeed.
0: Derek Johnson is president and CEO of the NAACP. Thanks so much for joining us.
5: Thank you.
3: The Trump administration says it will not allow Americans who have been exposed to Ebola to return to the U.S. for treatment. There are now nearly 1,200 suspected cases and at least 220 deaths in the outbreak that began in the Democratic Republic of the Congo. Hospitals and aid groups in the country are struggling to contain the outbreak. NPR Global Health correspondent Fatma Tanis reports.
6: Secretary of State Marco Rubio spoke on Wednesday at a White House cabinet meeting.
7: We cannot and will not allow any cases of Ebola to enter the United States.
6: Instead, Americans who have been exposed to the virus abroad will be sent to facilities in Kenya for isolation and treatment. Today, senior administration officials outlined a two-phase plan. They say a 50-bed quarantine facility is being set up at an airbase in Kenya for Americans with no symptoms. And for Americans who test positive, the U.S. is working on creating biocontainment units, also in Kenya, where people will have access to supportive treatments for Ebola, such as replacing loss of fluids and pain management. The care will be provided by U.S. Public Health Service staff. Officials said people with more severe cases will be evacuated to more specialized care centers, likely in Europe. The plan is a change from how the U.S. treated previous Ebola outbreaks, where it played an international leadership role in the response and allowed Americans to be monitored and treated in the U.S. Deborah Howry is the former chief medical officer for the U.S. Centers for Disease Control and Prevention. She says this new approach is a waste of resources when the U.S. has world-class centers that can treat Ebola.
8: If I were an American citizen and contracted Ebola, I certainly would want world-class care in one of these hospitals. When we have the resources and the talent in the United States, we should use it for, you know, people that need this treatment.
6: Meanwhile, Jean Kaseya, the director general of Africa Centers for Disease Control and Prevention, said he was concerned that the U.S. plan would add pressures to Kenya's own system and resources.
9: Kenya is already for us a high-risk country. Adding an international quarantine responsibility for foreign nationals could stretch the national capacities.
6: In a statement, Kenya's Medical Practitioners Union also criticized their own government for allowing Kenya to, quote, be treated as a containment colony for a lethal pathogen. Fatma Tanis, NPR News.

0: 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A complicated piece of Civil War era history is getting a makeover. Nashville is working to update the remains of Fort Negley with a more accurate presentation of its story. It's a place built by forced black labor for the Union. From member station WPLN, Cynthia Abrams reports.
1: Along the winding trail at Fort Negley, a group of college students is in the middle of a history class. Tennessee State University's LaRotha Williams has brought his students out for a sort of walk and talk.
2: They didn't have much in material possessions, but what did they bring with them?
3: Their clothes and stuff.
2: How they dress.
3: Food.
2: The food.
3: Their language.
2: Language.
3: Religion.
2: Religion.
1: Williams is asking his students about the thousands of people, many of them enslaved or formerly enslaved, who built the stone fortress, which sits atop a hill overlooking downtown.
4: Who determines what we remember and what we forget? And this place is ground zero for that, right?
1: Fort Negley is in Tennessee, one of 11 states to secede during the Civil War. But in Nashville, secession didn't last long. Less than a year into the war, it became the first Confederate state capital to fall to the Union. Negley is a relic of that defeat. It's one of the best-preserved Union forts still standing. But it's faced decades of neglect, Williams says.
4: This being a, quote, Yankee fort, in the Confederacy, you know, there's not going to be a lot of glorification of what happens here.
1: When the Union took Nashville, many enslaved people flocked to the city to escape slavery. But thousands of these men, women, and even children were forced by the Union to construct Fort Negley. Some became soldiers, joining the U.S. colored troops. Over this period, Nashville's black population roughly tripled. Later, many settled near Fort Negley, establishing important black neighborhoods. Some descendants, like Gary Burke, are still in Nashville today.
5: My great-great-great-grandfather, Peter Bailey, was a soldier here in 1865.
1: Burke visits often. His goal is to make sure the workers are never forgotten.
5: This was a Union fort, and that you had African Americans who were forced into labor and what indignations they experienced while doing that.
1: That sometimes invisible history is something Williams students, like Zariah Browning, say is uncomfortable.
6: Knowing that it's just a place that people walk through and they don't know the cultural significance behind it is kind of like hard to process.
1: It's also something the city is looking to rectify. It plans to update signage, do archaeological digs, and add a memorial lawn dedicated to the laborers. Nashville Mayor Freddie O'Connell says the effort is overdue.
7: And I would say that whatever the price of freedom is, the people who built this fort, defended it, and descended from it have paid that. They've earned inclusion, belonging, and the dignity of our collective memory.
1: The changes to Fort Negley are expected to be completed early next year. For NPR News, I'm Cynthia Abrams in Nashville.

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1: Tomorrow in Arkansas Roots, we'll hear the jazzy side of country superstar Charlie Rich of Colt, Arkansas. We've also got Camden's Michael Burks covering a song by Daryl Hall and John Oates. We'll learn about events to be presented by the Foundation of Arts throughout the month of June, and we'll learn about the Vanguard Discovery Camp being presented on various A-State campuses. That's all in the noon hour tomorrow in Arkansas Roots.
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0: It's All Things Considered from NPR News. I'm Scott Detrow.
8: And I'm Juana Summers. They did it.
9: It's over. Believe it, Knicks fans. For the first time in 27 years, the New York Knicks are going to the NBA Finals.
8: Next week, the Knicks face off against the winner of the NBA Western Conference Finals for a chance to clinch the title of NBA champions. And you will recognize the voice of the Knicks superfan that we've called up, who is certainly celebrating today. That is filmmaker Spike Lee, and he joins me now from New York. Welcome to All Things Considered, and congratulations.
10: Thank you, and a pleasure to talk with you, sis.
8: Okay, you were at the Eastern Conference Finals. I just want you to take us back to the moment when the Knicks secured their spot in the NBA Finals for the first time in nearly three decades. What was it like? It seemed like it was totally electric there.
10: Well, it was a joyous moment. I'm old, so I go back to, as a kid, Willis Reed, Dave DeBuscher, mm-hmm. Bill Bradley, Walt Clyde Frazier. So it's we're back.
8: Indeed. And I mean, when you think about that history, anyone who follows the NBA knows that being a longtime Knicks fan, it's a real commitment. You have seen the highs and you have seen some really low lows. I wonder, when you're sitting there courtside, was there like a specific rock bottom moment that really stuck with you? Was there ever a moment where it was just really hard to hang on to that electric fandom?
10: Well, nothing was going to make me not be a fan, a follower of the New York Knicks. But the bottom was Reggie Miller in that game.
8: Remind us what happened in that game for folks who maybe didn't see it or don't know.
10: Well, this was against the Indianapolis Pacers. Mm-hmm. And it was game five at the Garden. Mm-hmm. And Reggie and I got into something. And he went ballistic. We lost the game. Game six is going to be in Indianapolis, and they're up 3-2. No one thought, except the players, that we were going to win game six on the road. I woke up the next morning. I was on the cover of New York News Today, the Daily News, and the Post, the front page and the back page, being blamed for the loss. I don't know how many years ago it was, but me and Reggie are close. You know, it's all love. But people still ask us separately, do we hate each other? But we squashed that a long, long time ago. We're good.
8: Yeah. I mean, Even if you've never seen a game at the Garden, people know that that environment is electric. It is special. It is incredible. What was it like to be there when the Knicks...
10: The world's most famous arena.
8: Exactly. What was it like to be there as the Knicks made history?
10: It's amazing. And here's the thing, though. With the apologies to the Brooklyn Nets. In New York City, you got two baseball teams. The Yankees... And the Mets, and it's like, two football teams, the Giants and the Jets. But the sport of basketball were united. So the whole city is behind the Knicks. And that's the difference.
8: I have to ask, as somebody who is devoted to this team as you are, let us in on a secret or two. What are your pregame rituals?
10: Well, I get there when they open up the doors, get something to eat real quick, and take my seat, row AA, seat 20, because I like to watch the warm-ups. And that's my time, you know, to talk to the players, you know, just what's up. And especially there's somebody I know that's on the visiting team. Mm-hmm. And so, you know, it's like, they'll come over, they know, everybody knows where I sit, they come over, you know, what's up, you know, good luck. You know, it's all love.
8: I mean, that's just remarkable thinking about that young kid who was born in Atlanta, moved to Brooklyn, who came from those seats
10: Hold on. Hold on. The People's Republic of Brooklyn.
8: The People's Republic of Brooklyn. But I mean,
10: home of Biggie, home of Mike Tyson, or birthplace. I'm going to add Michael Jordan to that.
8: But could you have ever imagined that you would move all the way from those blue seats, all the way up top at the Garden, to be sitting courtside now after, for the first time in 27 years, the Knicks are going back to the NBA Finals? I mean, that has to be sort of mind-blowing.
10: Well, when my wife, Tanya, my beautiful wife, when she found out how much those tickets cost and did the math by the years...
8: I'm sure there was a little conversation at home.
10: Yeah. Well, I paid for my tickets, so now it's a vice.
8: Now, when the Knicks won the Eastern Conference Finals, you were there. You were photographing that trophy ceremony. If they take it all, if they win big,
10: did you see the pictures?
8: I did.
10: Here's the thing, though. When the game was over, I got in the court. There's a ring around the trophy ceremony. Mm-hmm. And the camera set up, so I can't stand from the camera. I can send it to you. So I laid down my back and got some great shots.
8: You know, you mentioned earlier the journey that you took to get those courtside seats, that conversation with your wife over the budget. I do have to ask, because I'm a little nosy, just how much does it cost to get courtside seats at the Garden?
10: Well, listen to this, though.
8: Okay.
10: This game 3 at the Garden is going to be the priciest game ever, as we spell on Brooklyn, EVA.
8: EVA.
10: And courtside is going like over $200,000 for to get in. I think these numbers might be a little off, like $4,000. If you don't have $4,000, you're not getting in.
8: Well, it doesn't sound like I'll be going to a game during the finals.
10: That's
8: It's been a long time. Spike, do you think this is their year?
10: A long time.
8: Is this the year?
10: Yes.
8: What makes you so sure?
10: I feel it.
8: Let me ask you this. If they win, or as you say, when they win. All right.
10: I got to be objective.
8: How are you going to celebrate, though? How will you personally celebrate if it happens?
10: Well, I'll let you slide for that.
8: I can't be biased. Got to keep it impartial.
10: You can't. I mean, you're a professional.
8: I'm trying my best.
10: You know what? I'm going out amongst the people, amongst my brothers and sisters. It's going to be a great, great night in the history of New York City. Mm. If I may make this request.
8: Sure. Go on.
10: Can I come back on when we win?
8: I think my bosses would be okay with that if you want to come back. If and when you win. We can have another conversation.
10: We're winning.
8: That invitation is on the table. Spike Lee, you can come back and talk to us about the Knicks. Let's see if it happens. I know you are a super fan. We have been so thrilled to have you on the show. Thank you so much for being here.
10: Well, why not? Thank you very much. Peace and love.

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2: 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He played with Charlie Parker, Thelonious Monk, Bud Powell, Miles Davis, Max Roach, and Clifford Brown. Rollins died Monday at the age of 95. We have a 1994 interview with him. Join us.
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6: 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I'm KASU Station Manager Mark Smith. 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
7: Live from NPR News in Washington, I'm Ryland Barton. President Trump warned Oman, a U.S. ally, not to enter into any agreement with Iran to share control of the Strait of Hormuz, or the U.S. will, quote, have to blow them up. Treasury Secretary Scott Bessent downplayed Trump's rhetoric today. He says he spoke with Oman's ambassador to Washington and that the envoy assured him that his country had no plans for tolling the strait.
8: As he said, our countries have had 200 years of good relations. He wants to have another 200 more.
7: Bessent also said he hadn't spoken with Trump about an agreement to extend the ceasefire with Iran, but underscored that Trump has made clear that there can be no deal without Iran agreeing to reopen the Strait of Hormuz and pledging never to have a nuclear weapons program. More apartments and other rentals are offering perks like a free month of rent. About 40% of rentals this spring have an extra incentive for new renters, according to Zillow. NPR's Stephen Bisaha reports that's the highest on record for spring.
9: It is a renter's market, according to Zillow's senior economist Kara Ng.
10: Renters, this is your year.
9: Okay, it might not feel that way. Nationally, rent has risen 37% since the pandemic. But over the last year, it has gone up slower than inflation.
10: It does mean that rent is the place giving you that breathing room.
9: She says that's due to an apartment construction boom.
10: There's a lot of apartment buildings hitting the market all at once, and property managers are trying to fill it, and they're doing it with freebies.
9: Ng says renters renewing their lease should also negotiate a deal like a rent-free month because they have the negotiation power. Stephen Bisaha, NPR News.
7: CNN is the latest media organization to sue an artificial intelligence firm for copyright infringement. As NPR's Bobby Allen reports, the broadcaster is bringing a case against AI company Perplexity.
11: The suit claims Perplexity scanned CNN's website and processed thousands of articles without permission. And when someone goes to Perplexity, a chatbot similar to ChatGPT, the suit says it delivers verbatim reproductions of CNN stories, even when the stories are behind a paywall. OpenAI's ChatGPT and Anthropic's Claude have also been hit with suits alleging that the AI answers served to millions of users steal from the copyrighted work of book authors and media organizations. It comes at a delicate time for online publishers, which have seen web traffic and online ad revenue collapse as more people rely on AI for information. According to some estimates, nearly 70% of online searches today end without clicking a news site link. Bobby Allen, NPR News.
7: Major League Baseball owners made their long-expected proposal for a salary cap, a system the Players Union has vowed never to accept. It puts the two sides on course for a confrontation that threatens the 2027 season and perhaps beyond. Baseball owners haven't proposed a firm cap since 1994. That effort prompted a 7.5-month-long strike that forced the cancellation of the World Series for the first time in 90 years. This is NPR News. Australia is suing the U.S. company 3M for over $1.4 billion due to contamination from forever chemicals in firefighting foam at defense bases. The government announced the lawsuit focusing on PFAS chemicals at 28 sites. 3M says it stopped selling the foam in Australia 2 decades ago, but that the Defense Department continued using it longer. Haitians are gearing up for the country's second ever appearance in the Men's World Cup, but sky-high ticket prices and concerns over immigration enforcement could keep many fans away from the stadium. From member station WBUR, Simone Rios reports.
12: Haiti's first World Cup in more than 50 years comes amid a travel ban against Haitian citizens and efforts to strip legal status from many now in the U.S. An even greater obstacle to seeing their team take on Scotland could be ticket prices, starting on the resale market around $600. Moses Jean-Pierre runs a sports nonprofit for Haitian youth in Massachusetts.
13: Scottish fans can come in to support the team, so why not make sure the Haitian communities here are able to go? We would love to.
12: Some Scotland fans say it would be tragic not to share the World Cup experience with lots of fans on the Haitian side. For NPR News, I'm Simone Rios in Boston.
7: A rare blue micromoon will take place this weekend. It's when a blue moon that's also the most distant and smallest looking full moon of the year rises. A blue moon occurs every 2 to 3 years when a second full moon squeezes into a single month. This is NPR News from Washington.
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0: It's All Things Considered from NPR News. I'm Scott Detrow.
17: And I'm Juana Summers. A new investigation by ProPublica reports that the White House asked the Pentagon to give a $620 million loan to a company with ties to President Trump's oldest son. The investigation is based on interviews with Pentagon officials and reviews of Defense Department documents. The company in question is Vulcan Elements. It makes rare earth magnets for drones and satellites. And Donald Trump Jr.'s venture capital firm took a stake in the company 3 months before the Pentagon announced this deal. ProPublica reports that the deal came at the request of Peter Navarro, a White House advisor and friend of Donald Trump Jr. Robert Federici investigated this deal and is with us now. Welcome to the program.
18: Thank you for having me.
17: Thanks for being here. Okay. So when the Pentagon announced this deal in November, you write that, and I'm quoting here, defense officials and the company tried to tamp down suspicions of cronyism. When did you start to hear otherwise?
18: So my story was based on Pentagon records and sources both within the Pentagon and outside of the Pentagon who have familiarity with this office, the Office of Strategic Capital. What that office does is invest and lend to companies that will wrest control of critical mineral supply chains from China back to the U.S., which is a bipartisan concern. What we found is that in this case, the White House intervened and specifically asked that office to give this record-setting loan to a company that Donald Trump Jr.'s firm had invested in just 3 months prior.
19: Can you give us any more details about the types of people you were talking to, the types of documents that you reviewed that convinced you that White House advisor Peter Navarro had a hand in all of this?
18: Yeah, I mean, I have to be limited in what I say about that, but sure. The records we reviewed are quite explicit. And it's not just that, you know, a White House advisor pushed this company. Our reporting also found that of the dozens of companies the Pentagon was considering funding at the time, Vulcan, this company that Don Jr.'s firm had just invested in, was the only deal that was initiated by a top aide to the president.
19: Got it. Okay. I know that you reached out to both the White House and Peter Navarro, the White House advisor, about all of this. What did they tell you?
18: So they denied that, you know, Don Jr. played any role in this deal, that there was any political favoritism. They say that this was an entirely merit-based process.
19: And what about the company Vulcan Elements, the Pentagon, Donald Trump Jr.? Did they have any further explanation?
18: Exactly that, right? They're saying that Don Jr. had no role in this, that the Defense Department, you know, made a choice based on merits, that there wasn't any political favoritism. But what our reporting found is that when the call came in from the White House, Pentagon staff were asked to move at an unusually rapid speed. The staff were working late nights with little sleep to get this loan done in a matter of weeks, which for the Office of Strategic Capital is quite fast. Mm. Usually these deals are deliberated for months. The quote from one of the people involved that I spoke to was, "The call came from the White House. We have to get this done."
19: Okay. I do want to ask you a bit more about the Office of Strategic Capital, which was a Pentagon division started under former President Biden, actually, which funds private businesses to reduce U.S. reliance on China for critical minerals and military technology. Do you have a sense of how that office has changed in the second Trump administration?
18: Yeah, absolutely. So they have put more of the focus on critical minerals, but more significantly, the total lending authority has been supersized. They went from about $1 billion to about $200 billion. So they are looking to make deals aggressively. They have a lot of money to work with. They've also brought in former Wall Street executives who are real deals people, is what I've been told by people who are familiar with the office. So they are trying to move fast, and the Biden administration set up the office to sort of have an open application process. The current leadership is much more so using their own personal networks to select companies.
19: Hmm. Your piece says that Donald Trump Jr.'s venture capital firm took a stake of undisclosed size in Vulcan Elements. So we don't know exactly how much they invested, but what happened to Vulcan's valuation once the deal was announced?
18: So in the months, you know, if you look at the estimated valuations around the time that Don Jr.'s firm invested to around, you know, the months after the government made this massive financial commitment, we're talking about a tenfold increase. So that's quite a win for Don Jr.'s venture capital firm.
19: Yeah, we've got just a minute left here, Robert. You write in the piece that the deal is one of many actions by the Trump administration that have helped companies in which the Trump family holds stakes. So just to end on here, give us the wider picture. How does this Vulcan Elements deal fit in with others that you've seen?
18: So there have been other benefits and other contracts that have gone to firms that Trump family members either own a stake in or have a role in. This was actually the first instance of a contract given out by a federal agency that was traced back to the White House itself. And we also learned that there may be more good news on the way for Don Jr. Among the companies under review for another loan from the Office of Strategic Capital is a drone parts manufacturer that Trump Jr. advises and owns a multi-million dollar stake in.
19: Robert Fattoracci, reporter for ProPublica, thanks so much for talking to us.
18: Thank you for having me.
0: A deadly tornado ripped through St. Louis 1 year ago, destroying thousands of structures. The city's historically black communities were hit especially hard, and city recovery efforts have been slow. As St. Louis Public Radio's Andrea Henderson reports, some residents are giving up on the idea of ever owning homes again.
20: In 2007, Christy Jefferson Bay purchased her dream home in North St. Louis. It's a predominantly black area that's grappled for decades with vacant homes, blight, and neglect. She landed on a two-story white paneled home. It's within walking distance to an elementary school and a few miles away from her mother's home.
21: We had to fight to look and find this place or whatever, and this turned out to be the idea. This was our idea place.
20: Now, the five-bedroom house has become a nightmare for Jefferson Bay's family. It was one of a thousand or so homes obliterated by a tornado this time last year. Jefferson Bay had insurance, but it wasn't enough to take care of everything. She couldn't keep making mortgage payments on the house and afford rent where she's been living for over a year. So in the fall, she surrendered her home back to the bank. It's now in foreclosure.
21: The reality of it is, you couldn't even afford to get it back together. The entire house is gutted.
20: Black Americans have historically faced challenges when trying to purchase a home. There was redlining, the systemic denial of insurance or loans, and racially restrictive covenants to keep them out of certain communities. Black homeownership in St. Louis is 30%, according to recent census data. That's compared to 61% for white homeowners. Some black homeowners in St. Louis who were displaced by last year's tornado say they aren't sure they'll ever be able to own homes again. The storm damage, along with skyrocketing mortgage and insurance rates, is pushing them out of the market. Anna Kent is a consultant on economic disparities based in St. Louis. She worries that if black homeowners in North St. Louis give up on their homes, investors might buy the properties.
22: That, of course, might create this pressure where they might be putting in a lot of money, which seems like a good thing on the surface, but it might displace other black homeowners who maybe were able to or wanted to stay in that area.
20: The city initially delayed widespread demolitions. It hoped the Federal Emergency Management Agency would agree to allow the Army Corps of Engineers to take over debris removal. It also wanted FEMA to reimburse the city for demolishing vacant or condemned homes that were damaged prior to the storm, which it typically doesn't do. The city scaled up demolitions this spring, but they've only torn down about 100 homes so far. In a recent statement, St. Louis Mayor Kara Spencer said she is grateful for the city's partnership with the state, helping to demolish properties that aren't eligible for FEMA aid. In the meantime, residents like Deborah Dupree are still waiting. Her two-story red brick home was also devoured by the twister. She has insurance, but says since it's taken the city so long to demolish her home, she's starting to give up on the idea of home ownership again.
23: Take the sewer site off the block. Maybe the block can look a little better without this house with the roof missing on it.
20: At one point, Dupree thought of maybe putting a container home on her property. But
23: I got to thinking, I'm 74 years old. Why do I want a home again? And I was like, well, let me just go to an apartment.
20: St. Louis officials recently announced they are demolishing 120 more tornado-damaged properties, including Jefferson Bay's. She worries her children will now miss out on that generational wealth.
21: I kind of feel disappointed, like I failed them.
20: Her kids weren't really interested in the home, but she hoped it could have been a place for them to return one day if something happened to her. For NPR News, I'm Andrea Henderson in St. Louis.

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1: An 11th-hour endorsement from President Trump and a big turn away from the establishment GOP in Texas. On the next Friday News Roundup, what primary results in the Lone Star State mean for the nation in November. Also, rising questions about the president's fitness for office and another whiplash week on Iran. We unpack that and lots more next time on 1A.
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8: From Little Rock, I'm Stephen Cook with Arkansongs.

Whether as a member of Ronnie Hawkins's Hawks or of Rock and Roll Hall of Famers The Band, Levon Helm has been at the fore of American rock for decades. From the time when the original band broke up in the late 1970s to when the band reformed without original guitarist Robbie Robertson a decade later, Helm released four solo albums. Helm's solo albums also have been showcases of such talents as Dr. John, Steve Cropper, and Booker T. Jones, and such Arkansas-connected performers as Henry Glover and the Cate Brothers. The October 30th, 2007 release of Dirt Farmer marks 25 years since Helm's last solo venture. It's also his first since his 1998 throat surgery, nearly 30 radiation treatments, and beating throat cancer, and regaining much of his distinctive singing voice. The near loss by fire to the studio barn pictured on his 1977 debut solo album and the death of longtime bandmate Rick Danko in December 1999 added to what Helm admits was a hard period of his life.

There are a few ringers, but Levon Helm's Dirt Farmer isn't a huge star-studded event. His daughter, Amy Helm, co-produces with guitarist and fiddle player Larry Campbell. Campbell is best known for his years with Bob Dylan. Levon credits Amy in encouraging him to record some of the songs he grew up singing with his family in rural Phillips County, parents Nell and Diamond Helm, brother Wheeler, and sisters Modena and Linda.

0: Anna Amston, who grew up with Levon Helm in Phillips County, will be forever known to fans of the band as young Anna Lee from the band's likely most famous song, The Wait, from 1968. Long a friend of musicians and known for her Arkansas cooking, Amston came out with her own cookbook in fall 2007. She gets a nod from Helm on the album Dirt Farmer with the song Anna Lee, heard here.
1: Yes,

Helm says this song, Single Girl, Married Girl, by A.P. Carter of the Carter Family, became one of his favorites from the sessions. Although Helm's album is stripped down with traditional songs arranged by Levon or Amy or Larry Campbell, half of the record does feature drums. Not surprising considering it's a Levon Helm record, but the world's most famous drummer from Turkey Scratch, Arkansas, does cede the drummer's throne to his daughter Amy on two songs. She also plays mandolin and piano on the album. Levon also plays mandolin and acoustic guitar. Down home takes on more contemporary songwriters are also found on the album Dirt Farmer. A Steve Earle song appears, as does one by Byron Isaacs, who also plays bass on several songs on the album. Anna Lee, heard earlier, is by Birmingham, Alabama songwriter Laura Lynn Dossett. Heard next is Dirt Farmer's Closer, a song by Buddy and Julie Miller called Wide River to Cross.

With all its family ties and Arkansas ties, Levon Helm's Dirt Farmer is surely his most personal solo album. It also may be his strongest. Here in its entirety is Levon Helm of Turkey Scratch in Phillips County with Steve Earle's song, The Mountain, from Helm's 2007 album, Dirt Farmer.

0: Levon Helm of Turkey Scratch in Phillips County with The Mountain from his 2007 album Dirt Farmer on Vanguard Records, written by Steve Earle. It's another song of Arkansas. From Little Rock, I'm Stephen Cook with Arkansongs.
1: Arkansongs is a production of Experiment Station Studios. Producer is Keith Merks. Arkansongs, since 1998.
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4: James Tallarico is the Democratic nominee for a key Senate seat in Texas, and he's running against Texas Attorney General Ken Paxton, who just won his primary with backing from President Trump. Other Democrats have tried to flip Texas. We asked Tallarico what makes him different and whether a blue wave is realistic in a red state. His answer tomorrow on Morning Edition from NPR News.
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0: In Los Angeles, I'm Kai Rizdahl. Thursday today, 28 May. Good as always to have you along, everybody.
2: I'm Laura Veldkamp, and I'm a professor at Columbia Business School.
3: I am Professor Tara Sinclair. I'm chair of the economics department at the George Washington University.
0: We made some calls this morning to help us sort out the two big economic data points of the day. PCE, the April Personal Consumption Expenditures Price Index, which is a fancy way to say inflation. Also, an update to first quarter gross domestic product.
2: There's a lot to unpack here. It's not very good news. Inflation looks too high, growth looks too low, and neither of those are the direction that we wanted to see.
3: The first one I opened was the GDP report, and I went, because downward revisions, we don't like those.
0: We'll start where Professor Sinclair started. Q1 economic growth, that is what this GDP report measures. It fell 0.4% from an earlier estimate to 1.6% annualized.
3: The next thing I did was scroll down and was like, okay, where did it come from? And seeing that it came from both the consumption and investment side, those two sides that really tell us what's going to be happening in future quarters, that was a big area of concern.
2: This is a deer in the headlights moment for American businesses. While businesses are stopping and freezing and asking what's going on and what should they do next, they're not investing, they're not hiring, they're not expanding, and GDP is not growing as much as it should be.
0: That's GDP. We will do PCE. Now, prices were up 3.8% in April. That is including food and energy. That marker is the highest it's been since May of 2023.
2: Gasoline prices went up massively last month, and this gas price increase that we just saw is just beginning to filter through the prices of everything else in the economy.
3: We also saw continued pressures on housing costs. And so combining these two things together suggests this is not just purely about what's been happening in Iran. This isn't simply about a short-term blip that we could look through. This is looking more concerning.
0: Pay attention to that look-through thing that Professor Sinclair said. Looking through the energy shock is what the Federal Reserve has been doing, although there are some signs that tune might be changing at the central bank. Wall Street today, what do you know? Technology stocks leading the way. How about that? Details, numbers, when we get there.

0: Tara Sinclair said things were concerning a minute ago. Here's some more fuel for that. We are saving less of what we make. The personal savings rate last month was just 2.6%. That's the lowest it's been since the post-pandemic revenge spending spree of mid-2022. Daniel Ackerman has more on that.
1: The answer to why Americans are keeping less of their paychecks was pretty obvious to everyone I spoke to today.
2: Inflation still remains fairly strong.
3: Gas prices, grocery prices continue to rise.
4: This is really reflective of continued impacts of inflation. People are just not saving much at the end of the month.
1: That was Ted Rossman of Bankrate, Matt Schultz of LendingTree, and Ryan Sweet of Oxford Economics. Sweet says the low savings rate makes it harder for households to weather a job loss or a costly car repair.
2: The consumer is essentially, you know, running out of that buffer. That safety net is starting to get depleted.
1: And in many cases, that safety net is gone altogether, says Sweet, which means more household debt.
2: We start to get concerned that consumers will turn to using credit cards, which we've already seen.
1: And Sweet says that could cause people to fall behind on payments. But even as savings dwindle, consumers keep on spending.

0: especially higher income ones. That's not always been the case, says Bankrate's Ted Rossman.
1: Normally, when people are stressed about the economy, they pull back on things. They stop traveling, they stop going out to eat.
0: Rossman says the fact that we haven't seen pullback on a wide scale could mean consumers think the current oil price spike won't last.
1: We keep hearing, like from the president and others, that war is going to be over soon, gas prices are going to come back down. I do wonder if some people are pulling more of the short-term lever about like, okay, I'll dip into my savings for now, but it's a short-term adjustment they're willing to make.
0: Still, the savings rate is less than half of what it was 2 years ago, which means the trend has been going on for a while now, says LendingTree's Matt Schultz.
2: I think that struggle is driving more of this right now than confidence is.
0: Schultz says the best thing consumers can do is to make the most of whatever savings they're able to pull together.
2: By using something like an online high-yield savings account that is getting, you know, around 4%.
0: Compared to a traditional savings account from a mega bank, which Schultz says offers an interest rate closer to zero. I'm Daniel Ackerman for Marketplace.

0: If recent trends hold, this summer is going to be one of, if not the hottest on record, which is to say the climate crisis is getting more critical. There are ideas big and small on what to do about that. And among the bigger ones, the biggest probably, is dimming the sun. The new season of our climate podcast, How We Survive, is all about some of those large-scale interventions. Here's Marketplace's Amy Scott.
1: At an undisclosed location in the San Francisco Bay Area, I'm standing about 21 feet off the ground on the roof of two shipping containers stacked on top of each other.
2: Just don't stand on the edge.
1: Okay.
2: We don't want anyone dangling.
1: I'm with Luke Eisman and his business partner, Andrew Song.
3: We're going to launch some balloons and send them into the stratosphere, filled with sulfur dioxide and hydrogen gas to get it up there.
1: Eisman and Song co-founded the climate intervention startup Make Sunsets. They sell what they call cooling credits. For $1, you can pay them to release 1 gram of sulfur dioxide into the stratosphere, which they say is roughly enough to offset the warming caused by a ton of carbon dioxide.
2: The goal of Make Sunsets is to cool Earth as quickly as we safely can.
1: And they think that this type of solar geoengineering, known as stratospheric aerosol injection, is the way to do it. Eisman and Song get to work filling a weather balloon, one of those big latex ones meteorologists use to take atmospheric measurements, with hydrogen so it'll float up into the air, and sulfur dioxide, a pungent gas that's a byproduct of fossil fuel production. When the balloon pops and the sulfur dioxide is released into the upper atmosphere, it reacts with water vapor to form tiny particles that reflect sunlight away from the Earth and potentially cool the planet. I step over the gas tanks and stand precariously between Eisman and Song as they hand me the balloon.
2: You're going to let go and just pull your hand back so that this doesn't catch your hand.
4: So I'm just going to let it go?
2: Go for it.
4: All right, 1, 2, 3.
1: We watch as the balloon floats up into the clouds and disappears as it makes its way some 60,000 feet into the stratosphere.
2: It sounds crazy, and I'll be the first to agree that this should not be a private company doing this, but the only thing worse than a private company doing this is no one doing this at all.
1: Right now, they're not releasing enough sulfur to meaningfully change the temperature of the Earth. To date, they've released over 250,000 grams of sulfur dioxide. Scientists say it would take millions of tons.
4: Do either of you have a science background?
2: We don't.
3: No.
4: So why are you qualified to do this?
2: I think I'm no more or less qualified to do geoengineering than anyone else who does geoengineering by getting onto a plane or turning on their gas-burning vehicle. We just don't call, or scientists try not to call those things geoengineering because we're just used to them. Mother Nature, it turns out, doesn't really care about our intentions at all. It's geoengineering whether we're helping or hurting the planet, whether we're warming or cooling the planet. It's still geoengineering.
1: Stratospheric aerosol injection does come with risks. Sulfur dioxide is a pollutant, and putting it in the stratosphere could damage the ozone layer, letting through more harmful radiation.
5: Nobody is selling this as something that's magic.
1: David Keith is a professor of geosciences at the University of Chicago. He's been in this field since 1990, and the work Make Sunsets is doing is largely based on his research. As we decarbonize, Keith thinks we should slowly ramp up injection of sulfur dioxide into the stratosphere using high-altitude airplanes until we reach about 1 million tons a year.
5: Any of these interventions is going to cause harms, but we have the CO2 in the air. The harm from climate change is real, and it might make sense to do this, understanding that the benefits would be pretty large and the risks appear to be pretty small.
1: In stark terms, Keith says the sulfur required to cool the Earth by 0.5 degrees Celsius could cause 10,000 additional deaths a year from air pollution, but it could reduce 500,000 deaths from heat. Still, many scientists and climate advocates would rather we didn't go that route.
6: I think we have to understand that if we do this, this is a decision that will affect all life on the planet.
1: Kate Marvel is a climate scientist at Project Drawdown and is skeptical of humanity's ability to safely deploy something like stratospheric aerosol injection.
6: Right now, I don't see that we have a world government that is capable of making a decision on behalf of everybody who lives on the planet.
1: Right now, there isn't even consensus in the United States, let alone among world governments. Several states in the U.S. have banned or proposed banning solar geoengineering. I'm Amy Scott for Marketplace.
0: The first episode of this new season of How We Survive is available right now. Check it out.

0: The market for commercial office space continued its slow but steady comeback the first 3 months of this year. Companies leased more space than they let go of for the third quarter in a row. So says a new report from the Commercial Real Estate Development Association. Marketplace's Samantha Fields has that one.
1: If you're looking for new office space for your company right now, maybe in New York or San Francisco, you're probably going to have a lot of competition. Mark Salvatelli at the Commercial Real Estate Development Association says fancy office buildings with a lot of amenities are leasing exceptionally well these days.
2: You'd be hard-pressed in a lot of big cities to find what we would probably call type A or trophy class space to be available.
1: But he says that is not true of the office market as a whole.
2: When you look more towards older buildings, ones that maybe don't have as many amenities or perhaps are out in suburban locations, there the market's a little bit more mixed.
1: That is not a new trend, according to Joshua Harris at Fordham University's Real Estate Institute, but the pandemic accelerated it.
3: We have kind of the top tier that is performing very well, and then we have a bottom tier that's performing much worse.
1: A K-shaped office market to go with our K-shaped economy. What is new in recent months is that more of those older, less desirable office buildings are getting knocked down or converted into apartments or hotels.
3: We're removing more office spaces than we're building. And I do think that trend is going to continue.
1: So is the demand for fancy new offices. For all the headlines about return to office mandates, Nick Bloom at Stanford University says how we work has shifted.
4: I think the future is a lot of hybrid. So a lot of folks going in, say, 3 days a week, working at home for two, probably less fully remote and probably as much fully in person as we've ever had.
1: And he says with so many people now used to working from home, some or all of the time, it's a harder sell to drag them back into a drab windowless office.
4: I just don't see this kind of Dilbert-esque mass ranks of cubicles out in the suburbs coming back. What I do see is nice offices in city centers with, you know, shiny glass windows, gyms, maybe canteens. This stuff is alive and kicking.
1: And vacancy rates are low. I'm Samantha Fields for Marketplace.

0: coming up.
1: Postcards, mugs, koozies, glasses.
0: Everything you could ever need, right? First, though, let's do the numbers. Dow Industrial's added a mere 24 points today. We'll call that flat percentage-wise, 50,668. The NASDAQ up 242 points, 0.9%, 26,917. S&P 500 picked up 43 points, 0.6%, 75.63. With today's inflation data, you may be considering one of the many stripes of budget retailers to save a couple of bucks. Wall Street apparently thinks so. Dollar Tree soared 17.9%. Dollar General climbed 5.3%. Five Below went up. Get it? Five Below went up. Anyway, it went up 4.1%. Maybe I'm the only one who thought that was funny. Smithfield was telling us about Office Space. CBRE, commercial real estate firm there, fell 2.9%. 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
0: This is Marketplace. I'm Kai Rizdahl. True story. I'm walking through my local Piggly Wiggly yesterday, and in the soda aisle, I spot a colorful can that says in big letters on the front, 10 grams of protein in a soda. No wonder then that late last month, the Department of Agriculture was warning of protein shortages. Ellen Cushing wrote about the protein industrial complex in The Atlantic the other day. Ellen, welcome to the program. It's good to have you on.
7: I'm so happy to be here.
0: Let me just say at the outset that I have a protein shake sitting on my desk waiting for me after I get out of this interview. And I guess my first question is, am I the problem?
7: Honestly, maybe. You know, there is... Sorry to be the bearer of bad news.
0: Oh, no. Look, I kind of knew it when I read your piece.
7: Yeah. As my piece says, America is on the brink of a protein powder shortage, I should say. So demand is very high for protein powder, largely from people like you and from industrial food manufacturers who are stuffing protein into everything they possibly can right now. And supply is not able to keep up right now. So we're seeing prices go up wholesale and retail, and it's going to be a little bit rough out there for you protein heads.
0: It's not like I'm the only one. All right, let's back up for a minute. So we're talking mostly about whey protein, W-H-E-Y, which used to be this thing that farmers would just like throw away.
7: Oh, yeah. Whey is a byproduct of cheese making, and farmers would like dump it in rivers and spray it onto their fields. There was a huge problem in places that do a lot of cheese production with like these horribly polluted rivers, and fish would die from whey pollution. Ooh. It was a big problem. Nobody wanted whey. The biggest problem that farmers had with whey until quite recently was getting rid of it cheaply and safely and legally. And now the problem is that they do not have enough of it.
0: So let's get to the industrial production side of this, because this was the amazing thing in this piece that popped out to me. And again, I apologize for all the damage that me and my protein friends are doing. You write in this piece that had somebody broken ground on a protein production plant, a whey protein production plant, when this, you know, protein maxing things first really caught on like 3-ish years ago, we would still not have supply coming from that plant. And oh, by the way, it would probably cost like $1 billion to build the thing.
7: Yeah, this was the thing that was most interesting to me about reporting this story. I had kind of assumed the problem was the cows, that we didn't have enough cows.
0: Right.
7: That is not true. America is drowning in cows. The problem is the infrastructure. So whey processing is this tremendously complicated, hugely costly endeavor. You're taking 101 degree liquid from a living animal on a farm and turning it into this shelf-stable, highly potent powder. Building a whey processing plant is just not a quick thing for anyone to do. And so those plants are coming online, but it takes a really long time.
0: You talk to a person in this piece who remembers the cottage cheese craze of some number of years ago. You close with this kind of amazing line, right? Because cottage cheese has thankfully faded from the public memory. You say, our appetites change faster than the systems that satisfy them. I mean, protein maxing will eventually die out, but people are making these big investments.
7: The cottage cheese analogy was really interesting to me because I remember that craze.
0: Oh, yeah.
7: With cottage cheese, the industry did not immediately pivot to cottage cheese production, which turned out to be pretty wise because, as you say, cottage cheese is not all that popular anymore. You know, these trends happen. They happen online. They move at the speed of light. But moving real products in the real world takes way longer.
0: Yeah. All right. I have to go finish my shake. That's all I'm saying.
7: Okay.
0: Ellen Cushing at the Atlantic. Ellen, thanks so much.
7: Thank you.

0: You don't have to be a marketing genius to know that brands are everything. Companies, people, radio programs, even cities. And it turns out there's been some drama in Huntington Beach, California over its brand ecosystem. From LAist, Jill Replogle reports.
1: It's mid-morning at the Huntington Beach Pier. Surfers are catching waves, buskers are busking, and Brian DeLeese is walking off breakfast with a few friends.
2: It is Surf City, USA. Come on. This is the sun, the beach, the weather. You can't beat it.
1: Surf City, USA is Huntington Beach's official trademarked brand. And that is exactly what's for sale at its official store on the pier here. Surf City t-shirts, sweatshirts,
3: postcards, mugs, koozies, glasses.
1: This is Sally Westcott. She and Tina Veray are the private side of this public-private partnership. The store gets cheap rent for its coveted pier location, and the city gets 5% royalties on all sales of the store's city-branded merch. They serve mostly tourists, but also some locals and former locals.
3: We do get a lot of people that come in and they say, oh, I used to live here, but now I live in fill in the blank, and they want to rep their hometown.
4: I've had it where they start crying and wish they could come back. And then I start crying at the register, and then we're all...
1: Westcott and Veray say they felt a little under fire when a consultant hired by Huntington Beach questioned why the city wasn't doing more with its brand. He recommended the city establish a creative media department, a film commission, and a merchandising program that would lock down the city's intellectual property. The main goal, more revenue for the city, says Mayor Casey McKeon.
5: Like every city, we're facing, you know, structural budget issues. There's not a lot of ideas out there how to fix it other than a sales tax increase or a hotel tax increase.
1: Or building a lot more housing to increase the tax base, which McKeon does not want. He envisions digital vending machines around town where you could order city hats, t-shirts, and other swag. He also wants to sell that swag directly to local stores or create licensing agreements with retailers.
5: When you buy it through us, now the money is coming back to the city where it should to help pay to make the community clean and safe.
1: Ryan Short is co-founder of the company Civic Brand, which helps cities and regions define their identity. And yes, make money off of it, but he says that shouldn't be the primary goal.
6: The way I think about it is it's more of a North Star. It's like a shared vision.
1: His favorite example is Costa Rica's unofficial brand/motto, Pura Vida. The phrase, which literally translates to pure life, is all over souvenirs, but it's also a vibe.
6: It's so ingrained in the culture. Their locals buy into it. Their tourists buy into it. And to me, that's like the end goal. It's kind of like raises all ships, right?
1: At the city store, Westcott and Veray say they still follow the mission they were given more than 30 years ago when the store opened, to be frontline ambassadors for the city.
3: I think the value, too, in the branding is to really get the message out about what your city is so that people are going to visit, move here,
4: yeah, move
3: or live here.
4: Yeah, anything that projects a positive image, we're here to do our part.
1: Huntington Beach's brand ecosystem reboot is currently on hiatus while the city council takes a deeper look. So no digital merch machines yet, but you can still get an official Surf City t-shirt at the official city store. In Surf City, I'm Jill Replogle for Marketplace.
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0: This final note on the way out today, I'm just going to read you the text of Title 31 of the United States Code, Section 5114, subparagraph B, quote, United States currency has the inscription, In God We Trust, in a place where the Secretary of the Treasury decides is appropriate. Only the portrait of a deceased individual may appear on United States currency and securities. No reason. Just thought you'd like to know. Our daily production team includes Olivia Burdett, Andy Corbin, Maria Hollenhorst, Sarah Leeson, Sean McHenry, Michaela Sia, and Sophia Terenzio. Will Story is the supervising senior producer. And I'm Kai Rizdahl. We will see you tomorrow, everybody. This is APM.
8: This is KASU Jonesboro. I'm program director Marty Scarborough. 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
16: Live from NPR News in Washington, I'm Ryland Barton. A federal judge in Washington, D.C. has rejected an attempt to stop an executive order from President Trump calling for restricting voting by mail. NPR's Hansilo Wong reports that another judge in Massachusetts is preparing to rule on the same order in the coming weeks.
17: U.S. District Judge Carl Nichols found it's too early for an emergency ruling that would block key parts of an order that the Trump administration has not carried out yet. Rob Weiner of the Lawyers Committee for Civil Rights Under Law is representing some of the challengers.
18: It was predominantly an issue of timing, and we live to continue fighting through the coming days.
17: Trump's order calls for the federal government to create lists of adult U.S. citizens in each state. It also calls for banning the U.S. Postal Service from delivering mail-in ballots to anyone not on those lists. USPS is a financial supporter of NPR. Separately, a federal judge in Boston is preparing to rule on claims that the president's directives violate the Constitution, which gives power to state legislatures and Congress, not the president, to set federal election rules. Hansilo Wong, NPR News.
16: The Supreme Court has sided with a black death row inmate from Mississippi in a jury discrimination case. Will Stribling from Mississippi Public Broadcasting reports the inmate claimed racial bias.
19: Harry Pitchford was sentenced to death for his role in a 2004 Northern Mississippi grocery store robbery that ended with his friend killing the owner near Grenada. The jury that convicted Pitchford had one black juror and 11 white jurors. Pitchford's lawyers argued prosecutor Doug Evans improperly struck black prospective jurors from the jury pool. Courts have found Evans had a history of dismissing black jurors for discriminatory reasons. The Supreme Court, however, did not rule on whether prosecutors intentionally discriminated. Instead, the 5-4 ruling finds Mississippi's courts failed to properly handle Pitchford's jury discrimination challenge. The case now returns to the lower courts. For NPR News, I'm Will Stribling in Jackson, Mississippi.
16: The Trump administration had some unusually tough words for Russia, calling its latest attacks on Kyiv unacceptable. NPR's Michelle Kelman reports the comments came in a UN Security Council meeting.
20: Russia recently urged the U.S. and European countries to evacuate embassies in Ukraine ahead of a planned Russian assault. The deputy U.S. ambassador to the U.N., Tammy Bruce, had a message to her Russian counterpart about that, reminding Russia of its legal obligations to protect diplomatic facilities.
21: We caution Russia not to mount so-called systematic strikes against Kyiv, which risk further civilian casualties and setting back the prospect of peace.
20: And she calls recent strikes on Kyiv, quote, an inexplicable, dangerous, and barbaric escalation. Michelle Kellerman, NPR News, the State Department.
16: A key inflation gauge accelerated in April to the highest level in 3 years. The latest sign that spiking gas prices and higher food costs are squeezing Americans' finances. This is NPR News. An Austrian court has convicted a man of planning to attack a Taylor Swift concert in Vienna nearly 2 years ago. The plot was thwarted, but Austrian authorities still canceled Swift's three performances in August 2024. The defendant apologized to the court ahead of the verdict. An emerging star is capturing hearts at tennis's French Open. NPR's Eleanor Beardsley reports fans went wild as the young Frenchman triumphed in a nearly five-hour-long, five-set match under a blazing sun.
22: The crowd and commentators could hardly contain themselves as 17-year-old Moise Kwame beat Paraguay's Adolfo Daniel Vallejo in a tiebreaker to decide the split-set match. Kwame is the youngest man to reach the third round of a Grand Slam tournament since Rafael Nadal 23 years ago. The last French player to win the French Open was Yannick Noah in 1983, and the crowd clearly has its hopes on Kwame, who is ranked 318. After his five-hour match in 100-degree temps, Kwame told the crowd their fervor had carried him through.
23: Franchement, très honnêtement.
22: Frankly, without you, I would have never won this match, he said. Merci.
24: Winner Beardsley, NPR News, Paris.
16: Pigeons might use their livers to orient themselves, according to a new study in the journal Science. Birds and many other animals use the sun and Earth's magnetic field as a compass, but it's not yet clear how exactly they do this. Scientists searched for clues in pigeons' organs and found a strong signal in immune cells in the liver. I'm Ryland Barton, and you're listening to NPR News from Washington.
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26: The Arkansas State University System Board of Trustees is scheduled to meet on Wednesday, June 3rd at 10 a.m., at Henderson State University in Arkadelphia. The meeting is open to the public. A live stream to the meeting will also be available at asusystem.edu. That is also where you can find minutes and an agenda. The ASU System Board of Trustees is KASU's licensee.
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28: There's this woman on TikTok who is so incredibly compelling.
29: The next dress is from Zonda Rhodes, and I do have an iconic photo of my grandmother wearing it, so let me show you.
28: Her name is Olivia Joan Golly.
29: Like, so beautiful.
30: She's a young Black photographer. In all of these posts, Olivia Joan is trying on pieces from a heap of incredibly fancy vintage clothing on a couch.
29: The beadwork is just impeccable.
28: It all belonged to her grandmother.
29: This dress weighs like 50 pounds. It is very heavy.
28: There are shoes that cost more than some people's rent and have never even been worn. And then there are some very worn things.
29: This used to be my grandmother's favorite top. It even has like a bunch of stains on it from when she spilled. And it still smells like her too. And she was my best friend. And so, yeah. Running out of time. Okay, bye.
30: The thing that's so striking about Olivia Jones' posts is that these are couture dresses. So her grandmother, a Black woman, was wearing custom Chanel, Givenchy, Yves Saint Laurent. This is for the wealthiest of the wealthy. Some of the same designers who dressed Audrey Hepburn, Jackie Kennedy, and Princess Diana, dressing this black woman from the South Side of Chicago.
28: We called up Olivia Joan, and she told us that is why she's been posting these outfits of her grandmother's.
29: You really did not see black men and women able to even afford designer pieces, but to see that my grandmother had such a deep-rooted archival collection is the reason why I really kept talking about it.
30: Olivia Jones says it even took her a long time to clock her grandparents' importance.
29: Like, I remember my grandmother and I were watching The Crown, and she was like, oh, I was friends with the Queen's sister. And then I would be like, pause. What did you say?
28: Who was your grandmother?
29: Yeah, my grandmother is Joan Betty Henderson Johnson.
28: Joan Johnson. And her grandfather?
13: Who am I? I'm George E. Johnson. That's all.
28: That most certainly is not all. George E. Johnson was Joan's husband, but he was also the maker of Afrosheen, the most iconic black hair product of the 20th century.
0: And don't forget Afrosheen's conditioner and hairdress, the best for conditioning and highlighting your hair.
1: And what do you want?
0: Nothing I can't get from Afrosheen. 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Johnson's Afrosheen, the largest selling products in the natural world.
30: It's hard to overstate how central Afrosheen was to black culture and the rise of black business. And in a way, the story of the Johnson's company is how they melded those two. Because while Olivia Joan posts her TikToks so people will understand wealthy black entrepreneurs like her grandparents existed, for the team here at Planet Money, how they made their money, that's the story.
28: The Johnsons were among the most successful black entrepreneurs of their time. And they did it by recognizing a key thing, that if you paid enough attention to what black Americans needed, you could make money. The Johnsons saw black culture as black business.
30: The money they made helped fund the civil rights movement, paid for the legendary television show Soul Train, and for Joan's legendary shopping sprees. And all that money came from black hair care products.
29: I still remember my grandparents coming over for dinner, and we would be watching football while my mom's cooking, and I'd have my hair down, and my grandpa would come over, touch it, and be like, Joan, we gotta have a conversation.
30: Hello and welcome to Planet Money. I'm Sonari Glenn.
28: Longtime contributor, friend of the show, and I'm Erica Barris. Joan and George Johnson's intimate understanding of what black people wanted and needed for their hair and for their lives helped grow the black middle class and black power. And at the same time, they helped create what is today a multi-billion dollar industry.
30: Which, though they started it, they no longer own. Today on the show, the rise and fall of Johnson products. We're going to tell you this story in three hairstyles, the conch, the afro, and the jerry curl.
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28: Okay, so we told you we're going to tell you this story in three hairstyles. And before we get to our first, the conch, meaning chemically straightened hair, we need to paint you a picture of the times.
30: It's the early 1950s. World War II is just over, and it's the second wave of the Great Migration. And black workers are streaming into northern cities like Detroit and Chicago. And at the time, the biggest music star is Nat King Cole.
3: Straighten up and fly right.
30: Nat King Cole is the absolute epitome of black style during this era. His smooth voice, immaculate tailoring, and shiny straight hair. Now, this was before George Johnson started his hair care company and well before Joan Johnson started rocking Chanel. George wasn't straightening his hair like Nat King Cole. That wasn't his world. But he saw it was what a lot of black folks really wanted.
28: As black people were moving into the middle class, there was intense pressure to assimilate. The more kink you conked out your hair, the whiter you looked, the more respectable, and the better your chances in the workforce.
13: Not only did they straighten it, but they finger waved it.
28: Uh-huh.
13: So you would have they would have waves in their hair. They were going crazy for this.
30: And this was when George Johnson was coming of age, though he'd actually been hustling for years already.
13: I started working when I was like 6 years old.
28: Did you say 6 years old?
13: 6 years old, yeah.
28: That was during the Great Depression. George, his brothers, and his mom had moved to Chicago from Mississippi. They were extremely poor.
13: So John and I started going up and down the back stairs of the building we lived in and going in the garbage cans and picking up the milk bottles, the paper, the rags.
28: You were like scrapping things. Yeah.
13: For every pound of paper, we got, a penny. The only thing that got us some real money was when we took the tinfoil that was in the wrappers of the cigarette packages. It took a long time, but when we got, a pound of that tinfoil, we get some real money from the junk man for that.
28: George worked all kinds of jobs, shining shoes, delivering newspapers.
30: And while he was poor, he was lucky enough to land at this legendary Chicago high school. It's called Wendell Phillips. And Nat King Cole went there, Sam Cooke, Mary T. Washington.
28: She was the first black woman CPA.
30: And that high school was where George would meet his future wife, Joan. Joan graduated. George didn't finish because he needed money.
28: So by the 1950s, when the conch, that straightened processed hair, was all the rage, George was moonlighting as a bathroom attendant and washing cars on the weekends. And his main job was in a black-owned company that made cosmetics, where he eventually worked his way up to mixing chemicals in a lab.
30: How do you get a chemistry background after 2 years of high school?
13: I took 2 years of chemistry in high school.
30: That was enough.
13: But no.
30: George learned on the job, and then one day, after he'd become essentially operations manager, he was riding the elevator at work, and he met a barber, Orville Nelson.
28: Orville ran a well-known barbershop on the south side of Chicago, and he was trying to get the company George worked for to partner with him. See, this guy, Orville, had created his own hair straightener, this chemical product that turned curly, kinky, coily hair to straight permanently.
30: Orville was Nat King Cole's barber, a pretty big deal. George says Orville would fly to California just to do Nat's hair. But when George met Orville, he had this look about him.
13: When I looked in his face, he looked so dejected that it just popped out of my mouth. What the hell is wrong with you?
28: What was wrong with him was that the straightening mixture he'd come up with was not working the way he wanted it to. Orville was a barber, not a chemist. But he'd come up with a concoction based on old recipes that included mixing egg, potato, and sodium hydroxide, or what we call lye.
30: And these were powerful chemicals. Leave them in just long enough and you had swinging hair. But leave these products in the hair too long and it might burn. Longer than that, you might not have any hair left.
28: So in that elevator, Orville is venting about his frustrations. And George, thinking about the chemistry of it all, is so intrigued that he asks Orville to come watch his barbers in action.
13: I went over to his shop and walked in and shocked when I saw what was going on inside.
30: This wasn't your picture postcard barbershop where everyone's sitting around and talking about sports and politics. This was pandemonium. The barbers would run to a vat of the concoction where they'd mix it up, then pour it into a small jar, then race back to their clients and apply it to their heads.
13: He had four chairs. They were always full. And these guys were working like crazy to get this product in and out of the hair on the people they were working on.
30: The men were squirming in their chairs, waiting for it to work. Then, just before it burned them too badly, the barbers would turn the chair around and lower their heads into the shampoo bowl.
28: And George saw what the problem was. They needed something, some ingredient to keep it stable.
13: It was obvious to me when I saw the product, the way it was separated, it told me that it needed to be emulsified. So I thought it would be very easy, because I knew, but it was not. Took 9 months.
28: George used his boss's chemistry lab to start experimenting.
30: Night after night, he'd try vat after vat of chemicals in different combinations. And then he'd give them to Orville, who'd try them out in his barbershop.
28: Finally, George found something he thought was going to work. He describes it as being thicker than mayonnaise. He took the formula to Orville, who tried it on some clients.
13: He said, "This is it. Don't touch it. Don't move. We got it." And it just popped out of my mouth when he said that. I said, we ought to market this.
30: George recognized in this improved black hair care product a massive economic opportunity.
13: We could make a product that would do this for everybody.
30: In 1954, Orville and George went into business together. The product was Ultra Wave Hair Culture. Gotta love those names.
28: Yeah. Now, this wasn't the first hair straightener, but what was new was this product was shelf stable and reliable.
30: So George started selling Ultra Wave to barbershops around Chicago and building trust with those barbers by teaching them how to use the product. And almost instantly, it was a hit. So much so that he asked his wife, Joan, to quit her good-paying government job to help him handle the books and the product, capping and labeling jars, loading trucks.
28: Eventually, when George and Orville's business relationship soured, Orville left, and George and Joan took over. It was Johnson Products Company. And George says Joan turned out to be a fearless businesswoman.
30: Joan and George were selling Ultra Wave to barbershops all over Chicago, and then they started expanding.
13: The profits that came out of Chicago enabled me to open up Indianapolis. And then the money in Indianapolis helped me to open up Cleveland. And then I could go to Detroit and then to Memphis, to St. Louis, you know, just market by market.
28: They eventually move beyond just barbershops and get their products onto store shelves. And they start making products for women. They want to grow more. So they build a real headquarters in their neighborhood on the south side of Chicago, a laboratory and factory that becomes like a monument to black culture.
30: I grew up as a kid driving past that Johnson Products factory on the Dan Ryan Big Expressway in Chicago. And it was such a symbol of black entrepreneurship and black business.
28: Yeah. And George hired majority black people and he paid them well in every division. Everyone from the janitors to the executives. In those days, if you were black and successful like the Johnsons were, you didn't just grow your own business. Your responsibility was to grow your community.
30: So George, along with a group of mostly black businessmen, took over a failed neighborhood bank so that other black entrepreneurs and families could get loans.
13: And we named it Independence Bank.
28: By 1965, George Johnson was one of the most successful black businessmen of all time. And a big part of his success was that from the start, he saw black people as customers and gave them what they needed, whether it was hair straightener or a loan from the bank.
30: But now their customers were changing. By the mid-1960s, young people were losing interest in straightening their hair. The civil rights movement was in absolute full swing, and hair straightening didn't align with the message of the movement. Civil rights leaders were demanding human rights and also rejecting white beauty standards. And that meant embracing natural hair.
13: Black is beautiful, and what God gave you is good enough. We got on it right away. And we came out with a great product called AfroSheen.
28: AfroSheen, the company's new product, was a hair moisturizer for afros. So in our story, as told through three hairstyles, here is the second one, the afro. A dramatic new look for the era of civil rights and black power.
30: And right around the time AfroSheen hit shelves, something happened that shows just how central this company had become.
13: I got a call from Dr. King in October.
28: As in Dr. Martin Luther King Jr.
13: asking me for an appointment in November.
30: It was 1966, and King wanted to come tour George's research facility. Now, this was a low moment in the civil rights movement for King and his organization.
13: When Dr. King came to visit me that day, he let me know they couldn't make payroll.
28: And as King walked around Johnson Products headquarters, he saw black faces everywhere. People in lab coats, in suits and ties. The whole staff came out to see him.
13: We had just put up a 30,000 square foot new headquarters. He looked up at the building and he said, "This is black power."
28: Part of the reason for King's visit was fundraising. His organization needed a loan.
13: And Independence Bank loaned him over $100,000.
30: What was his response?
13: Oh, he cried. He cried when we gave him the check.
30: The Johnsons were underwriting the civil rights movement. And now, with their new headquarters and new product in place, they wanted to reach a new audience. specifically young Black consumers. And that's when they took their marketing to a whole new level.
28: George found the perfect vehicle. Train, the television show showcasing all of the best Black musicians and dancing young people with big bouncy afros having the time of their lives. Sonari and I made a whole episode about it. Go check it out.
30: Now, George first saw Soul Train live in a studio.
13: I saw it and I liked it.
30: But it was only airing in black and white on local television in Chicago.
13: It lost everything that I saw when I saw it in person.
28: George thought the show should be in color.
13: So I had a 30-minute color pilot made.
28: And eventually, George writes a check for it to become a national program. And part of the deal is that ads for Afro Sheen and Ultra Sheen are gonna be on every show. So Johnson Products became Soul Train's sponsor.
13: Kids loved it. One guy at the end of one end of the hall would say, "One, two, Wazuri," and the guy at the other end of the hall would say, "Use Afro Sheen."
1: And that's the natural truth.
30: That viral marketing.
13: Yeah.
30: They had an undeniable hit.
13: We started on TV in October of 71, and that year sales ended at, I believe, 11.2 million. In 75, 39 million.
30: You attribute that to Soul Train?
13: Absolutely.
30: Throughout its growth, the company's success also attracted attention from people outside the Black community.
13: I started getting visits from representatives of stockbrokers. And one company started talking to me about taking me public.
28: In 1971, Johnson Products Company made its debut as the first Black-owned company listed on the American Stock Exchange. Did that feel like a big deal?
13: It was a great deal. It was a great deal. We went to New York, and of course they just, you know, they put the red carpet out.
29: Ooh, yeah. Fancy.
13: Yeah. Yeah, it was really an extraordinary time.
28: Did it feel like that was the moment you had made it?
13: Yeah. Yeah, yeah. I knew I had made it then. People were just buttering us up all over the place.
28: It wasn't just the buttering. The stock was doing really well. George had never paid himself an actual salary before going public. And now, for the first time, he had real money in his pocket. He bought a boat, purchased property, a nice house with a pool. He took up tennis and skiing.
30: Joan was not doing the books anymore. She was flying to Paris to shop. And she became a staple at all the top designer shops in Chicago.
13: We went on a vacation to New York City, and we passed by a Rolls-Royce dealer, and she looked in and saw a white convertible Rolls-Royce with red interior and said, "I'd like to have that car." And I bought it for her.
29: Oh, my gosh.
28: Yeah, things were good. That kid who had sold balls of aluminum in the alley for pennies was big time. His Black customers had never identified more with his products. And his company was on Wall Street. What that meant was way more money, but way less control. Did you ever start regretting it?
13: Right away.
28: Up until going public, George and Joan Johnson had built their company by giving their customers what they wanted. Straight hair and afros, a bank that would give them loans, backing for the civil rights movement, and a banging TV show. But after going public, the Johnsons had to answer to a board.
30: George was thinking about the Black consumer and the board. George says they were thinking about the shareholder. George was asked to hire a, quote, real marketing director instead of his brother and himself. And George told us under the new marketing director, a white guy, the company sales went flat for the first time.
28: But George also ran into another big problem. Now that they were public, everything about the company was public. And George says because he knew there was increased scrutiny on them as the only Black-owned company on the stock exchange, he felt extra pressure to get everything absolutely right. So in all of their official paperwork, the Johnsons broke down exactly how much they were making on each of their products, like where they were getting the best profits.
13: We wanted to be out front and give a good, honest report. And we overdid that. And that was not smart.
28: Why was it not smart?
13: Because the white companies didn't know what we were doing until we issued that report.
30: And when people who hadn't been paying attention to Black Americans as a profitable market saw that?
13: They woke up. Yeah, they woke up. I think they woke up when they saw that first annual report.
28: So you wrote a blueprint for them.
13: That's right. Then they got interested.
28: Other bigger companies realized how much money they'd been leaving on the table.
30: Like Revlon, the cosmetics giants. Now they created their own hair straightener, and they were an established international company. Even though George now had Rolls-Royce money, he did not have Revlon money.
13: Their product was a good product. It was a wonder they didn't wipe us out.
28: No, the Revlon Relaxer did not wipe out Johnson products. What really did wipe Johnson products out, though, aside from a few sort of typical business missteps, was the final hairstyle of our episode, the Jerry Curl.
13: The Jerry Curl exploded when Michael Jackson, he made Thriller.
4: I'm very familiar, yes.
13: Okay, and he's on the cover of that album with Jerry Curl.
28: So everybody was like, I need a Jerry Curl. I need a Jerry Curl. And you didn't have a Jerry Curl.
13: Yeah, I didn't have it then. We were still working on it.
30: Johnson products rushed theirs to the market, but they were far too behind. And by the way, Jerry Redding, the inventor of the Jerry Curl, was white. Though another Black-owned company was the one to bring it to the masses. And their tagline was, a Black manufacturer that understands the hair care needs of Black customers. Oof. So they came to eat George Johnson's lunch. Now he had a big publicly traded company and he seemed out of touch.
28: Did it feel like you guys weren't on, like, at the cutting edge?
13: We weren't. We didn't match the leading Jerry Curl products that were out there. So that's, you know, that was fair. We lost a lot of our customers. And that's when we had our first losses.
28: There are lots of different things you can blame for the demise of the Johnson Products Company. The company was starting to feel dated and was losing.

0: million dollars.
1: The sale of the lucrative beauty products business announced yesterday represents a milestone in an African American success story. It's also a recognition that Johnson's customers are part of an increasingly attractive market for mainstream investors.
0: From this Chicago, important black-owned business was now not. It got a lot of press coverage, including this one magazine cover it feels like everyone has seen. It's Joan and her daughter. They were on the cover of the magazine Black Enterprise in November of 1993 with this headline: Should we sell our firms to whites?
2: Joan made $32 million on the sale of the company. Today, the global black hair care market is worth something like $4 billion. And George told us he feels proud that he helped open the door for black entrepreneurs that came after him.
3: I'm so happy to see all these companies, all these new people out there in the business. And especially by the fact that most of them are women that are running these companies.
0: So George feels good about that. But for his granddaughter, Olivia Joan, with all those boxes of her grandmother's clothing, it's a bit more complicated.
4: I think business-wise, they paved the way for black hair care to this day.
2: To this day, Olivia Joan still uses the products her family created more than six decades ago.
4: The Famous Blue Grease, I think, is probably one of their most well-known products. I have some if you want me to show you.
5: Show and tell is always great for me.
0: Yeah.
4: Okay.
0: I love show and tell.
4: Yeah, it's in my bathroom. I got you. I'll be right back.
0: She comes back holding this little plastic tub half full of blue goo. Ultra Sheen. Original formula, conditioner, and hair dress. You're holding up the like hair product that lived in my bathroom growing up. Like, so I know this bottle.
4: This is perfect for braids. I like to moisturize my scalp, especially in the wintertime. This is my saving grace.
2: But when Olivia Joan goes to the store and looks down that hair care aisle or multiple aisles, she says she doesn't feel the same pride.
4: Oh, I think I look at those products and it truly just breaks my heart to see how many are actually founded or ran by white people, even though their products are directed for the black community.
0: Compared to how many black founders or owners have products on the shelves.
4: And so I think to me, it's like, shouldn't there be more?
2: Growing up, I do remember my sister braiding my hair. God, I wish I still had some. And the smell of the Johnson's products. But much more than that, I remember the building where these products were made. My mom went to church across the expressway from Johnson Products. And to me, that mid-century masterpiece, which was at the heart of this important black middle-class community, it symbolized blackness, prosperity, and black power.
0: But more importantly, it represented this sort of optimism about the future that is special and unique to that time. And meanwhile, today, most black hair care companies have white owners.
2: This episode of Planet Money was produced by James Sneed. It was edited by Marion McCune and fact-checked by Sierra Juarez and engineered by Jimmy Keeley.
0: I'm Erica Barris.
2: I'm Sonari Glenton. This is NPR. Thanks for listening.
0: So, Guy Raz, you're here to tell us what's coming up on How I Built This.
6: Yes, thank you, Erica. So today we're taking questions on the advice line where up-and-coming entrepreneurs call in for help with their businesses. And to help us answer their questions today, I'm joined by Monica Nassif. She's the founder of Mrs. Meyer's Clean Day. It's a legendary company that Monica built from the ground up, knowing next to nothing about the real costs of starting out.
7: You know, I think ignorance in some ways is bliss. 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
3: Hello and welcome to the Advice Line on How I Built This. I'm Guy Raz. 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Each week, I'm joined by a legendary founder, a former guest on the show, who will help me try to help you. And if you're building something and you need advice, give us a call and you just might be the next guest on the show. Our number is 1-800-433-1298. Leave us a 1-minute message that tells us about your business and the issues or questions that you'd like help with. All right, let's get to it. Joining me this week from Minneapolis is Monica Nassif, the founder of Mrs. Meyer's Clean Day. Monica, welcome back to the show.
4: Glad to be back, Guy.
3: So it's great to have you. You were, I think, on the show almost a year ago, yeah. And you told us the amazing story of building Mrs. Meyer's cleaning products. You basically had this, I mean, it came about during an epiphany when you were in the middle of, I think, like a Target or something, and you looked at the shelves of soaps and cleansers, and you thought, you know, I can probably do this better. This was, I think, the late 90s.
4: Right.
3: And you did go on to launch a line of cleaning products in 2000. It was called Caldrea. You eventually got that to Williams and Sonoma. And then Monica was worried other brands would knock off Caldrea. So you created your own knockoff version of your own brand, and you called it Mrs. Meyer's. And then that brand, of course, grew really fast, and then it was sold to S.E. Johnson in 2008. Mrs. Meyer's is a real human. Mrs. Meyer's is named after your mother.
4: She's still alive.
3: Still alive.
4: 93.
3: She still reps, right? She still goes and like reps the brand.
4: Even though she's not on the case, she still reps.
3: Before we bring on our callers, I wanted to ask you a question. This relates to your mom, right? Because, you know, a lot of the companies that we have on the Advice Line and some that will come on today are focused on trying to figure out how to build an authentic brand voice. And from the very beginning, you guys had such a strong voice and identity, right? I mean, even the copy on the product would say, like, it works like the Dickens on dirt, and your mom is the brand inspiration. She is Mrs. Meyer's. What advice do you have and do you give founders who are trying to figure out how to, like, build the voice of their company and their brand?
4: I think it has to be true to the founder's mission. You know, you have to be authentic. You can't fake it anymore. You know, the consumer's way too savvy. There's so many brands to pick from. If you don't resonate emotionally with the consumer, you're just going to have a really hard time.
3: Yeah. And also, I mean, in your case, your mascot was real. Like your mom would
4: deal.
3: Go.
4: Yeah.
3: Like this was a real human who really did the cleaning in a house of 9 kids in Iowa. And now you can get the cleaning products inspired by her.
4: Oh, yeah. She was the real deal. In fact, when we first started doing media interviews in New York, every time we had a new product launch, I tried to coach her with 3 key messages. That was a disaster. So I just let her rip. And she just talked honestly about raising 9 kids. She was the original Earth Muffin. She had a garden. She recycled, repurposed, made every meal from scratch. You know, she was kind of the original eco-friendly mother, if you will.
3: Yeah. Monica, are you ready to bring in our first caller?
4: I'm ready.
3: All right, let's bring in our first caller. Please introduce yourself, tell us your name, where you're calling from, and just one quick line about your business.
5: 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Inspired by my own journey with hair loss, I set out to bring the same comfort and flexibility of yoga pants to the wig industry.
3: Awesome. Allison, thanks for calling in. And Celia Hair, okay, so you make wigs. Tell me how did you start a wig business?
5: I was 8 months pregnant with my son, second pregnancy, and I had one patch of a bald spot on the top of my head, and within 20 days, I lost 80% of my hair.
3: Wow, which is a lot more common than people realize. Alopecia, right?
5: Yeah. I have alopecia universalis, which is the most aggressive form, so I have no hair anywhere, no eyebrows, no eyelashes. So it was stressful and all that, so.
3: And I'm sure it was really traumatic, right? Because you all of a sudden have to figure out, okay, how am I going, what am I going to do?
5: Yeah, I had to go shop for wigs with a newborn. I lived in San Francisco at the time. And so awful experience wig shopping. Everything about it just wasn't me. And you're super self-conscious in the wig to begin with. And so I became obsessed with wigs. I started learning about wigs online and I went to a wig training program. And so I ended up starting a wig consulting business that I operated for 2 years. And so I learned a lot about the industry, what women like, what women don't like, and a lot of the frustrations.
3: And then you decided to start your own brand.
5: Yeah. The wig industry is, to put it really simple, is you have a handful of legacy brands that have been around forever.
3: Wow.
5: And I just got tired of that story.
3: So you're trying to figure this out. And just before I bring Monica in, what makes your wigs different?
5: Yeah, so wigs are traditionally made out of lace. The material is stiff, rigid.
3: It's itchy on your head.
5: Mm-hmm. Itchy, not breathable, okay. Heavy, bulky. And I'm just taking everything, the complete opposite approach. So, think of the power mesh material and then the seamless, flexible stitching that you get in your athletic clothing. That's what the wig feels like. But it's hidden. It's unseen. You can't see it from a picture. And so I'm having a hard time figuring out how to reach more women and how to educate them on the unseen aspects of the wig that are actually the most important aspects.
3: Okay. Monica, I want to bring you in here. A really cool story. Questions for Allison?
4: Well, I think the most exciting thing about your story is, Allison, this is an unbranded category. And no one's building a brand, and you have a really differentiated story. I was listening to you talk going, oh my gosh, it sounds like Nike, fashion and fit. Hey, tell me this, that market that you mentioned, the women that you want to go after, how do they find you? Do they find you how? From they have cancer, they've lost their hair, they ask a friend, how does that work?
5: So, right now, I haven't done any advertising. I actually just started advertising on Meta and Google this past month, but it's just been organic. So through just purely ranking on Google organically and then on my little lonely Instagram page that I work really hard on.
3: I don't know anything about this market, but if you are a woman looking for a wig, clearly you've dealt with these pain points, the itchiness, they don't fit well, they're heavy, they're not working for me. And so is there a world where you literally make videos, short videos, where you're showing people what the inside looks like and why you are making, let's say, the Lululemon, performance wear, literally turning it inside out, stretching it, and then comparing it to what's available on the market and why this one is very different?
4: Yeah, I agree. I think the visual, it's exciting, in terms of what guy's saying. And, especially you're the real deal, right? You don't have any hair. Now you have gorgeous wigs.
5: I think
4: you're just a compelling personality that you should be doing these videos, bald, inside out, showing how it fits.
3: Yeah. I agree, Monica. I mean, you are the brand here.
4: You are.
3: How are you doing with sales, by the way?
5: So last year I did, and again, it's just myself, a bootstrapping, sole entrepreneur, no advertising. Last year I did 90,000. I only had one product, which was the sport headband wig, active wig. And then this year I introduced my full wig, which I'm wearing, and a few other accessory products. And I'm going to hit above 200 this month.
3: Yeah. Amazing.
4: Good for you.
3: If you're going to bring in 200K this year in sales, you got to think about how much of that you can put into marketing and advertising. Usually it's about 10%. It's a lot of money. It's 20 grand, right? But you want to think about what you could – if you could spend that, what you could do with that money. I mean, it seems like you have an opportunity to really – you need to get in front of the camera, really dive into what you can do for free, which is you and social media, and then think strategically about how you want to spend some money on targeted ads. I would also think about investing in a video about you and your story, a 2-minute video telling your story. You know, Liquid Death launched its brand with a $1,500 video. I mean, really, that is the story. And so your story is so compelling. Like, this happened to me. I didn't expect it. My life changed. And all of a sudden, I'm a young mom trying to find wigs. And so I decided to start the company to do this. Like, that is a simple, clear, compelling story that you should, you know, turn into a 2-minute clip and put it on every social media site you can.
4: Totally agree.
5: Do you think it needs to be like super professionally done or just
3: not at
4: I think
3: all.
4: It needs to be real and you're real. Mm-hmm. I think it needs to be authentic. You need to show, look, I'm bald, now I'm not, and tell the story Guy just said.
5: Yeah.
3: All right, you've got your marching orders, Allison Ombre and Celia Hare. Good luck.
5: Thank you, guys. Such a big fan. Thank you.
3: Thank you. Thanks for calling in. Okay, next up, after the break, another caller with another business challenge. I'm Guy Raz, and you're listening to The Advice Line right here on How I Built This.
0: It's our party, and we'll dance if we want to. 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
3: Welcome back to How I Built This. I'm Guy Raz. My guest today is Monica Nassif. She's the founder of Mrs. Myers, and we are taking your calls, and let's bring in our next caller.
7: Hi, Guy and Monica. It's been a dream to be on your show, so thanks for this opportunity. My name is Nick Harmon. I'm the co-founder of Randimals. I'm originally from the UK, but I've lived for the last 32 years in Sun Valley, Idaho. Randimals are combination animal plush, figures, beanies, and two award-winning books with a simple message. What makes us different makes all the difference in the world.
3: All right, thanks for calling in, Nick. So Randimals, like random animals, is that the portmanteau here?
7: That's right. That's where it came from.
3: All right, I'm looking at your website. So I see a framel, which is a frog camel. So like has frog arms and legs and a frog head, but a camel, like the camel humps. And there's a hork, so a shark's head, a shark on a horse, a girdle, which is a giraffe with a turtle back. This is super interesting, very, very unique. How did this come about? Tell me the story behind this.
7: Oh, thank you, Guy. There's two inspirations. The first inspiration, this was a pandemic company back in 2021. And I had a dog, a Basset, part Basset and part Lab. He had all the lovingness of a Lab and the stubbornness of a Basset. And that's where the idea came from. But More importantly, the book and the origin story of the Randomals, that inspiration came from my wife's daughter's love of Toy Story, and specifically the inspiration of the little boy next door, Sid, that used to like to destroy his toys. She always thought that he needed a redemption story.
3: Imagine if you could crossbreed a gorilla and an elephant. You would have an Ellarilla, as you have in your cast of plush toys. Okay, so you start this business, you make and I'm assuming these are mainly sold online, or do you also sell these in shops?
7: Probably 90% of the business is online, but we just recently had just a really successful story through an unlikely place. The company called Ripley's Believe It or Not and Ripley's Aquarium, they'd seen one of our viral videos, and they did a test in a couple of stores. They bought 10 cases to start with. And a few weeks later, they called back and said, we're going to need some pallets. So they ordered 10 pallets. And then within 3 months, they went national. And they now order by the 40-foot container. And the manager of the retail department said they've never seen anything that's brand new fly off the shelves so fast.
3: What do you expect to do in sales this year?
7: Last year we did just under $1 million, and this year we're hoping to do just over $1 million.
3: All right, that's great. Okay, so before we dive in further, what's your question for us?
7: The question is, we think that Randomals is an important inflection point. We want to capitalize on our momentum, but we think our strategy's become a little scattershot. We've launched in a couple of other countries. We've dabbled in rep groups. We're meeting with animation companies and toy companies, and we'd love any advice that you have regarding where you think we should focus our attention and what path you think we should take to scale the business to the next level.
3: All right, Monica, I want to bring you in here. Randomals, definitely a fresh take on the stuffed animal category.
4: Yeah, I mean, they're really funny and odd and lovable all at the same time. Just listening to you, I really think you have to focus in terms of, I would just focus on the U.S. market. And how many toy stores are in the U.S.? Could there even be 10,000?
7: Yes.
4: So if you're going to go wholesale, you really have to work smartly with your rep groups to make it happen. Never, ever leave rep groups alone. Never. Because they're walking into a toy store with 10 to 20 brands, and why is your brand at the top of their bag? That's one thing for sure. I would not go to other countries right now.
7: Oh, I was just going to say, I agree. The one good thing, we did go to the London Toy Fair back in January, and the happiest of accidents happened. A guy with hardly any followers did a video of me telling the Randomals story, and within a couple of weeks, it hit 36 million views, and that really got the attention of not only people calling from like producers and also retail stores. So that was a true blessing in disguise, but I agree with you that refocusing on the U.S., because I'm sure we haven't scratched the surface of it yet, is probably the way to go.
3: Yeah. I mean, it seems like you want to follow the pull, right? And the Ripley's, to me, seems like that's sort of the clearest sign of a product market fit right now. I think you want to give that more time and really use the time to focus on operations before you really push out further. Just maybe take a step back. It may be a little frustrating because it's exciting, but you want to focus on having an efficient supply chain, and you want to focus on having a strong relationship with that customer, and then maybe even building out in the cities where those Ripley's are located, right? And targeting independent toy stores. That's where I think you want to really kind of build out the brand, in other stores around there.
4: Yeah, I would agree. And get a good sales group to really pound away, let's just say San Francisco, other major markets where they're just strong independent toy stores.
7: We've had quite a bit of interest from different sort of animation studios. Do you think that we should pursue that hard? Obviously, that would be a tremendous exposure for the brand if we were to be able to get anything like a TV show or just YouTube shorts. I think it would be a great way of telling the story and bringing that to life.
4: It's tempting, isn't it? Because it's so sexy, right? So you have to ask yourself, what business are you in? And you're so small, you have to pick a path right now. I'm not saying forever, But for right now, you got to pick a path in terms of a way to grow.
3: I agree. I think you're being stretched and already being stretched in too many directions.
4: Agreed.
3: Right now. I think you need discipline. I think you need operational strength. I think you want to focus on, as I say, supply chain. It's not – I'm not saying for a year or two. I'm saying for like 3 or 4 months. Really get that down, right? Because if you are doing too many things, that turns into chaos and not strategy, right? You've got a good – it sounds like you've got a good brand. The IP is gaining traction. You've got this Ripley's thing that's going pretty well. I would look at that as an opportunity to really lean into and then try and build out geographically based on those locations.
7: Yeah, I think you're absolutely right.
3: The brand is called Randables. Nick Harmon, good luck. Thanks for calling in.
7: Thank you, Guy.
4: Thanks, Nick.
7: Thank you, Monica.
3: Monica, when you if you could go back to when you were starting your business and you had done, you know, you'd done work for Target. I mean, you had experience, but you started a consumer brand and, you know, you also went through some challenges at home and I won't talk about it here, but people should listen to the episode. If you could go back to when you were starting and knowing what you eventually discovered and now what you know as a mentor and an investor, what kind of advice would have been helpful for you at that time?
4: You know, I think ignorance in some ways is bliss. I knew so little about the promotional dollars required to sit on the shelf of a Target or a Walmart or a Kroger. And yet we went after it. And I think if I knew that, oh my gosh, those promotional dollars were, you know, I don't know what the math is, let's say 100,000, I may have been a little more scared, but I didn't know. So I just kept chipping away. And they really, you know, a lot of retailers were like, okay, you're a young brand, we'll give you this space. And then as you grow, you got to pay. So there is a benefit of being ignorant, but at the same time, passionate and focused and persevering through it all. I think if I had to go back and look, I often wondered, should I have created all these brands? Should there have been Caldrea, Private Label, and Mrs. Meyers? Because we eventually got to Mrs. Meyers. So at the end, it was right. But sometimes I go, did we need to do all that? It was learning, figuring it out.
3: Yeah, for sure. It's a good point. Yeah. That's Monica Nassif, founder of Mrs. Meyers. Monica, thank you so much for coming onto the Advice Line.
4: Delighted to be here, Guy.
3: This episode was produced by Carrie Thompson with music composed by Ramtina Rablouei. It was edited by Andrea Bruce and John Isabella. I'm Guy Raz, and you've been listening to How I Built This.
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10: Composer Alexander Glazunov was in Paris when he wrote this music. Not only was he safe from the political upheavals of Soviet Russia, he was also separated from his fellow Russian composers, who were doing some things differently. Stravinsky was writing asymmetrical rhythms and primal percussive chords. Schoenberg had blown a goodbye kiss to traditional tonality. But Glazunov was writing the way he always did, not recycling the same tropes, but creating beautiful music from his compositional comfort zone. From APM American Public Media, this is Performance Today. I'm Valerie Kaler. On the way, an old-fashioned saxophone quartet